and are. He has noted the need for stimulus to be temporary, timely, and targeted. Government spending, as I've said on heaps of occasions, is obviously part of aggregate demand, where we can play a helpful role rather than a harmful role

0: year when it meets on Tuesday, which will take the official interest rate to 4.35%. Inflation was running well outside the bank's target range before the Iran war, but since the conflict has leapt to 2.5-year high of 4.6%, with inflation expectations sitting at record highs. The IMF has warned about careful fiscal stimulus. Where fiscal support is deemed to be necessary to protect the most vulnerable against extreme external shocks, it should be targeted, timely, temporary, and funded within current budget envelopes by reprioritising spending. And if that is not possible, with the path to restoring fiscal balances clearly communicated, said IMF chief economist Pierre-Olivier Gourinchard in his report last month. Given the lack of fiscal space, with still elevated budget deficits and rising public debt, any fiscal support should remain, consistent with medium-term fiscal plans to rebuild buffers. Avoiding fiscal stimulus is also critical when inflation is rising, so as not to complicate central banks' task. Dr. Chalmers hand-picked expert for his roundtable last year, Grattan Institute Chief Executive Aruna Sanampalli, wrote in the Saturday paper, the government needed to be careful about spending and its impact on inflation and the Reserve Bank's interest rate decisions. She warned that cash handouts were a risk, but that wage income and capital income should be treated differently. How the government can cushion this cost of living shock in the near term without worsening inflation is a genuinely difficult question, made more so by uncertainty over how the war will play out, Dr. Sanampalli said. A playbook for crisis response built on putting cash into all households will not work. While Australia's taxation of personal income isn't particularly onerous, the way we collect it is imbalanced. We lean most heavily on wages and salaries from work while having very generous concessions for income from wealth and housing speculation and ways to manipulate through deductions and trusts. The Australian revealed on Saturday that the government was also likely to take aim at trusts with a minimum 30% tax rate on distributions. Dr. Chalmers has said that ideas at last year's roundtable would be recognised in next week's budget. A lot of the things talked about at the reform roundtable will be familiar to people when they see the budget, he said. There is a lot of interest in tax reform in this budget. That's welcome from my point of view. On Monday, HSBC chief economist Paul Bloxham pointed to electricity subsidies delivered in the wake of the Russia-Ukraine conflict and the recent decision to slash the fuel excise as inflationary policies adopted by the government. The key is that the budget does not deliver a big, broad-based stimulus, as this would make the RBA's task even harder, he said. A surgical approach with the fiscal scalpel by Treasurer Chalmers would reduce the need for the RBA's Governor Bullock to have to deliver more blows with a sledgehammer. And that article had the heading Sprung, Jim's Tax Still Till Handouts. It was an exclusive article on page 1 and 4 by Matthew Cranston.
1: From pages 1 and 5 now, a piece from James Dowling, Sarah Eisen and Stephen Rice. And once again, because of its length, this piece will be read in two parts. The heading is Bearing Witness to Rising Scourge of Unbearable Anti-Semitism. The Anti-Semitism Royal Commission has heard shocking personal stories of abuse and violence against Jews on its first day of public hearings, with witnesses warning that hatred against them springs not just from the dark recesses of society, but from some of its most educated and eminent citizens. On Monday, the landmark public inquiry heard firsthand from 12 Jewish Australians about the impact of spiralling anti-Semitism on their daily lives and from community leaders who want the commission to be a watershed moment after the Bondi Beach massacre that left 15 dead. Signalling strong support for the mainstream Jewish community, Commissioner Virginia Bell made it clear in her opening statement that the Jewish Council of Australia, JCA, a pro-Palestine activist group, would be given only limited leave to appear at the inquiry. As Bell noted, the JCA was a distinct but much smaller section of the Jewish community than the collective of seven Jewish groups, including the

0: Executive Council of Australian Jewry and New South Wales Jewish Board of Deputies jointly granted leave to appear. Ms. Bell said she would adopt for the terms of reference the International Holocaust Remembrance Alliance, IHRA, definition of anti-Semitism, which has been criticised by some for its alleged conflation of criticism of Israel with criticism of Judaism. The JCA would be allowed to examine witnesses about the controversial definition. Ms. Bell said she was conscious of views that the definition could be weaponised in order to suppress criticism of Israel, but that in every case the question of whether the conduct is to be assessed as anti-Semitic is considered in its overall context. Ms. Bell said it was important that people understood how quickly events like those occurring in the Middle East could prompt ugly displays of hostility towards Jewish Australians simply because they're Jews, displays of hostility that are sometimes expressed in images and sentiments that can be traced back to the Middle Ages, if not earlier. Senior counsel assisting the commission, Richard Lancaster, said one of the immediate tasks was to identify when anti-Zionism becomes anti-Semitism. Anti-Semitism was not a belief, but a virus, and like a virus, it mutates, Mr. Lancaster said. There was significant fear among Jewish Australians about being targeted for giving evidence to the inquiry, Mr. Lancaster said, warning that anyone seeking to cause harm or disadvantage Jewish Australians engaging with the commission could face charges. If an employer sought to deter an employee from assisting us, that too may give rise to an offence, he said. The Royal Commission will take seriously where any person who engages with the Commission experiences prejudice. In an indication of how the Royal Commission may distinguish between anti-Semitism from anti-Zionism, Council Assisting Zeli Heger, SC, gave the example of a teacher at a Jewish school who would give evidence about an excursion to a museum in Melbourne. Students from another school yelled, "Free Palestine," at his students, seemingly because they were visibly Jewish. Of course, the mere use of that phrase in a protest outside Parliament House is not of itself anti-Semitic, Ms. Heger said, but yelling it at close quarters to a young Jewish child wearing their uniform on a school excursion is quite a different thing. The Royal Commission heard shocking stories of abuse, intimidation and physical violence, often occurring without any attempt by onlookers to intervene. Ms. Heger spoke of a Jewish man who was on his way to a bus stop in Bondi Junction when a man approached him, called him a dirty Jew, and directed a gun finger gesture towards him. This occurred in broad daylight in a busy public place, she said. One bystander intervened to try to help. The large crowd nearby did nothing. He describes this event as the beginning of a sustained deterioration in my sense of safety in Australia. In another incident, a school student told a Jewish student on a public bus that Hitler should have gassed them all. Ms. Hager said the commission had heard of fellow Australians trying to intervene. In one case, an Indian-Australian man confronting a carload of men hurling anti-Semitic slurs at a family with young children. However, those sorts of stories, while heartening, have been in the minority, she said. Executive Council of Australian Jewry Co-Chief Executive Alex Richfin told the Commission that narratives that ordinary Australian Jews are child killers in support of a genocide conducted by Israel had allowed people to attack Jews and feel they were doing something noble and righteous. Mr. Richfin said the October 7, 2023 Hamas terror attack on Israel broke us, but you had people in Sydney and Lakemba celebrating it as a day of pride and joy. The people among us who crave that and want to see that, October 7 was the highest point of their lives. The sheer joy and enjoyment displayed by those people and entirely without consequence. And when you have behaviour that attracts no consequence, it becomes normalised. Mr. Richfin, who has been the target of threats and a firebombing, made it clear that the majority of Australians were appalled and shocked by anti-Semitism, but for those who are fixed in their hatred of the Jewish people, their response is to deny. They will claim Bondi was a false flag and a Mossad operation, Mr. Richmond said. This is not constrained to the dark recesses of society. You see eminent Australians, in some cases including cardiologists, talking about ASIO being infiltrated by the Zionist lobby. These are educated people with these views. These conspiracy theories about us now, they've been normalised, he said. We have a Greens Member of Parliament talking about Jewish tentacles wrapped around power influence in this country, Mr. Richfin said, referencing a claim by New South Wales Greens MP Jenny Leong. Shana Gutnick, the daughter of Bondi massacre victim Reuben Morrison, revealed how she constantly weighed the risks of exposing her children to environments where they could be targeted for being Jewish, including public transport and festivals. I weigh up where I can pick up click-and-collect items and the suburb it's in due to real-life attacks that have occurred in certain places in Australia, Ms. Gutnick said. This has heavily impacted our freedom of movement in Australia. Ms. Gutnick said before the Bondi massacre, she had been made to feel unsafe because of her Jewish heritage, pointing to one incident in 2024 where a man pointed at her Star of David necklace and called her a effing terrorist in public. No one intervened, she said. Newtown Synagogue Vice President Toby Raphael said that while he was treated as an equal after first emigrating to Australia in the 1970s, he has faced regular abuse in recent years, including being spat on and called a dirty effing pig Jew on the street. The country is against Jews, Mr. Raphael told the commission, as he recounted events since 2023. Reflecting on the most vicious of the verbal abuse he had received from pro-Palestinian protesters, Mr. Raphael said security services did little to intervene. They just stood next to me, like, do you want to move to a safer place? Mr. Raphael said. I couldn't believe it. The final deadline for submissions has been extended, with the inquiry now taking public statements until June 14. And that piece from pages 1 and 5 was headed Bearing Witness to Rising Scourge of Unbearable Anti-Semitism.
1: I can smell Jews, how the school bus became a front line. And that is the heading for the next article of The Australian by Claire Harvey. Are there any effing Jews on this bus? I can smell Jews. It was a Melbourne. It is not anymore. What's coming next? There's something coming. Community leader Alex Rifchin spoke of being a Jewish dog in the street. Shina Gutnick, whose father Reuven Morrison was shot dead at Bondi, testified about claims the massacre was a false flag operation cooked up by the Jews themselves. Witness AAK, an Orthodox Jewish Sydney woman whose four grandparents survived the Holocaust, told of getting the text message most Jews got from someone after the December 14 massacre, someone who previously expressed loud and passionate views about Israel being a white colonial project, a genocidal state, evil. Love you, checking in, wrote AAK's friend, a woman whom she hadn't spoken to for several years. AAK, who's too fearful for her safety to give evidence under her own name, said, I told her that dead Jewish people don't need love. Alive Jewish people need people to listen to us when we tell them we feel like history's repeating itself. AAK was in Sydney CBD on October the 9th, 2023, the day a group of anti-Israel protesters gathered to march to the Opera House to object to its sails being lit in the colours of Israel, blue and white. She saw the start of the protest, gathering at Town Hall, as she left the office, having been warned by one of the Jewish organisations to go home for her own safety. There is a bit of a sixth sense when things are going to be potentially uncomfortable or dangerous for us, AAK said. I just started feeling a rush of adrenaline and a really strong feeling it wasn't the right place to be a Jewish person. She was safely at home by the time the protest group made it to the Opera House that night. But another Jewish family was there, having got a water taxi to see a performance. At the interval, witness AAL, a businessman, then in his late 70s, came out to see what was going on. I saw, I think it was three policemen, frog-marching an individual, a man with his arms behind his back and clearly in discomfort, seemed to have what I thought was an Israeli flag under his arm. They were literally 2 metres away from me, A.A. Earle told the Royal Commission. I said, what are you doing? And they said, for his own safety, he could be inciting violence. I saw what was going on with the flag burning and the chanting and the screaming, and I said, but the violence is there. That October 9 general demonstration and the chants of effing the Jews or where's the Jews was the sound of a profound change in Australia, said counsel assisting the Royal Commission, Zeely Heger, SC. She listed, in a bright line from the October 7 Hamas mass murder in southern Israel, the incident, she said, demonstrated a dramatic rise in anti-Semitic acts in Australia. These have included, in February 2024, the doxing of 600 Jewish creatives who joined a private WhatsApp group. Participants' names, businesses, work details and pictures were published alongside comments they'd made in the WhatsApp group, which made them vulnerable to online abuse, amongst other things. Later that year came what has been described as the Summer of Terror, which included the arson attack on the Adas Synagogue in Melbourne, another arson on a kosher catering business in Bondi, a car being torched and cars' buildings targeted with anti-Israel graffiti in Willara, a suburb with a high concentration of Jewish residents. Alawa and Newtown synagogues being defaced with anti-Semitic and anti-Israel graffiti, and an arson attack on the former home of Alex Rivkin, the co-CEO of the Executive Council of Australian Jewry. Ms. Heger went on, the discovery of a caravan containing explosives in Dural, capable of causing a mass casualty event, with documents suggesting that they were intended for an anti-Semitic attack. While it was later reported to be a fabricated terrorist plot, the fact that the event was designed to create fear in the Jewish community is deeply alarming. Now reading from page 5. In November 2025, the neo-Nazi National Socialist Network rally outside New South Wales Parliament, carrying the banner "Abolish the Jewish Lobby," occurred. And of course, tragically, in December 2025, the attack at Bondi. That simple recounting of events without emotion by counsel assisting is the most powerful statement yet of the Royal Commission's position. It's clear now this will not be allowed to become a forum for those voices who dispute that anti-Semitism is real or that it is racism as repugnant as every other kind. Virginia Bell is aligning herself and the Commission with the Jewish mainstream, those who believe Israel has a right to exist and who believe that 80 years after their grandparents were slaughtered, Australian Jews shouldn't have to carry the burden of explaining why. But if this Royal Commission is, as Anthony Albanese says, a top priority of the government, someone should have arranged for quarters that more properly reflect this status. The hearing room is embarrassingly small, a couple of dozen seats, mostly taken up by lawyers, are squeezed into a fourth-floor rented conference space in an anonymous city building. Across town, trials for low-level drug trafficking get more space. There are no spots in the hearing room for journalists who sit in a nearby conference room watching a live stream. If groups of Jewish people, or anyone else, wanted to attend, there'd be nowhere to sit. But why? Any of the city's big function rooms would have better reflected the import and the intention of the Royal Commission. On Phillip Street, high in the Supreme Court Tower, the glorious sunlit Banco courtroom is empty most days. Bell has already said she'll adopt the widely accepted International Holocaust Remembrance Association's definition of anti-Semitism, even though a small proportion of the Jewish community says this definition wrongly depicts critique of Israel, the state, as anti-Semitic. Bell said too, while she had granted leave to the mainstream Jewish groups to be represented by counsel throughout the hearings, the anti-Israel group Jewish Council of Australia would be allowed only to give evidence about the definition of anti-Semitism and the prevalence of anti-Semitic attitudes. In her opening, Heger told of the human stories the Royal Commission would ventilate in coming weeks. A man walking to the bus stop on Oxford Street Bondi Junction, accosted by a person who called him a dirty Jew, and performed a Nazi salute and a gun gesture. The large crowd nearby did nothing, Heger said. The school kid on a public bus telling another child, Hitler should have gassed you all. The taunts from children of effing Jews. A group of Jewish school children on an excursion to a Melbourne museum, accosted by kids from another school shouting, Free Palestine! In his part of the opening, senior counsel assisting Richard Lancaster, SC, said the rise in anti-Semitism seems clearly linked to events in the Middle East. It's important that people understand how quickly those events can prompt ugly displays of hostility towards Jewish Australians simply because they're Jews, Lancaster said. A common question among thoughtful people of good conscience is this. How does anti-Semitism survive when the world saw 80 years ago where it leads? Quoting the late English rabbi Jonathan Sacks, Lancaster said, Anti-Semitism is not a belief system, a coherent set of ideas. In the 19th and early 20th century, Jews were hated because they were rich and because they were poor, because they are capitalists and because they're communists, because they kept to themselves and because they penetrated everywhere, because they were superstitious believers and because they were rootless cosmopolitans who believed nothing. Anti-Semitism is not a belief, it is a virus, and like a virus, it mutates. And that article was on pages 1 and 5. It was by Claire Harvey, who is the editorial director, and it was on pages 1 and 5. If this or any of the other of the articles from today's program causes you or anyone you know distress, call 1-800-RESPECT, that's 1-800-737-732, or Lifeline on 131114.
0: A piece from page 3 now. Absurd 000 calls can be life-threatening. This is written by Tia Clarkson-Pasco. 000 call taker time is being taken up by ridiculous non-urgent calls, including reports of ducks crossing the road and lost television remotes, leaving callers in emergency situations at risk. West Australia Police Acting Superintendent Graham Barry said there were far and wide reasons for people phoning 000, but spoke out on Monday about some of the embarrassing reasons behind some of the calls. Mr. Barry said one included a panic call from people on holiday who'd forgotten their dinner was still cooking. They have gone away and left their chicken in the oven and they want police to go around there and turn their oven off, he told ABC Radio. At the end of it, they said police could eat the chicken. In another instance, a woman phoned 000 saying she couldn't open her milk carton and wanted police to help her. We had a lady that called about that. She was desperate to have her cup of tea and she couldn't get her carton of milk open, Mr. Barry said. He said that although the stories do sound very funny and sort of ridiculous, there was a very important message behind revealing them. When people do ring our 000 line for these sorts of calls, they're putting people who really need police assistance, they're actually putting lives at risk, Mr. Barry said. He said there was a range of reasons why people called 000 for non-emergencies instead of calling the non-urgent police line 131444, including mental health reasons, pocket dials, and attempting to get their calls answered sooner. He said while the non-urgent line can experience delays, once a 000 call was identified as a non-emergency, the caller is transferred to a non-emergency line with the addition of clogging up the vital emergency line. Mr. Barry said there was a penalty for calling 000 when it was not an emergency. It's actually an offence to use and abuse the 000 service. It carries a 3-year penalty and up to $75,000 fine, he said. Due to strict procedures, every call must be taken and any pocket dials that hang up must be followed up. Every time someone rings 000, we treat it as an emergency call until we determine otherwise, he said. And that piece came from page 3 with the heading, Absurd 000 Calls Can Be Life-Threatening.
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1: And from the Adelaide studios, we extend a warm welcome to listeners from Darwin, Perth, Melbourne, regional Victoria and southern New South Wales. The next article from The Australian is on pages 1 and 2 with the heading Teen Girl Faces 109 Charges in Hate Case. This by Rowan Smith and Mohammed Al-Faris. A Melbourne girl who allegedly searched online where do Jews live before targeting Jewish Australians in a crime spree has triggered warnings that anti-Semitism is becoming aspirational among young people. Lawyers for the 14-year-old told a children's court on Monday they would rely on the principle of Doli Incapax, which presumes children aged between 10 and 14 do not understand their actions are morally wrong. The girl, who cannot be identified, is accused of committing 109 offences while aged 13, including allegedly using a stolen car to run down a 45-year-old cyclist in Brighton after searching online where do Jews live. The court heard the teen allegedly searched how long is the sentence for running someone over before the Brighton incident, in which police allege he first attempted to strike the cyclist with a car door before driving into the rear of his bike, leaving him with significant neck injuries. She is also accused of swerving towards members of Melbourne's Jewish community in Ripponlea days earlier, as part of a pattern of alleged offending across suburbs including Caulfield and Hampton. Prosecutors said the teen's alleged offending had reached its current peak after averaging 1.45 offences a day over 74 days, while police allege she was motivated by notoriety and closely followed media coverage and social media engagement about her actions. Anti-Defamation Commission Chair Davia Abramovich said the case laid bare how anti-Semitism had seeped into the community, pointing to the language and intent allegedly adopted by the Melbourne child. Now reading on page 2. He said the case should not be viewed as the actions of one individual, but as a reflection of a broader failure that had allowed anti-Semitism to shift from fringe ideology into everyday spaces. Read this sentence slowly. A child in Melbourne sat down at a screen, opened Google and typed four words. Where do Jews live? That is not a sentence. That is a manhunt, Dr. Abramovich said. That is a question that should not exist in this country, in this century, in the mouth of any Australian, let alone a child. She did not pull it out of the air. She heard it. She read it. She absorbed it. And somewhere in this country, an adult or a screen or a chant at a rally or a slogan on a placard taught her that Jews are a target you can find by postcode. In Australia in 2026, hurting Jews has become a way for a child to feel important. That is not a story about one child. That is a story about a country that let anti-Semitism become aspirational. That allowed it to migrate from the fringes to the playground. That permitted a generation of young Australians to grow up believing that Jews are a category, a target, a punchline, a postcode. Victorian libertarian leader David Limbrick said the case highlighted the risks posed by repeat youth offenders. When there are no consequences for young repeat offenders, their behaviour can become more dangerous, Mr. Limbrick said. Nobody wants to see young people institutionalised, but dangerous people simply have to be separated from society. The court was told the teen had been on bail at the time of the alleged offences and had spent 34 days in custody. She appeared via video link wearing a grey jumper. The magistrate noted it was obvious the defence would pursue a Dolly Inkpax argument, telling prosecutors, "You're dealing with a 13-year-old. The first thing that goes into your head is Dolly." And that article's on pages 1 and 2, with the heading Teen Girl Faces 109 Charges in Hate Case, and it is written by Rowan Smith and Muhammad Al-Faris.
0: Our next piece also is from pages 1 and 2. Leaders' pacts spell out unspoken risks. This is from Ben Packham. Donald Trump and Xi Jinping loomed like giant elephants in the room as Anthony Albanese and Sanae Takeuchi delivered their remarks to the press in Canberra on Monday. Neither Albanese nor his Japanese counterpart acknowledged their presence, but their coded comments spoke volumes. "In these uncertain times, friendships matter more than ever," Albanese declared in a nod to Trump's unresolved war with Iran. Takeuchi leaned in a little harder, referring to the severe international environment and the sense of urgency around the Strait of Hormuz crisis. The Japanese Prime Minister revealed in passing that China had been at the top of the list of subjects she discussed with Albanese, but the detail of their conversation was unclear. The avoidance of difficult subjects was likely the reason that Albanese and Takeuchi declined to conduct a joint press conference, opting instead for scripted statements. Trump's unresolved war with Iran has wreaked chaos on the global economy, forcing its allies to work together as never before. For Australia and Japan, that's a good thing, despite the monumental challenge. But neither leader wants to say anything that could cause offence to the volatile US president. Similarly, on China, Takeuchi is a renowned strategic hawk, but Albanese is far more reticent to be specific about the unprecedented strategic circumstances facing the nation. At the same time, questions over the US's reliability and concerns over Chinese coercion were at the heart of the raft of joint declarations to emerge from Takeuchi's whirlwind visit. The leader's statement on energy security was a direct response to the Iran oil crisis, which continues in the absence of a Trump exit strategy from Iran. Continuing the government's run of regional fuel diplomacy, Labor has again leveraged the nation's massive LNG exports to secure a commitment that refined fuels will continue to flow to Australia. Japan is highly vulnerable on this front, so will appreciate Australia's reassurance that its gas imports will go uninterrupted. But there are no guarantees of Japanese diesel shipments to Australia if the war drags on and its supplies run dry. Likewise, the declaration on critical minerals, the leader's pledge of closer cooperation in this space, is aimed squarely at Beijing's market manipulation, which has hobbled its rivals' efforts to establish mines and processing facilities to deliver the vital technological inputs. Their pledges of closer defence and cybersecurity cooperation were also a clear response to China. These are sensible, if unbinding, commitments. Australia and Japan are, in diplomatic terms, special strategic partners. But Japan says it better, describing the nations as quasi-allies. "Our economies are highly complementary. Australia is a resources and food-producing powerhouse. Japan is a technology and manufacturing giant. And both nations share a commitment to democratic values and legal principles." With the US's commitments to its allies in Europe and beyond increasingly uncertain, the nations must work more closely together across a range of fronts and demonstrate their reliability to other regional partners. Trust has re-emerged as a fundamental currency of diplomacy as the rules-based order comes under threat. Fortunately, Australia has reserves to draw upon. And that piece from pages 1 and 2 was headed Leaders' Pacts Spell Out Unspoken Risks.
1: On page 2, Dawn Service Act Disgusted Crowd. And this by Liam Beattie. An attendee at Melbourne's Anzac Day Dawn Service has told a court he was disgusted by an alleged effort to disrupt the Welcome Country ceremony. Retiree Nigel Menraith was called to give evidence in the Melbourne Magistrates Court on Monday, the first day of a hearing for four men accused of offensive behaviour. Mr. Menraith told the court he attended the service with his brother and was standing next to a man who began calling out. I could hear particularly a fella to my left who was sort of denigrating the welcome to country, saying the Anzacs didn't need to be welcome to country and similar statements, he said. He was trying to be disruptive. It was a continual disturbed barrage. It didn't stop at the end of the welcome to country. Mr. Meinrath said he didn't believe the man was being aggressive and could hear others also calling out, but he believed it wasn't a pro-Anzac sentiment. I was disgusted, he said. It just showed no respect for the people who were there for Anzac Day to honour their parents and grandparents. Jacob Hersant, Nathan Bull, Michael Nelson and Ian Lomax are each facing charges of offensive behaviour, offending against decency in the Shrine of Remembrance and taking part in a disturbance within the shrine. Each was previously affiliated with the disbanded National Socialist Network Group and they were supported in court by other associates. Crown Prosecutor Ryan Marlier said it was alleged the four men were booing and yelling during the service on April the 25th last year. Mr. Marlier said the alleged incident began when Indigenous Elder Mark Brown began a welcome to country ceremony about 5:40 a.m. and later continued when Victorian Governor Margaret Gardner was speaking. Mr. Hersant was alleged to have called out, "What about the Anzacs?" and "We don't need to be welcome to our own country," while Mr. Nelson was allegedly heard yelling, "The Anzacs fought for white Australians and the first heads of the RSL were pro-white Australia." Mr. Hersant, Mr. Bull and Mr. Nelson are fighting the charges, self-represented, each flagging they would argue their alleged acts were protected political communications. Mr. Lomax is represented by lawyer Sam Norton. Political expression and political communication is just that. It can't be offensive. It's just expression, Mr. Bull said. Mr. Norton told the court the evidence in relation to his client was quite different to the other three. Your Honour will see in due course footage. None of it will depict my client saying or doing anything that could amount to the offences by which he was charged, he said. About 2.5 minutes of Network 10 footage played to the court showed one man alleged to be Mr. Nelson arguing with members of the crowd before he is removed. Another witness, teacher Leanne Carr, said she was standing near two men who began booing during the welcome to country. She told the court she was really upset and disgusted that the two men continued after so many people were asking to show respect. Ms. Carr said one, alleged to be Mr. Nelson, was making a lot of what you would consider white supremacy statements. At one point, he said, "I've done more for this country than any of the Anzacs," which was highly offensive. Ms. Carr was challenged on this by Mr. Nelson, who said the comment was not true. "No, I stand by it," she replied. The hearing will continue on Tuesday. That article on page 2, Dawn Service Act Disgusted Crowd, by Liam Beattie.
0: Moving on to page 3 now. Sporting World pays tribute to the voice of football. This is from Emma Kirk and Georgia Palgan, and courtesy of Newswire. One of Australia's greatest sports commentators, Dennis Cometti, has been honoured at a state memorial service in Perth. The legendary broadcaster was farewelled at a touching celebration with family, friends, dignitaries, the AFL community and members of the public at Optus Stadium on Monday. He passed away on March 3, aged 76, after suffering a long illness with Alzheimer's disease. He was loved by many for his AFL commentary and for one-liners that earned him the reputation as the AFL's voice of football. His effortless delivery and unrivalled razor-sharp wit produced many memorable phrases, including "centimetre perfect." He crept up behind him like a librarian. He never heard him coming. And like a cork in the ocean over his head. The service was hosted by sports broadcaster Mark Reddings and was attended by WA Governor Chris Dawson, Premier Roger Cook, opposition leader Basil Zempelis, and fellow broadcaster Bruce McAvaney. Fellow AFL commentator and former Collingwood president Eddie Maguire attended the service, along with former Fremantle Docker captains Peter Bell and Matthew Pavlich. West Coast CEO Don Pike and Trevor Nisbet were also in attendance. His talents were such that when the broadcast rights changed from 7 to 9 and then back to 7, he was assured of a leading role, irrespective of which network held the rights, Mr. Reading said. Mr. Cook remembered Cometti as one of the greatest orators in Australian history. The sounds of Dennis Cometti invokes a sense of comfort and familiarity that we all share, he said. It's attached to some of our best memories, our greatest sporting moments, over 5 decades of broadcasting. He enriched the lives of millions of Australians, no more so than his family. The Premier said Cometti's colleagues' observations of him were remarkably consistent. His wit was unrivalled, his memory prodigious, but it was his warmth, that trademark gentleness, that resonated with everyone he encountered. And that core trait flowed through his commentary styles as well, Mr. Cook said. The gentle cheekiness, the sixth sense for a perfect one-liner, and the way that he rarely reached a shouting volume in the commentary box. He didn't need to. His timing, judgment and execution were so sound they simply commanded attention on their own. Former West Perth Football Club captain Les Fong said he formed a strong relationship with Cometti when he was coach. Those of us close to the game knew just how much football knowledge and experience he brought with him, he said. Commentating partner Bruce McAvaney said Cometti had an ability to rise in sync with an AFL match. Dennis's voice quickening, his body was in rhythm with the action, the tone, the accuracy, the cadence, he said. Sorry, Dennis, it was centimetre perfect. It really was. And here I was, standing alongside of him. His passing has had a profound effect on me. That piece came from page 3. Sporting World pays tribute to the voice of football.
1: Also on page 3, accused killer sent to girls' camp, and this by Liam Mendes and Paige Taylor. Jefferson Lewis, the man accused of abducting Kumanjayi little baby from the old-timers' town camp, then murdering her, was ordered by a Northern Territory court to live at that camp in 2024. The Australian confirmed on Monday that Lewis was bailed in July 2024, delivered Old Timers Town Camp, which is home to women and children who often have nowhere else to go. At the time, he was ordered to live at the camp for a little over 6 months. The 47-year-old allegedly kidnapped Kumanjayi little baby, who has been described by family as loving and gentle, from the town camp south of Alice Springs on Anzac Day. On Thursday night, he was rushed to Alice Springs Hospital under police escort after being bashed at the Charles Creek town camp in Alice Springs. A source with knowledge of his hospitalisation said that after an initial examination in the emergency department, Lewis was taken for CT scans to clear him of any serious injuries, and once results were returned, he was escorted through a back exit by hospital security and Territory Response Group police. One person described his demeanour as ghost-like. He was then taken to the Alice Springs Watch House for a short time before boarding a private aircraft around 3:30 a.m. to be transferred to Darwin. Former Prime Minister John Howard on Monday entered the national conversation about town camps and child safety, which has been sparked by the shock death. Like so many Australians, I'm deeply distressed by the death of Kumanjayi little baby and the circumstances allegedly surrounding it, Mr. Howard told the Australian. Town camps were a major issue under consideration by the then minister, Mal Brough, when he introduced legislation authorising the intervention 3 months before the Howard government was defeated almost 20 years ago. Also, on Monday, Larrakia traditional owners hosted a saltwater ceremony at Lee Point in Darwin for Kumanjayi Little Baby. The emotional hearing ceremony was attended by more than 100 people who walked into the ocean and drew from the calm of the water a little over a week after the five-year-old was first allegedly taken. Former Indigenous Australians Minister Ken Wyatt, the first Indigenous Australian in National Cabinet, is calling for a nationwide response to the tragedy. There is a serious need for all governments to look at the circumstances in which Aboriginal people are living, Mr. Wyatt said, because no child should be put at risk because of those circumstances. Katie Kiss, the Human Rights Commissioner for Indigenous Australians, has already said she hopes Kumanjayi Little Baby's short life becomes a turning point, while National Commissioner for Indigenous Children Sue Ann Hunter has said the nation is compelled to do better and children's rights, including the right to safe housing, are obligations, not aspirations. Kumanjayi Little Baby was allegedly snatched from the old-timers' town camp late on the evening of April the 25th. There was uncertainty about why Lewis, who is from the remote community of Lajamanu, was at the camp. The Australian has established from official records that Lewis had been a fixture at the old-timers' camp. Mr. Howard on Monday said he commended the remarks made by Angus Taylor and Jacinta Nampim Jinpat Price. The opposition leader has said the coalition will work with the Albanese government in any reasonable options in response to the tragedy, while Senator Nampim Jinpat Price says she is sick of posturing over town camps unsafe for women and children. And that article is on page 3 by Liam Mendes and James Page Taylor, accused killer sent to girls' camp.
0: Jumping on to page 7 now, Labor blows a $900 million hole in state budget. This is from Anthony Galloway, Victorian political editor. The Allan government has blown a $900 million hole in the Victorian budget next financial year, failing to find enough savings to offset billions of dollars in new spending as net debt tracks towards $200 billion by the end of the decade. Treasurer Jacqueline Symes will hand down a budget on Tuesday that shows the government clinging to a thin operating surplus of just over $700 million in 2025-26 before a deep hit to the finances next year. The 2026-27 surplus has been slashed to just $1 billion, almost half the $1.9 billion estimated in last year's budget. Across the forward estimates, surpluses are now expected to average $1.7 billion as net debt climbs to just under $200 billion by 2029-30, underscoring the growing strain on the state's finances. The government will argue the spending remains sustainable, pointing to a modest decline in net debt as a share of the economy by the end of the decade, despite the worsening headline figure. The budget will confirm the Australian's exclusive report a fortnight ago that revealed Premier Jacinta Allan and Ms. Symes will lean on a smaller surplus and cuts to inefficient programs to pay for the more than $2 billion in new spending announced in recent weeks. We are focused on delivering real and immediate cost of living relief for Victorians, Ms. Allan said. We can afford to provide cost of living relief right now because our economy is growing and our budget is in surplus. The budget will also show cash deficits across the forward estimates, highlighting the growing weight of Victoria's infrastructure program. While the operating balance captures day-to-day revenue and spending, the cash position reflects the full cost of investment, including major capital works. The government's new spending commitments in recent weeks have included 2 months of free public transport, half-price fares for the remainder of the year, new health funding and a car registration rebate. In its final pre-budget announcement on Tuesday morning, the government will extend a stamp duty concession for off-the-plan purchases by 6 months at a cost of about $30 million as Labor hunts for a lift in the polls ahead of the November election. Senior Labor sources, who are not authorised to speak publicly, confirmed the budget will also include cuts to what the government will label inefficient programs that don't deliver frontline services, on top of the $4 billion identified in December in response to the Silver Review, which will partially offset the new spending. When asked on Monday to detail the cuts that would be included in the budget, Ms Allen insisted the budget would be investing in frontline services. Every dollar is being invested in those frontline services. We will always be focusing on investing in frontline services, and that will be reflected in the budget tomorrow, she said. We can confirm there will be operating surpluses in the year ahead. We understand that it is important to drive down the percentage of debt as a share of the economy. We also understand it's important to deliver an operating surplus. Liberal leader Jess Wilson said Labor had mismanaged the state's finances for more than a decade, and Tuesday's budget would see higher debt, higher taxes, and higher interest. This is not a government, a premier, or a treasurer that is taking the fiscal and financial responsibility of Victoria seriously, she said. They are coming out day after day with big spending commitments without a plan to pay for it, and at the end of the day, it is Victorians who will pay for this with higher interest payments. We have a Treasurer and a Premier talking about a surplus when in fact we're going to see a cash deficit, $10 billion more going out than what is coming in. Research by the E61 Institute, released on Monday, shows every Victorian budget since 2010 has assumed spending would fall as a share of the economy over the forward estimates, but in reality has risen due to soaring health costs and the increase in interest payments on the state's growing debt. The government spending is running about 2 percentage points of gross state product higher than what it has forecast, despite net debt tracking towards $200 billion by the end of the decade. Victoria's budgets have consistently estimated spending to ease back towards pre-pandemic levels of 15% of GSP. Instead, it has been running at 17% in the years since the pandemic. The Australian reported last week that more than $25 billion of Victoria's cheap pandemic-era debt is set to expire by the end of the decade, which raises fears the state's interest bill will surge as it refinanced at today's higher rates. And that piece from page 7 was headed, Labor blows a $900 million hole in state budget.
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1: And from the Adelaide studios, we extend a warm welcome to listeners from Darwin, Perth, Melbourne, regional Victoria and southern New South Wales. The next article is the first of the three editorials, which are on page 10. The heading is Deepening Security Ties with Japan Matter at Severe Time. The bilateral economic, energy and defence relationship is vital. Australia's relationship with Japan, as Anthony Albanese says, is a buffer against global uncertainties. And it has never been stronger, with he and Japanese Prime Minister Sanae Takaichi signing joint declarations covering energy, fuel, critical minerals, defence and cybersecurity during a visit to Canberra on Monday. The Prime Minister's meeting was timely, marking the 50th anniversary of the bilateral NARA Friendship and Cooperation Treaty. The treaty, which transformed a relationship previously defined by the trauma of World War II into an economic partnership worth more than $100 billion in two-way trade, pledges widespread cooperation that has come to fruition. It covers political, economic and labour relations, human rights, legal, scientific, technological, social, cultural, professional, sporting and environmental issues. But against the backdrop of the fuel crisis, as well as regional and wider security challenges, energy and defence are taking on greater significance in the relationship. Mr. Kaichi, 65, is a conviction leader and politician in an age that has too few and is sometimes compared with Margaret Thatcher, whom she admired. A protege of former Prime Minister Shinzo Abe, she has doubled down on his attempts to break from Japan's post-1945 pacifism. Ms. Takaichi is doubling defence spending to 2% of GDP and has eased restrictions on arms export to strengthen Japan's defence industrial base. Australia is buying 11 cutting-edge Megami-class frigates made by Mitsubishi Heavy Industries. The first will be delivered in 3 years. Over a decade, the vessels will cost $20 billion. And under a new defence cooperation plan, Ben Packham writes, the leaders will leverage Australia's geographic characteristics, a likely reference to more joint training and Japanese weapons testing in Australia. The Japanese Prime Minister did not mince words. Through a translator, she described the international environment as severe. She also raised the issue of Chinese and North Korea nuclear missiles. Amid China's heavy arms build-up and aggression in East and Southeast Asia, Japan is emerging as an increasingly important ally for Australia, in sync with both nations' close security ties to the US. Those alliances with the US, as Ms. Takaichi said, were indispensable. That she and Mr. Albanese also agreed to strengthen international frameworks, such as the Quadrilateral Security Dialogue, is welcome. The Quad, developed to counter Chinese coercion in the region, has languished in recent months, unfortunately, amid tensions between the other two partners, the US and India. As nations weather the economic shocks from the Iran war, energy security was also critical to the meeting. Australia imports almost 8% of its diesel from Japan, which is crucial to secure supply for rural and heavy industries. And Japan relies on Australia for up to 40% of its gas imports, with Australia exporting a combined $44 billion worth of LNG and coal to Japan each year. Recounting that Canberra and Tokyo forged ties during oil shocks in the 1970s, Mr. Albanese said it was fitting that, again facing an energy shock and global instability, they affirmed the strength of our special strategic partnership. That interdependence also underlines the folly of Energy Minister Chris Bowen's claim that no country in the current crisis wants more fossil fuels. Critical minerals were also on the agenda, with the Albanese government to invest $1.3 billion and Tokyo $370 million in projects such as a joint venture between Linus Corporation, the world's biggest rare earths producer outside China, and Japan's Sojitz Corporation. Helped by good preparation, the encounter was highly productive, furthering ties between two important, like-minded middle powers that should stand both nations in better stead into the future. That was the first editorial from The Australian on page 10, deepening security ties with Japan matter at severe time.
0: And a second editorial, also from page 10, is headed Broken Promises Are Bad Politics. Young people risk being shut out of building their capital wealth. Jim Chalmers has resorted to Orwellian doublespeak with his claim that breaking election promises is really a way for government to build trust with voters.

0: broken promises as political virtue ranks alongside claims that public spending is equal to private sector investment, or that the care economy is not primarily an extension of the welfare state. If pre-budget speculation is correct, Dr. Chalmers is planning a repeat performance of Labor's broken promise on changes to the legislated Stage 3 tax cuts, which were redrawn to penalise higher income earners and redistribute tax cuts in a way that was quickly recovered by government through bracket creep. Dr. Chalmers sold the broken election promise as a hard decision made necessary by a cost of living crisis driven by inflation. The upshot was genuine tax reform opportunity lost. He is reportedly planning to make changes to the capital gains tax discount as well as to negative gearing on investment property. It is still possible that existing investments will be protected, limiting the immediate increase in tax. Only time will tell what the impact of the changes will be on property prices, rents, and construction of new dwellings, but the changes being considered under the guise of intergenerational equity will certainly make it harder for a new generation of investors to accumulate wealth in the same way earlier generations did. The Albanese government has been on record repeatedly denying it had any plans to make changes to negative gearing on investment property. But Dr. Chalmers now says he will build trust by convincing Australians it's the right decision for the right reason. His Stage 3 tax cut analogy is telling. When we came to a different view, we explained why, and we made the right decision for the right reason. We explained why that was necessary, and I think that's how you build trust, Dr. Chalmers said. An alternative view is that voters are entitled to expect governments to do what they say they will do, particularly when it comes to tax. Any changes to what was promised at election time should be taken back to voters to decide. Anthony Albanese clearly understands the risks. He's not confirmed the tax changes, but said a sense of fairness was an issue that defined Labor governments. Dr. Chalmers has been a long-time supporter of changes to negative gearing, a position also championed by the Greens. The support of the Greens should be enough to ring alarm bells for anyone interested in sensible economic policy. Rather than stoop to the politics of intergenerational envy, the emphasis must be on a reform agenda that actually grows the economic pie. This is particularly relevant at a time of resurgent inflation driven in part by high government spending. As Judith Sloan has noted, stresses between the generations are being driven not by housing policy, but by an absence of productivity growth and good economic management. Without productivity growth, the government is forced to rely more heavily on income taxes and bracket creep. This penalises younger workers more than retirees and limits their ability to get on to the investment ladder. The answer does not lie in punishing investors, but in creating the conditions for young people to build intergenerational capital wealth of their own. And that was the second editorial from page 10. Broken promises are bad politics.
1: And now for the third editorial. UN declines into costly nonsense. Those who believe the UN's record of abysmal failure on Iran could not get worse. Were we surprised by its gormless move in electing the Tehran regime to a leadership role at a conference on the Nuclear Non-Proliferation Treaty? Iran's delinquency when it comes to nuclear proliferation is indisputable. Its ambition to acquire nuclear weapons lies at the very heart of the current crisis. But that has not stopped the Mullahs being elected to the role of vice president of the month-long conference currently being held in New York to review and make suggestions about implementation of the NPT, which came into force in 1970. The conference held every 5 years is supposed to play a pivotal role in preventing the spread of nuclear weapons, promoting cooperation in peaceful nuclear energy use, and advancing disarmament. As representatives from 191 countries, including Australia, gathered, solid backing for Iran by non-aligned and other states, despite the war and the blockade of the Strait of Hormuz, ensured

0: Tehran was awarded a coveted role as conference vice president. With officials in Tehran quick to proclaim a major success in the middle of a war, the Albanese government was right to align with the US and UAE in opposing Iran's election. As Christopher Yu, US Assistant Secretary of State for Arms Control and Non-Proliferation, said, Iran's election as a vice president was beyond shameful and an embarrassment to the credibility of this conference. It is. And as a reflection on the UN's irrelevance in the current crisis, it is even worse than that. Last June, Iran was found to have violated all its obligations under the NPT by the UN's own International Atomic Energy Agency. But that demonstrates what a costly nonsense the world body has become. No wonder the mullahs in Tehran are so smug. And that was the third editorial on page 10, headed UN Declines into Costly Nonsense. And now we have the weather for all the states. On Wednesday, there'll be showers and 19. On Thursday, In Brisbane, it'll be 28 and partly cloudy. In Sydney, it will be sunny and 25. Canberra, it will be 18 and sunny. In Hobart, 18, partly cloudy. Melbourne will get a morning shower and 18. Adelaide will be partly cloudy and 19. In Perth, sunny and 23. Broome will be sunny and 35. Darwin will be sunny and 35. And that is the weather for today for Australia.
1: Some world news now. President's troop withdrawal from Germany, new proof EU must go it alone. This is from Mark Carlson and Lorne Cook in Yerevan, Armenia, and comes courtesy of AP. European leaders on Monday said that US President Donald Trump's decision to pull thousands of American troops out of Germany came as a surprise, but was a fresh sign that Europe must take care of its own security. The Pentagon announced last week that it would withdraw some 5,000 troops from Germany, but Mr. Trump said on Saturday that we're going to cut way down, and we're cutting a lot further than 5,000. He gave no reason for the move, but it came amid a dispute with German Chancellor Friedrich Merz over the US-Israeli war on Iran and Mr. Trump's anger that European allies had been reluctant to get involved in the conflict. Asked about the decision to withdraw 5,000 troops from Germany, Norwegian Prime Minister Jonas Gahr Støre said, I wouldn't exaggerate that because I think we are expecting that Europe is taking more charge of its own security. I do not see those figures as dramatic, but I think they should be handled in a harmonious way inside the framework of NATO, he said in Armenia, where European leaders are holding a summit. The EU's foreign policy chief, Kaja Kallas, said, there has been a talk about withdrawal of US troops for a long time from Europe, but of course the timing of this announcement comes as a surprise. I think it shows that we have to really strengthen the European pillar in NATO, she said. Asked if she believed Mr. Trump was trying to punish Mr. Merz, who said the US had been humiliated by Iran in talks to end the war, she said, I don't see into the head of President Trump, so he has to explain it himself. At the weekend, NATO spokeswoman Alison Hart said, officials at the 32-nation military alliance were working with the US to understand the details of their decision on force posture in Germany. European allies and Canada had known since just after he came to office again last year that Mr. Trump would pull troops out of Europe. Indeed, some left Romania in October. But US officials had pledged to coordinate any moves with their NATO allies to avoid creating a security vacuum. NATO's Secretary-General, Mark Rutte, played down the move, saying there had been at this point disappointment on the US side about European support for the war on Iran. France, Spain and the UK had declined to give US forces free rein to use bases on their territory to attack Iran. Spain has also denied the US the use of its airspace for the war. Mr. Rutt, who had championed Mr. Trump's leadership at NATO, despite the US president's criticism of the majority of the allies, said, "I would say the Europeans have heard a message. They are now making sure that all the bilateral basing agreements are being implemented." Mr. Rutt added that European nations had decided to preposition assets, key assets, close to the theatre for the next phase. He provided no details, but the Europeans had insisted they would not help police the Strait of Hormuz, a key energy trade route, until the war was over. French President Emmanuel Macron said, "If the United States is ready to reopen Hormuz, that's great. That's what we've been asking for since the beginning." But he said the Europeans were not ready to get involved in any operation that does not seem clear to us. In another sign of friction with Mr. Merz, Mr. Trump accused the EU of not complying with its US trade deal and announced plans to increase tariffs next week on cars and trucks produced in the bloc to 25%, which would be particularly damaging to Germany, a major car manufacturer. Without mentioning Mr. Trump or the US, EU President Ursula von der Leyen listed recent trade deals the bloc had sealed with Australia and India and was working on with Mexico. "With like-minded friends, you have stable, reliable supply chains, and Europe has the biggest network of free trade agreements," von der Leyen from Germany said. And that piece came from page 9, President's troop withdrawal from Germany, new proof EU must go it alone.
0: On page 8, an article by Gerald Imre from Cape Town. Three dead as Atlantic crews hit by rat virus. The suspected outbreak of the rare hantavirus infection on a cruise ship in the Atlantic Ocean killed three people, including an elderly married couple, and left at least three others sick. The World Health Organization said an investigation was underway, but at least one case of hantavirus had been confirmed. One of the patients was in intensive care in a South African hospital, the UN Health Agency said, and it was working with authorities to evacuate two others with symptoms. The Dutch company that operates the cruise said the ship was sitting off the coast of Cape Verde, an island nation off Africa's west coast, and local authorities were assisting, but had not allowed anyone to disembark. It said the two sick people on board requiring urgent medical care were crew members. Hantavirus, which are found throughout the world, are a family of viruses spread mainly by contact with urine or feces of infected rodents, such as rats and mice. They gained attention after the late actor Gene Hackman's wife, Betsy Arakawa, died from a hantavirus infection in New Mexico last year. Hackman died around a week later at their home from heart disease. Hantaviruses cause two serious syndromes, according to the US Centers for Disease Control and Prevention. Hantavirus pulmonary syndrome, a severe disease that affects the lungs, and hemorrhagic fever with renal syndrome, a severe disease that affects the kidneys. While rare, WHO says hantavirus infections could be spread between people. There is no specific treatment or cure, but early medical attention can increase the chance of survival. WHO is aware of and supporting a public health event involving a cruise vessel sailing in the Atlantic Ocean, the organisation said. Detailed investigations are ongoing, including further laboratory testing and epidemiological investigations. Medical care and support are being provided to passengers and crew. Sequencing of the virus is also ongoing. South Africa's Department of Health said the ship, the Dutch-flagged MV Hondius, operated by Oceanwide Expeditions, had left Ushuaia in Argentina on March 20 for a cruise that included visits to Antarctica, the Falkland Islands and other stops. It was due to ultimately head to Spain's Canary Islands on the other side of the Atlantic. The first victim was a 70-year-old man who died on the ship and whose body was removed in the British territory of St. Helena in the South Atlantic. The man's wife collapsed at an airport in South Africa, trying to take a flight to her home country of the Netherlands. She died at a nearby hospital. The South African Department of Health said the patient intensive care in Johannesburg was a 69-year-old British man. It said that he fell ill near Ascension Island, another remote island in the Atlantic, after the ship left St. Helena and was transferred from there to South Africa. About 150 tourists were on board at the time of the break. Several online tour operators said the Hondius, which is described as a specialist polar cruise ship, usually travelled with about 70 crew members. Oceanwide Expeditions, the company that runs the cruise, said the third victim's body was still on the ship in Cape Verde and its priority was to ensure the two crew members who were ill received medical care. Local health authorities have visited the vessel to assess the condition of the two symptomatic individuals, the company said. They are yet to make a decision regarding the transfer of these individuals into medical care in Cape Verde. WHO said it was working with national authorities and the ship's operators to conduct a full public health risk assessment and provide support for those still on board. And that article was by Gerald Imre in Cape Town and the AP, with the heading Three Dead as Atlantic Cruise Hit by Rat Virus on page 8 of The Australian.
1: Also from page 8, a piece by Diane Sebdiari and Amanda Hodge. After decades of pacifism, Japan to arm its neighbours. Japan and Indonesia signed a landmark defence cooperation arrangement on Monday, set to pave the way for future weapons procurement and closer military-industrial ties, as Australia elevated its own security ties with Tokyo amid broad and growing concern over regional insecurity. The two deals were concluded within hours of each other, with the Indonesian and Japanese defence ministers hailing the new pact in Jakarta as a crucial milestone, while Japanese Prime Minister Sanae Takeuchi and Anthony Albanese spoke of their indispensable relationship and quasi-alliance to include closer cooperation on food, energy and critical minerals. The new agreements reflect global uncertainty over supply chains and a growing disquiet over the potential for ongoing tensions and blockades in the Middle East to spill over into the Indo-Pacific. Just last month, Australia signed a multi-billion dollar procurement contract with Japan for the first three of Australia's next generation Mogami frigates, while Japan also recently upgraded existing defence agreements with Canada, the Philippines and the UK. With the US focus firmly back on the Middle East, middle powers such as Japan, Australia and Indonesia are increasingly taking a more active role as geopolitical tensions escalate. Japanese Defence Minister Shinjiro Koizumi said Tokyo's push for deeper bilateral defence cooperation was a response to a broader shift in the regional security environment, and he hoped to see greater collaboration with Indonesia on maritime security, more joint exercises and cooperation in defence equipment and technology. Amid an increasingly complex and tense international situation, including developments related to Iran, deepening defence cooperation between Japan and Indonesia as two maritime nations that share fundamental values will contribute to peace and stability not only for our two countries but also for the wider region, Mr. Koizumi said on Monday. His visit to Jakarta is part of a Southeast Asia trip that includes a stop in the Philippines as Tokyo seeks to deepen security ties in what he described as Japan's most severe and complex post-war security environment. He is scheduled to meet Philippine Defense Secretary Gilberto Teodoro on Tuesday. The new agreement with Indonesia comes as Japan relaxes its decades-old restrictions on defence exports, allowing the sale of lethal equipment such as warships, missiles and combat drones to a limited group of 17 partner countries with existing defence technology transfer agreements, including Indonesia, Australia and the Philippines. The revised policy, approved last month by Ms. Takeuchi's government, still requires case-by-case approval by Japan's National Security Council, and includes oversight on how exported equipment is used, but marks a significant shift from Tokyo's post-war pacifist stance towards a more active role in regional defence cooperation. Indonesian Defence Minister Sir Jeffrey Samsoerin told reporters before the signing that the two nations had agreed to promote substantive cooperation in the defence industry sector and in the development and exchange of personnel between Indonesia and Japan, while taking into account each country's national interests. The first Indonesia-Japan defence ministers' meeting marked a step forward in efforts to deepen bilateral defence cooperation following a series of engagements between the two nations. On a trip to Tokyo in November, Mr. Jaffrey expressed interest in Japanese defence equipment, particularly after inspecting Japan Maritime Self-Defence Force vessels, including a Mogami-class frigate, a Masame-class destroyer and a Taiga-class submarine during a joint visit to the Yokosuka naval base. The Indonesian Defence Minister's keen interest in Japan's lithium-ion battery-powered submarines with their greater range and underwater speed has raised speculation Jakarta could be poised to switch from its second-hand Korean Soryu-class vessels. And that piece from page 8. After decades of pacifism, Japan to arm its neighbours.
0: On page 9, a comment column, a comment article with the heading Putin aiding strikes on Americans. Why is Trump blind to it? President Donald Trump is clear-eyed about the threat from Iran, but he seems to view Russia with Kremlin-coloured glasses. Perhaps he needs an intelligence briefing on the extent of Russian aid for Iran. Russian President Vladimir Putin hosted Iran's foreign minister in St. Petersburg recently, and evidence is accumulating that the Kremlin has been helping Iran with intelligence to target Americans. Germany's foreign minister recently said Russia is evidently supporting Iran with information about potential targets, and our sources say the same. So is it fair to assume that Russian help for Iran is one of the reasons why we have American service members injured or dead in the Middle East? Senator Tom Tillis asked at a congressional hearing last month. I think that's right. Ilan Berman of the American Foreign Policy Council replied. As Mr. Trump sought to take out Iran's drone, missile and nuclear programs, Russia's Foreign Intelligence Service compiled a list of Iranian military installations, uranium facilities and other sites surveyed by American reconnaissance satellites, according to a recent report from the German publication Stern. Moscow shared the information with Tehran, which may have helped it evacuate potentially vulnerable facilities, the report says. Russia has improved Iran's original design to make Shahed drones deadlier and harder to intercept. The European Union's foreign policy chief, Kaja Kallas, said last month that Iranian drones used against our Gulf partners likely incorporate Russian tech upgrades. Early in the war, Iran's proxies in Lebanon fired a Shahed at a British airbase in Cyprus. Investigators analysed the debris and discovered the drone was equipped with Russian military hardware to evade jamming. The Financial Times and AP recently reported that Russia is shipping new drones to Iran, citing unnamed Western officials. In late March, Israel conducted a strike on Iranian naval facilities that have been used to move weaponry between Iran and Russia via the Caspian Sea. Mr. Berman told US politicians that Russia has also provided Iran with tactical advice on what it has learned in Ukraine. That includes guidance on how many drones to deploy per strike and at what altitudes. After the US targeted Iranian nuclear facilities last June, Russia made a $589 million US deal to supply Tehran with advanced man portable air defense systems. Benam Ben Talablu of the Foundation for Defense of Democracies told Congress recently, the 500 shoulder-mounted units Russia will provide by 2029 are similar to the kind Iran used to shoot down an American F-15 fighter and its crew last month. Over the past 3 years, Russia has helped Iran put 8 satellites with dual civilian and military applications into low Earth orbit. Mr. Talabloo said in 2023, a spokesman for the US Defense Intelligence Agency told NBC News that Russia probably has sent technicians to assist Tehran with some aspects of its missile programs and space-launched vehicle efforts that use similar technology to intercontinental ballistic missiles. It's tough to square these facts with the Trump administration's decision to extend sanctions relief for Russian oil. Mr. Trump may want strategic stability with Russia, but Putin wants to harm the US and its allies. That article was a comment column with the heading Putin aiding strikes on Americans, why is Trump blind to it, on page 9 of The Australian.
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1: And from the Adelaide studios, we extend a warm welcome to listeners from Darwin, Perth, Melbourne, regional Victoria and southern New South Wales. Come now to our readings from the Australian Financial Review. And our first piece is from pages 1 and 4 and it's headed Budget Tax Amnesty for New Homes. This is written by Philip Currie, the political editor. The Albanese government will carve out new homes from changes to negative gearing and abolishing the 50% capital gains tax discount to be unveiled in next week's budget, which will also include a crackdown on the use of trusts. Cabinet met on Monday to finalise key measures following months of deliberation. The only tax policy from Labor's controversial 2019 election agenda that won't be included in the May 12 budget is the abolition of cash refunds for excess franking credits. Treasurer Jim Chalmers played down the prospect of using revenue raised from the tax increases to fund extra tax cuts. However, sources familiar with the budget process said there was still a possibility the Treasurer would deliver further tax cuts funded in part by lifting the minimum tax rate on trust distributions to 30%. Chalmers said on Monday that there was already plenty of relief on the way for voters, including the already legislated $5 a week top-up tax cuts, which start on July 1 and increase to $10 next year, the temporary halving of the fuel excise and the introduction of an optional $1,000 standard tax deduction. "We've already got tax cuts coming," the Treasurer said, when asked whether there would be more in next week's budget. Sources speaking on condition of anonymity said that while the budget would curtail negative gearing of investment properties, new houses acquired after the changes came into effect would be exempt. This is consistent with the policy Labor took to the 2016 and 2019 elections, which it pitched as a way to encourage new home building. The changes to negative gearing are still unclear, but one option the government has canvassed with the housing industry is phasing out of negative gearing. Victoria's net debt will peak at just shy of $200 billion within 4 years as the Allan government attempts a high states fiscal balancing act by tipping a $700 million operating surplus this year, and former Commonwealth Bank Chief David Murray warns the state could be on track to need a federal bailout. Treasurer Jacqueline Syme's second budget will show net debt will make up 24.7% of Victoria's economy this financial year before slowly declining to 24.4% at the end of the decade, according to government sources who spoke on the condition of anonymity to reveal sensitive details about the budget ahead of its release on Tuesday. Labor's pre-election budget, before it heads to the polls on November 28, seeking a fourth term, will lay bare 12 years of a rapid debt build-up that economists warn narrows its spending options and demands Symes show fiscal discipline rather than promise new commitments. Premier Jacinda Allen has already announced billions of dollars in new spending, yet the budget will tip a $700 million operating surplus in 2025-26, the mid-year budget update in December flagged $710 million, with this set to grow on average over the forward estimates to $1.7 billion annually. Victoria's net debt will reach a record $199 billion at the end of the decade, a headline figure the government was keen to keep below $200 billion, one source told the Australian Financial Review. While the operating balance is a positive, the soaring debt pile indicates a trajectory that has economists worried. Murray, CBA's chief executive for 13 years until 2005 and a former Future Fund chairman, said the state's poor budget management meant there was a risk of a future federal bailout. Victoria doesn't have any assets to sell, and why should the rest of Australia pay to bail them out, Murray said. In the early 1990s, he helped lead the rescue of the government State Bank of Victoria because of bad loans made by its corporate finance arm, Tricontinental. Figures provided by the government ahead of the budget showed Victoria was tipped to deliver a surplus of $1 billion in 2026-27, $900 million less than forecast in the mid-year budget update. It will also include a $32.5 million commitment to extend a discount on stamp duty for Victorians buying off-the-plan apartments, units and townhouses. The concession, which was due to expire in October, will be extended to April 21, 2027. Under the scheme, buyers can deduct construction costs incurred on or after the contract date when determining the value of their property for stamp duty purposes. Labor said the concession had saved buyers an average of $30,000 and was part of its agenda to build more homes. E61 Chief Executive Michael Brennan said net debt, which the December budget update forecast would be $193 billion in mid-2029, indicated Victoria's underlying cash balance, tipped to be $8 billion in deficit in that time, would remain in the red. Net debt is growing in nominal terms, but will fall as a share of GSP, gross state product, Brennan said. The GSP number will be a bit higher because of higher inflation, but I suspect the GSP denominator will be doing a lot of the work. So the story tomorrow will be, what's the credibility of that trajectory going forward? Allan's government is relying on economic growth to manage the state's finances, but Westpac tipped a sharp economic slowdown in 2026-27. That piece came from pages 1 and 4, Budget Tax Amnesty for New Homes.
4: Turning to page 1, back to page 1, dispute slows work on Western Sydney Airport rail line. That by David Marin Guzman, workplace correspondent. Work on the metro line to the Western Sydney Airport has drastically slowed in a dramatic escalation of a dispute between the major contractor and the New South Wales government over billions of dollars in extra costs that threatens to delay the opening of the project. On Friday, Italian infrastructure giant WeBuild
0: halted all night and weekend work at the $11 billion project, cutting days back to 8 hours and restricting labour to critical works. Three sources on the project told the Australian Financial Review, on condition of anonymity, because of the sensitivity of the situation. The cuts have resulted in tradies on the project sitting idle and subcontractors laying off workers. The indefinite slowdown marks a significant escalation in the consortium's long-running dispute with the Minns government to fund the project by an extra $2.2 billion. While the government and the consortium are still in talks, Webuild directed supervisors on Thursday night to start restricting work due to cash flow issues and because the value of the contract had been exhausted, sources said. The move will heap pressure on the government, as the Sydney Metro line had been scheduled for completion by the end of this year when the new airport will open to passenger flights. However, if the slowdown continues for an extended period, it risks delaying the opening of the rail line until 2028. Senior sources the project estimate it is just two-thirds finished. A Sydney Metro spokesman said, Sydney Metro continues productive discussions on a number of claims and design modifications with the head contractor, Parklife Metro Consortium, to resolve all issues and get Metro services up and running as soon as possible. Webuild, which is part of the Parklife Metro Consortium that also includes Siemens, French rail operator RATP, and Australian investor Plenary, did not respond to requests for comment before publication. On Friday, electrical, mechanical and plumbing trades stopped work and subcontractors assigned to work outside the railway lines started to lay off dozens of workers as their jobs were suddenly resequenced. Despite the restrictions, some 80 full-time electrical employees showed up to the project on Monday and sat in sheds for much of the day, waiting on directions as the electrical trades union pushed for them to get paid. One source on the project, who wished to remain anonymous to avoid retribution, said anything outside the railway track has been completely stopped, from utilities and landscaping to car parks and access roads. Webuild closed the gates on every job, every site. They're stopping where they can and continuing where they can. The source said there had been serious money issues on the job for the past 18 months and morale on site is as bad as anything I've seen. Webuild has been constantly going back to subbies, saying we know we agreed to these rates, but we can get it cheaper. The flare-up comes as Webuild's Snowy Hydro 2.0 project, the biggest infrastructure project in New South Wales, has also blown up by billions of dollars. In October, Snowy Hydro scrapped its $12 billion budget for the federally funded project, already triple its $4.5 billion estimate in 2017. It is completing a review of the costs before announcing a final figure. Other projects in the state have also encountered costs blowouts. Last year, lead contractor CPB walked away from the New South Wales government's $3.1 billion M6 motorway project in Sydney's south because of tunnelling conditions it claimed could not have been anticipated by anyone. At the time, work had stopped on the project for more than a year because of a 10-metre-wide sinkhole that suddenly opened up above one of the tunnels. And that article was on page one. It was by David Maron Guzman, and the heading is Dispute Slows Work on Western Sydney Airport Rail Line.
1: Time now for the editorial from the Australian Financial Review. There's only one today. It's on page three. And it's headed, Japan PM's visit highlights Asian Balancing Act. Turmoil in the Middle East has recast Japan's Prime Minister Sanae Takaichi's inaugural visit to Australia this week from a routine bilateral trip into a strategic imperative. Australia's energy supply chain vulnerabilities have heightened the urgency to shore up our ties with Tokyo. The war in Iran and the subsequent prolonged blockade of the Strait of Hormuz, a major global oil shipping route, have exposed Australia's heavy reliance on fuel imports from oil-refining Asian nations, including Japan. Australia's dependence on these countries, along with its little direct influence in Iran, has forced us to outsource our Middle East diplomacy and rely on trading partners to secure a diplomatic pathway for cargo to transit the blockaded strait of Hormuz. That reliance has underscored the importance of nurturing relationships with our Asian neighbours and shaped the Albanese government's shuttle diplomacy to keep the oil supplies flowing from the region. Prime Minister Anthony Albanese's desire to sow goodwill with energy partners was a key factor in his decision not to impose a new tax on gas producers in next week's federal budget. Australia is one of the world's largest liquefied natural gas exporters and supplies about 40% of Japan's LNG. Slapping a gas tax on Japan and other Asian importers in the midst of the current global crisis risks heightening our sovereign risk, weakening regional security, and branding us a fair-weather friend. Albanese's decision removed what might have been an impediment to cultivating ties with Japan. Albanese and Takaichi signed a series of joint statements on economic resilience, energy, security, critical minerals, and defence. A maturing relationship with Japan helps maintain the balance of power in the region, acts as a vital deterrent against Chinese hegemony. The return of Donald Trump to the White House has forced Australia and Japan to confront the volatility of their primary security guarantor. Both countries have a strong motive to work together to prove they are indispensable partners to America and that a US presence in the region is a worthwhile commitment rather than an optional burden. The symbolism of Takaichi's visit is backed up by the hard power bilateral commitment made last month to acquire 3 Mogami-class frigates for Australia's next generation of warships. Canberra and Tokyo confront a litany of shared regional challenges that invite closer collaboration, such as cyber attacks, supply chain disruptions, military build-ups, maritime coercion, and threats to undersea infrastructure. Both countries have also been on the receiving end of China's economic retaliation and have sought to diversify their supply chains away from Beijing. Cooperation on a critical minerals deal strategically counters China's stranglehold on the global supply chain. Such agreements built upon an already strong investment relationship. Over the past 2 decades, Japan has been Australia's second largest export destination. The dominance of energy resilience on Takaichi's agenda seems to have diminished the need for Albanese to navigate the Japanese leader's hawkish stance on China, which clashes with Labour's efforts to stabilise relations with Beijing. Takaichi in October suggested Tokyo could intervene militarily in any attack on Taiwan. Those strident remarks inflamed tensions with Beijing and contributed to a deterioration in the bilateral relationship. Furthermore, last week a Japanese warship passed through the Taiwan Strait, which China viewed as a deliberate provocation. The challenge for Labour in shoring up ties with Japan is to avoid upsetting the delicate balance of Australia's relationship with China. Despite these sensitivities, the Albanese government is endorsing Japan's increasing military readiness and defence spending. Foreign Minister Penny Wong said a stronger Japan in the world is a good thing for strategic balance. Wong is correct. Australia's deepening affinity with an increasingly muscular Japan could help prevent a conflict in the Taiwan Strait as part of the wider network of regional partnerships, including with the US, to maintain a free and open Indo-Pacific. And that was our one and only editorial from page 23 with the heading Japan PM's Visit Highlights Asian Balancing Act. Our next piece comes from page 16. It's headed AI Giant Databricks Ready to Make Waves with $416 billion national project. This is from Paul Smith. Databricks, a private US artificial intelligence software company that counts some of Australia's biggest companies as clients and has been touted for a big money public float, plans to invest $416 million to expand its Australian operations over the next 2 years. The 13-year-old company is valued at $134 billion US dollars. that's the equivalent of 186 Australian, having raised over $20 billion from major US venture capital firms such as Andreessen Horowitz and sovereign wealth funds, including Australia's Future Fund. Macquarie Capital and several Australian family offices are also among its many investors. Local country manager Adam Beavis said the investment, easily its biggest in Australia, would include opening a new 2,000 square metre office in Sydney this year to be its Australia and New Zealand headquarters. It will also hire about 150 additional staff to take its local headcount to 400. Beavis said a significant part of its investment would be the development of training programs related to its products, reaching 50,000 people through in-person and virtual programs and events. While the Australian investments of AI platform makers like Anthropic and OpenAI have largely been related to data centre infrastructure, this is less of an issue for Databricks, which hosts its products on infrastructure owned by the likes of Amazon Web Services, Microsoft Azure and Google Cloud. Databricks sells a platform that lets companies and public sector agencies better understand the data they have across their organisation. It creates a so-called data lakehouse of all an organisation's data and puts a conversational interface on it called Genie, which lets employees ask questions and receive detailed answers. Beavis said the company would hire more sales and marketing staff in Australia, but was also seeing increasing need for a new kind of engineering role known as a field engineer. These are experts in the capabilities of the software who can make assessments for different organisations and understand how the technology could best be deployed. Databricks' local customers span the public and private sector and include Atlassian, National Australia Bank, Telstra, Airwellex and Seven West Media, which uses the platform to predict viewing habits to target advertising more effectively. The investment in training will include events and courses it runs across its customer organisations. Within a large customer like NAB, we could be training up to 1,000 people. We're seeing a clear shift from AI experimentation to impact across ANZ enterprises, Beavis said. We are seeing a lot of demand in energy and utilities. The local investment is exciting because we have got to a pivotal point in uptake, so it is certainly a big acceleration. In February, Databricks chief executive Ali Godsey said the company was IPO ready when the market conditions were right after closing its latest funding round of $5 billion. IBRS analyst David Beale said the Australian investment made strategic sense as it had already doubled its Australia-New Zealand headcount in the past 18 months and expanded its sales channel network to up to 250 Australian partners. Beale said Databricks' growth rate was far outpacing its main rival, Snowflake, with particularly rapid growth in the Asia-Pacific and Japan. Many organisations have AI ambition, but fragmented data estates, legacy reporting, governance concerns and skill shortages limit execution, he said. Databricks is poised for strong growth in Australia, and the investment levels are ambitious, but are in line with growth targets. On a cautionary note, it is partly exposed to the potential collapse of the AI economic bubble. That piece from page 16, AI giant Databricks ready to make waves with $416 million national project. And a piece now from page 13 and continuing on page 16, NAB warns recession possible. National Australia Bank Chief Executive Andrew Irvine said a recession cannot be ruled out as high fuel prices put the squeeze on transport, logistics and agriculture businesses and rising interest rates add to an expected slowdown in credit growth. While I don't think it's probable, it certainly is possible, Irvine said about the chance of a recession after the bank reported an interim profit of $3.59 billion. That was flat on the previous first half and missed expectations, sending the shares of Australia's biggest business lender lower. The duration and intensity of this liquid fuels crisis is going to be significant, and then we'll also need to see how our customers respond to the possibility of an interest rate rise at the same time, Irvine said. The Reserve Bank of Australia is widely expected to deliver a third straight increase to the cash rate at its meeting on Tuesday, with markets pricing in at least one more rise this year. NAB said it was seeing a dichotomy between lending levels and confidence, with business loans rising by 11.5% to $306 billion in the 12 months to March. That was the strongest annual growth rate in 3 years, as NAB fended off a competitive threat from Commonwealth Bank and Westpac to grow its market share. The bank indicated there was strong demand for credit across the economy before the Iran war began, while companies began drawing down on credit lines to build up cash buffers as storm clouds gathered in March. Business activity has remained surprisingly robust, Irvine said, but credit growth will moderate. NAB expects 8.3% growth this year to fall to 5.3% in 2027. Credit quality was the dominant theme on call with analysts on Monday, with NAB acknowledging that non-performing loans had risen among borrowers in the agricultural and transport sectors. It also took an extra provision for exposures to a few overseas utility players. When you talk to our customers, and we do, you can hear the concern and the falling levels of confidence, Irvine said. His counterpart at ANZ, Nano Matos, warned on Friday of the growing risk that the Middle East conflict could turn into an economic crisis the longer it dragged on. NAB's new chief financial officer, Inder Singh, pointed to a rise in stressed business loans in the second quarter compared with the first, adding there is clearly downside risk to asset quality over the coming months. Some investors are cautious about NAB for this reason. Historically, NAB has had higher bad debts, and at this point of the cycle, I wouldn't be buying for that reason, said Atlas Funds Management's Hugh Dive. Bad debts have been so low for so long, and particularly compared to ANZ, NAB's look to be on the way up. NAB's Business Confidence Index recorded its second largest monthly fall in the survey's history in March, and Irvine said, the question for all of us is, what happens to business conditions when you have a drop in confidence that significant? Our view is that it has to, over time, impact activity. We are yet to see it, but we believe that it will happen over the coming weeks and months, he said. As flagged in an update last month, NAB increased its collective provisions by $300 million. Moody's Ratings Senior Credit Officer Daniel Yu said the higher credit impairment charge was driven by increased macroeconomic uncertainty arising from the conflict in the Middle East, which has contributed to renewed inflationary pressures and higher interest rates. That piece came from page 13 and 16. NAB warns recession possible. And that completes our readings from The Australian and The Australian Financial Review for the 5th of May. I'm Dorothy Fletcher, and reading with me today was Caroline Milne. I was your panel operator, and Caroline and I did the editing. This program is produced in our Adelaide studios and can be heard regularly at this time here on Vision Australia Radio, VO Radio on digital, and online at voradio.org.

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4: 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Hi, how you doing? This is James Rain for RAD, recording artists, actors and athletes against drink driving. You know, a great song can last forever, but so can the consequences of drink driving. 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
6: Good afternoon to all our listeners and welcome to the Online Review on Vision Australia Radio Network. My name is Gordon Verasormi and reading with me today is Lisa Scott. Marilyn Bednar has prepared today's program. Today's articles are compiled from some well-known and reputable online news and information sources from Australia and around the world. Here are some of the items coming up on the first half of our program. Western Australia government to ban no-grounds evictions amid state's rental housing shortage. Victorian teachers suspend half-day strikes, but industrial action remains as pay talks continue. Uncertainty for Albanese businesses as ATCO Australia moves customers to bottle gas and more. Here is Lisa with our first item. Good afternoon, Lisa.
7: Good afternoon, Gordon. Good afternoon, listeners. WA police reveal details of absurd 000 calls, issue warning over abuse of service. This comes from the ABC on May the 4th. 000 call centres are seeing an increase in absurd calls, ranging from lost television remote controls to ducks crossing the road. Acting Superintendent Graham Barry said of the 400,000 000 calls made every year in Western Australia, at least one a day is completely frivolous. One caller asked if police could attend their property to take their chicken out of the oven. They were away on holiday and they had the moment of realisation where they thought they left it in there and wanted police to go to their house and bash through the door, Superintendent Barry told ABC Perth Radio. At the end of it, they said police could eat the chicken. We also had a lady who called because she was desperate to have a cup of tea and she couldn't get her carton of milk open. It's an offence. Other callers rang 000 because they'd locked themselves out of their house or forgotten the password to their phone. These sort of stories on the face of it do sound very funny and sort of ridiculous, Superintendent Barry said. But there's a very, very important message behind this. When people do ring our 000 line for these sort of calls, for people who really need assistance in an emergency situation, they're actually putting those lives at risk. It's an offence to abuse the 000 service. It carries a 3-year penalty and up to $70,000 fine. You should only be using 000 when it's an emergency situation, like when someone is seriously injured or is in need of urgent medical help, if your life or property is being threatened, or if you've witnessed a serious crime. Not because your chips have turned up cold from a retailer. Superintendent Barry explained that strict procedures meant operators cannot just hang up immediately on every frivolous caller. He said some callers also take a while to get to the point, however ludicrous the point may be, which adds to an already clogged line. We'll average on a normal day between 3,000 and 3,500 calls a day. In the peak of summer, we can average over 4,000 calls a day, he said. Some callers that should have used the non-urgent WA police line on 131444 rang 000 to jump the queue, the superintendent said. When asked if dementia could explain some of the calls, Superintendent Barry said while mental impairment was one of the factors that operators are aware of, they could never make an assumption. Our call takers are trained for people with dementia, and we do have good processes in place, as do the other agencies we deal with, he said. But every time someone rings 000, we treat it as an emergency until we determine otherwise. And that article, which came from the ABC Online on May 4th, was written by Callum Lidlow. WA Police reveal details of absurd 000 calls, issue warning over abuse of service.

And coming from the ABC on the 4th of May, West Australia government to ban no grounds evictions amid state's rental housing shortage. No grounds evictions will be banned in Western Australia in what the state government is describing as a common sense approach to addressing a tight housing market. Under the proposed laws, landlords will no longer be allowed to terminate a tenant's lease without giving a reason. Western Australia and Northern Territory are the only jurisdictions in Australia that still allow no grounds evictions. Commerce Minister and Attorney General Tony Booty said it was important to have a fair balance between landlords and tenants. The market is a very tight market. People are feeling pressure. Tenants need security, he told 102.5 ABC Perth. Dr. Booty described the experience of a single mother who said she was struggling with the risk of being evicted without grounds. This was a single mother who had a severely disabled child. She was living in rental accommodation with subpar standards, he said. It was so bad that the NDIS providers to assist a child would not come into the house. But she was too afraid to address the standard, the living conditions of her rental property, because she thought that the landlord would bring her lease to an end. The Western Australia government is also extending the state's one-off rent relief payments for tenants at risk of eviction. Policy shift. The banning of no-grounds evictions is a marked shift in policy for the state government. From a former Premier Mark McGowan and Commerce Minister Sue Ellery previously argued that outlawing the practice could drive investment away from the state and compound housing supply issues. We're just ensuring that we have a common sense approach, Dr. Booty said. Ensuring there's a balance between the rights and obligations of landlords and tenants. Former renter Lee, who did not want her last name revealed for privacy reasons, was given a no-grounds lease termination notice last year after her landlord raised the rent by $50 a week. Lee questioned a clause in her new contract that would prevent her from being home during inspections. 5 days later, I got the termination notice, and it gave me 30 days to get out, she said. Many people have it worse than I have, but it's stressful for all of us. Every single person who's renting really just has no stability. I think there's more changes that needs to happen to allow people to rent and be comfortable, but I think it's a really good step in the right way. In Margaret River, where the median rent has reached $900 per week, housing support worker Shona Hunter was jubilant when she heard the news. She said no grounds evictions, coupled with tourist region's critical shortage of rental properties and an abundance of short stay accommodation, had left tenants significantly disadvantaged. It takes a lot of bravery to speak out and ask for something like mould to be fixed or asbestos to be removed, Ms. Hunter said. People are scared to speak up because there are so few rentals out there. Landlords will still be allowed to evict tenants for specific reasons, for example, for damaging a property or for consistently failing to pay rent. Industry concerns. Real Estate Institute of Western Australia, REIWA, President Suzanne Brown said she was concerned about the announcement's impact on investments in the private housing market. Our main concern is that we feel it will further impact supply, she told 102.5 ABC Perth. We've already seen a mass exodus of investors post-COVID, and we're still operating below the supply peak that we hit in 2021. So we're dealing with 5 years of really low supply. But Anglicare West Australia Chief Executive Mark Glasson said there was little evidence nationally that outlawing no-grounds evictions impacted private investments. You've got plenty of grounds still available to evict people who are problematic tenants, he said. We know that the use of no-grounds evictions has been weaponized by some landlords, and it's also prevented people from asking for reasonable improvements to their houses. Speaking at a press conference,

0: Late on Monday, Dr. Booty said there had been enough time to monitor how other state and territory markets reacted to their bans. "We've closely examined what's happened in other states when they've removed no grounds termination, and it appears the market hasn't been affected." Western Australia Greens housing spokesperson Tim Clifford said the reform was a huge step forward in improving rights for renters and argued that there were still gaps which needed to be addressed. "For so many Western Australia families, paying their rent is the single biggest expense in their weekly budget, and it's still going up. They could still be evicted via an unaffordable rent increase," he said. "It is incredibly disappointing that the Cook Labor government still won't commit to capping rent increases, which would give even more security to renters." That article from the ABC, 4th of May, "Western Australia government to ban no grounds evictions amid state's rental housing shortage," was by Kayson Ho and Sheila Williams.
1: Victorian teachers suspend half-day strikes, but industrial action remains as pay talks continue. This comes from the ABC website. Rolling teacher strikes that were due to start this week have been called off, with the union saying there have been positive developments with its negotiations for a new pay deal. Tens of thousands of teachers walked off the job for 24 hours in March in the first strike of its kind in 13 years as they pursued a 35% pay rise over 4 years. Union members were due to begin half-day strikes region by region this week to coincide with the Victorian government releasing the 2026-27 state budget. But the Australian Education Union, the AEU, says negotiations have progressed and, in response, it has suspended the strikes for 2 weeks. For the AEU, this means closing the percentage gap between Victorian wages and those of public education workers in New South Wales in 2026, with further strong increases in subsequent years, Victorian branch President Justin Mullally said in a statement. The union has not revealed what the state government offered to trigger the suspension, but Mr. Mullally said calling off the strikes would allow intensive negotiations to continue and provide the best chance to reach an agreement. However, other industrial bans will continue, including refusing to answer Department of Education emails, not providing written comments in student reports, and banning state Labor MPs from visiting schools. Last week, Education Minister Ben Carroll denied reports that the teachers had been offered a 28% pay rise. The union also said that that figure had not been put forward in negotiations. Premier Jacinta Allen welcomed the suspension of the strikes. "Families would be relieved," she said, "to see that, and it's a demonstration that the negotiations have been going strongly." The government's negotiating position has always been that teachers deserve a pay rise, and a pay rise in line with nationally consistent settings. A spokesperson said an 8-hour bargaining meeting was continuing today. Historic council strike to affect Melbourne suburbs. Meanwhile, a 24-hour strike by workers at 8 Melbourne councils will go ahead tomorrow on Budget Day. More than 1,000 Australian Services Union members are expected to walk off the job as part of their push for a pay rise and improved work conditions. The councils affected are Darebin, Greater Dandenong, Hobsons Bay, Hume, Maribyrnong, Melbourne, Merribeck and Yarra. ASU members at 8 metropolitan councils will escalate their fight for fair pay on Tuesday with an historic 24-hour strike and rally at Parliament House, the union said. Workers last month refused to empty wheelie bins or issue parking fines as the pay dispute intensified. The union accused the state government of underfunding councils and maintaining a cap on rates, which it said had suppressed workers' wages and reduced the ability to deliver essential services to ratepayers and residents. In a separate dispute with the state government, some members of the Health Services Union have escalated industrial action. Medical scientists, psychologists, hospital pharmacists and dietitians have since last week refused to perform unpaid overtime or extra duties not explicitly required of their role. The work to rule action follows more than a year of bargaining with the government over pay and conditions. That was Victorian teachers suspend half-day strikes, but industrial action remains as pay talks continued. Came from the ABC website on May the 4th by Melissa Brown.
0: And also from the ABC on the May the 4th by Tamara Clark, significant shortage of workers to help homeless in Victoria, report finds. Victoria needs almost five times as many outreach field workers to help people who are sleeping rough, according to a report from the Council to Homeless Persons, CHP. The report, titled Mapping Assertive Outreach, found that there were 10,626 rough sleepers who attempted to access support services last year, a 25% increase in the past 5 years. CHP estimated Victoria needs at least 177 full-time assertive outreach workers who locate and assist rough sleepers to meet the demand. Currently, there are 37 full-time assertive outreach workers in Victoria, 26 of which are government-funded. CHP Chief Executive Officer Deborah Di Natale said about 55 local government areas had no assertive outreach, including Shepparton, Latrobe, Mitchell, Whittlesea and Wodonga Shires. She said one outreach worker in the Wimmera was expected to travel 34,000 square kilometres across five local government areas. What that tells us is we've got one worker who is not going to be able to get to everybody that he needs to get to, Ms. Di Natale said. In Gippsland, we don't have a single assertive outreach worker. People are doing it tough. The report stated there were no dedicated assertive outreach programs anywhere in Victoria for young people sleeping rough alone. It can be heartbreaking. Glenn Kimberley is the sole outreach field worker in the Wimmera that Ms. Di Natale mentioned. He works for Uniting Wimmera in a philanthropically funded position. Mr. Kimberley said his work put him in touch with people enduring the most extreme form of homelessness. People living in cars, derelict buildings, tents, swags, disabled toilets, parks and shop fronts. My role is to go on outreach and find these people, he said. These people don't come looking for help, whether that's shame, pride, or just being let down by the system. He said there were other places he could not reach, but where help was needed. It can be heartbreaking, he said. I know there's people there who need assistance and they're not getting it. I never thought I'd become homeless. One of Mr. Kimberley's clients is Sarah, name changed for privacy reasons, a woman aged in her 50s. Honestly, I never thought I'd become homeless, and I did, she said. After enduring family tragedy, Sarah struggled to keep up with rent. She was eventually evicted and left with nowhere else to go. Rent is too high for a single person by themselves, Sarah said. She was residing in a shed with no bathroom when she met Mr. Kimberley. Glenn did everything within his power to find somewhere I could safely be, Sarah said. I don't know where I would have been without that. Mr. Kimberley secured Sarah two stints of emergency accommodation within weeks of their first meeting before finding her ongoing commission housing. Not a luxury. Ms. Di Natale said assertive outreach was not a luxury, but an essential part of the state government's homeless response. Every single person with lived experience who's been sleeping rough that I've met has said to me, the single biggest intervention between sleeping rough and ending up in a home has been the impact of having an assertive outreach worker come and develop trust and get them back into the system, she said. The CHP report called on the Victorian government to expand existing state-funded programs and establish new ones in areas that were lacking adequate support. It is also recommended a long-term funding to keep experienced staff in their current roles, give outreach teams priority access to social housing, build more social housing with dedicated spots for rough sleepers, and pilot an assertive outreach program for young people. The Victorian government has been contacted for comment. That article by Tamara Clark from the ABC on 4th of May, Significant Shortage of Workers to Help Homeless in Victoria, report finds.
1: Staying with the ABC on the 4th of May, uncertainty for Albany businesses as ATCO Australia moves customers to bottled gas. An Albany restaurateur says he's facing costs of $500,000 to switch over to electrical appliances after the state's gas provider said it would disconnect the city from reticulated liquid petroleum gas. ATCO Australia plans to decommission its Albany gas distribution system, citing excessive costs to replace its aging network. The state's gas provider told 8,000 customers it would begin disconnecting gas lines later this year in a staged process over the next 3 years. Affected residents and businesses have been encouraged to switch to other energy sources or transition to bottled LPG. Albany steakhouse owner Les Palmer said the cost to upgrade wiring and electrical appliances in his restaurant was too high. "The vast majority of my equipment uses gas, and the ability to change to electric is not impossible, but it's vastly out of my ability to pay, between $150,000 to $300,000 to upgrade the power alone," he said. "And then you've got to do the equipment change, which is close to another $200,000. Mr. Palmer criticised the decommissioning of the city's gas network as short-sighted. "Here we are, the second biggest growing town in Western Australia, and we're all going off reticulated to just bottle gas everywhere," he said. He said moving to bottled LPG also brought additional challenges. "I need to get a gas tanker to come to the restaurant 2 to 3 times a week to keep filling me up. If for some reason there's a disruption, I could be without gas and without the ability to operate." ATCO develops transition plan. Hayden Jones, who runs a laundromat in the Albany CBD that relies heavily on LPG, said ATCO's announcement had created uncertainty for his business. "Obviously, it's going to involve permissions from the landlord and, I presume, Albany City with planning, because you can't just stick gas bottles anywhere you like," he said. "There are certain rules and regulations. We're still looking at how we're going to do that." On its website, ATCO says it's developing a transition plan in collaboration with the state government and industry partners, and would provide more information to customers before they were disconnected. Customers have been told no immediate action is required. Albany Mayor Greg Stock said the decision to decommission the city's gas network had been imposed without adequate engagement or planning. Mr. Stock said the city had asked the state government to push back any transition to 2027 and provide compensation for all affected customers after Energy Minister Amber Jade Sanderson announced $10.8 million would be provided to convert the region's social housing and plan for the transition. "The scale of this transition means we must ensure that support is extended more broadly, so households and businesses outside the social housing system are not carrying a financial burden," he said. "Residents and businesses need certainty, financial support, and time to make informed decisions." Mr. Stock said the city wanted full financial compensation for those transitioning to bottled gas, a 75% subsidy for those switching to electricity, and consideration for residents and businesses facing unique and complex circumstances. Ms. Sanderson said a working group had been set up to hear the concerns of affected customers. "We're working collaboratively with the City of Albany and the broader working group on the decommissioning of ATCO Gas," she said. "We recognise that as we move through the decommissioning, there may be additional costs, which will be considered through normal processes. We also expect ATCO to contribute to that cost." ATCO said it would work with the state government and advise customers what support was included in the transition when it became available. That was uncertainty for Albany businesses as ATCO Australia moves customers to bottled gas, came from the ABC website on the 4th of May, was written by Andrew Choundy.
0: And from page 16 of the Herald Sun, by Ewan Kennedy, teens tie holiday tragedy. A well-loved Geelong teen's dream holiday in Thailand has ended in a tragic accident, leaving him in a critical condition with the family struggling to find his long-term recovery. Kobe Pedersen, an 18-year-old plumbing apprentice from Belmont, was in Chiang Mai with his workmates when he was involved in a devastating scooter crash that left him fighting for life. He was rushed to hospital with spinal injuries, a brain bleed, two fractured coccyx, a fractured pelvis, a degloving injury to his leg, a collapsed lung, and lacerations on his kidney, liver, and bladder. After hearing about the accident, Mr. Pedersen's mother, Carly Grandy, went on automatic pilot, boarding the earliest flight to be by his side. You put a bunch of 18-year-old workmates together, they're having a bit of fun, and they're going to think they are indestructible. When I arrived, I couldn't hug him. I just held his arm. I didn't know if my son was going to pull through. He made a mistake, and it's been a very cost physically, emotionally, financially for Kobe and our family. Mr. Pedersen's family are looking at the moment the cost of $100,000 to pay for complex surgeries, including fusing a metal rod to his spine. Because Mr. Pedersen does not have motorcycle license and it happened overseas, his treatment cannot be covered by his Medicare insurance. A GoFundMe page has been raised to raise more than $12,000 of its $24,000 goal. That article from page 16 of the Herald Sun by Ewan Kennedy, Teens Thai Holiday Tragedy. On Vision Australia Radio, you're listening to the online review with Lisa and Gordon. We'll return after this short break.
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0: And welcome back, where you're listening to Gordon and Lisa on Vision Australia Radio, with our online review. The time is 12:30. Coming up in the second half of this program, community fears West Gippsland Hospital Druin will not meet 2028 target, treasurer to bank tax windfall from Iran war in federal budget, Amsterdam bans public adverts for meat and fossil fuels and more. Our next article is from the ABC, the 4th of May, Madeline Stutchbury and Daniel Cutchell, community fears West Gippsland Hospital Druin will not meet 2028 target. Residents in one of Victoria's fastest growing regions fear the state government will fail to deliver a new hospital on time, despite promising it 4 years ago. In 2022, the then Premier Daniel Andrews promised $675 million to build a new 223-bed hospital in West Gippsland at a greenfield site in Druin by 2028. But construction is yet to begin, 4 years after the announcement. At the site, a herd of cows can be spotted grazing. The existing West Gippsland Hospital in Warrigal is 87 years old, and residents say it has reached the end of its life and the community has outgrown it. The government allocated funding for planning and design in the 2023-24 budget, along with six other hospitals, as part of a $320 million fund. About 68,000 people live in the Bor Bor Shire, which covers Druin and Warrigal, and the council says that number is forecast to grow to almost 94,000 by 2046. Community disappointment. Living with a heart condition, Druin's Kay Williams is no stranger to the healthcare system. She has lived with her family in Druin for more than 20 years and has used the West Gippsland Hospital multiple times over the past two decades. Her most recent stay was a 10-day stint at the Warrigal Base Hospital, where she saw staff run off their feet. The hospital was at maximum capacity and staff were literally running. You could see they were overworked, Ms. Williams said. I was speaking to others who were waiting. They'd come from Pakenham and Traralgon. Ms. Williams said while she still hoped the hospital would be built in the coming years, she was worried she would not live long enough to see it. The hospital is a big problem. For these young families coming here, they're happy to have a new home and be out of the city. They expect facilities like a hospital, she said. Hospital coming, Minister says. Recently appointed Victorian Health Minister Harriet Shing said she had long campaigned for and championed the new West Gippsland Hospital. We know that this is a growing part of the world, and nurses and midwives, the specialist workforce, and of course the entire workforce across the health service provide just the most extraordinary levels of care, said Ms. Shing, whose electorate covers West Gippsland. Ms. Shing said $65 million in funding had been allocated to both Wonthaggi and West Gippsland for upgrades to support their operations. The ABC understands the funding will be used for roof repairs at the existing hospital in Warrigal, with use some at the nearby aged care centre. There has been further work undertaken around the planning for that hospital, and of course we will continue to invest in it, but that has been a priority of mine ever since before I was elected back in 2014, Ms. Shing said. So we will continue to work to deliver for that hospital. Harsh realities. The current facility, constructed in Warrigal in 1939 and extended multiple times since, is no longer fit for purpose. Lifts are too small to carry essential equipment, paint peels off the walls in some rooms, and there has been water damage from leaks and busted pipes. In a statement, a hospital spokesperson acknowledged Ms. Williams' concerns and that rising demand was putting the hospital under pressure. A new purpose-built facility would significantly enhance our ability to meet current and future demand, improve patient flow, support more contemporary models of care, and provide a better experience for patients, their families and carers, and our employees, the spokesperson said. Bor Bor Shire Council Mayor Kate Wilson said new hospital was badly needed. 37% of people in our shire also live with one or more long-term health conditions, compared to 31.4% for Victoria, Ms. Wilson said. Liberal MP Wayne Farnham, who represents the community, said he regularly heard stories from community members of long wait times and lack of resources at the hospital. He said it was time the state government was honest about what stage plans for the hospital were at. The reality is the hospital will not be delivered by 2028. If they haven't finished the plans yet, it's still going to take 4 or 5 years to build the hospital, he said. But what the government has to do is actually provide the community with an update of actually what's going on. Have they finished the plans? Is it getting ready for tender? At least that gives the community some hope that it's actually going to be delivered. And unfortunately, we're not getting that transparency from the government. That article from the ABC, 4th of May, by Madeline Stutchbury and Danielle Kutchell, Community Fears West Gippsland Hospital Druin Will Not Meet 2028 Target.
1: Treasurer to Bank Tax Windfall from Iran War in Federal Budget. This comes from the ABC by Senior Political Correspondent Jake Evans. The extra tax revenue generated by the Iran war will be saved in its entirety as the government downplays major cost of living relief in next week's federal budget. Treasurer Jim Chalmers has confirmed all upward revisions to revenue will be banked to help pay down federal debt and savings used to manage growing pressures on the budget from hospitals, defence spending and inflation. The government is expecting a small revenue boon driven by higher inflation and commodity prices in the near term. But Treasury is also forecasting downgrades in some years, and the Treasurer has rebuffed estimates by economists like Chris Richardson of tens of billions more revenue over the next 4 years, saying nobody should anticipate a big upward revision, and some years will be worse. Whatever gains are made will be used to pay down debt, now forecast to reach $1 trillion next financial year. And savings measures, in particular a $35 billion belt tightening on the National Disability Insurance Scheme, will also go to paying down debt, as well as to improve deficits that in December totaled $143.2 billion over 4 years, and offset spending on hospitals and defence already committed earlier this year. Managing expectations that next week will ease hip pocket gap pains, the Treasurer says the government will be saving more than it spends when it hands down its budget. Responsible economic management has been a hallmark of the Albanese government, and the May budget will be our most responsible yet, Mr. Chalmers said in a statement. In this budget, you'll see more responsible economic management and more restraint from the Albanese government. While the Iran war will lift the government's revenue take, borrowing costs have also risen due to Australia's inflation woes and the Middle East conflict, and the Treasurer says that will hit the budget hard. Additionally, social security payments tied to inflation are an unavoidable spending pressure draining the government's coffers. An extra $9 billion in payments is forecast for the disability support pension, job seeker and aged pension, which are all indexed and rising in line with inflation. It means the government will have little money to play with, despite tax windfalls and the $22 billion in net savings from NDIS reforms, one of the single largest savings measures this century. And with inflation running too hot at 4.6% over the 12 months to March and still above target, even after accounting for higher fuel prices driven by the war in Iran, the government cannot risk spending measures that could further push up inflation. Coalition to accuse government of deliberately fueling inflation. As voter frustrations grow over lingering inflation and expected further lifts to the cash rate, Shadow Treasurer Tim Wilson is expected to take the extraordinary step of accusing the government of intentionally fueling inflation in a speech to the Australian Chamber of Commerce and Industry. Inflation is not a bug in the economy Labor built. It's a design feature, a deliberate cycle to fuel the inflation, tax the inflation, spend the inflation, to fuel the inflation, Mr. Wilson is expected to say. We have higher inflation than any of the major advanced economies. It was high and rising before the Iran crisis. And if the Iran conflict ended today, it would persist. Mr. Wilson will also say that the average worker has lost about $1,000 in annual purchasing power due to lower real wages since 2022 and $2,000 due to bracket creep, where higher wages lead to an overall higher tax rate, but increased costs ultimately leave workers with less disposable income. Combined with higher interest payments since the coalition was last in office, Mr. Wilson estimates the average couple with a mortgage of about $736,000 has lost $30,000 in real purchasing power since 2022. The Productivity Commission has urged if the government proceeds with a widely expected move to wind back tax perks for capital gains and investment properties, that those revenue windfalls at least should be handed back to workers in the form of income tax relief. Assistant Treasurer Daniel Molino told Sky News the government had already legislated two small tax cuts due to take effect from July this year and July next year. The 16% tax rate on income between $18,200 to $45,000 will fall to 15% from July this year, returning an average $5 per week to workers' pockets and to 14% from July 2027. There's a range of measures which we've already put in place which have benefited people, Mr. Molino said. And I think whatever it is that comes in this budget, I think you need to look at it in that broader context. That article, which came from the ABC Online on May the 4th, was written by senior political correspondent Jake Evans, treasurer to bank tax windfall from Iran war in federal budget.
0: And from the BBC on the 4th of May by Anna Holligan, who is a business reporter from Amsterdam. Amsterdam bans public adverts for meat and fossil fuels. Amsterdam has become the world's first capital city to ban public advertisements for both meat and fossil fuel products. Since 1st of May, adverts for burgers, petrol cars and airlines have been stripped from billboards, tram shelters and metro stations. At one of the city's busiest tram stops, adjacent to a grassy roundabout bursting with vibrant yellow daffodils and orange tulips, the post-advertising landscape has changed. They now promote the Rijksmuseum, the National Museum of the Netherlands, and a piano concert. Until last week, it was chicken nuggets, SUVs, and low-budget holidays. Politicians in the city say the move is about bringing Amsterdam's streetscape into line with the local government's own environmental targets. These aim for the Dutch capital to become carbon neutral by 2050 and for local people to halve their meat consumption over the same period. The climate crisis is very urgent, says Annika Wienhoff from the Green Left Party. I mean, if you want to be leading in climate policies and you rent out your walls to exactly the opposite, then what are you doing? Most people don't understand why the municipality should make money out of renting our public space with something that we actively have policies against. This view is echoed by Anke Barker, who is Amsterdam group leader for a Dutch political party that focuses on animal rights, Party for the Animals. She instigated the new restrictions and rejects accusations of them being nanny state. Everybody can just make their own decisions, but actually we're trying to get the big companies not to tell us all the time what we need to eat and buy, says Barker. In a way, we're giving people more freedom because they can make their own choice, right? Removing that constant visual nudge, she says, both reduces impulse buying and signals that cheap meat and fossil-heavy travel are no longer aspirational lifestyle choices. Meat was a relatively small slice of Amsterdam's outdoor advertising market, accounting for an estimated 0.1% of advertisement spend, compared with roughly 4% of fossil-related products. The advertising was instead dominated by likes of clothing brands, movie posters, and mobile phones. But politically, the ban sends a message. Grouping meat with flights, cruises, and petrol and diesel cars reframes it from a purely private dietary choice to a climate issue. Unsurprisingly, the Dutch Meat Association, which represents the industry, is unhappy at the move, which it calls an undesirable way to influence consumer behavior. It adds that meat delivers essential nutrients and should remain visible and accessible to consumers. Meanwhile, the Dutch Association of Travel Agents and Tour Operators says that the ban on advertising holidays that include air travel is a disproportionate curb on companies' commercial freedom. For activists like lawyers,

0: Hannah Prince, and her environmentalist organization, Advocates for the Future, which work closely with campaign group Fossil Free Advertising, the ban on meat advertising is a deliberate attempt to create a tobacco moment for high carbon food. Because if I now look back at like old pictures, you have Johan Cruyff, says Prince, the famous Dutch footballer. He would be in advertisements for tobacco. That used to be normal. He died of lung cancer. That you are allowed to smoke on the train or restaurants, for me, that's like, whoa, why do people do that? You know, that feels so weird. So it feels it's like what we see in public space is what we find normal in our society. And I don't think it's normal to see murdered animals on billboards. So I think it's very good that there's going to change. The Dutch capital is not starting from scratch. Haarlem, 18 kilometers, equivalent 11 miles, to its west, was in 2022 the first city in the world to announce a broad ban on most meat advertising in public spaces. It came into force in 2024, together with a prohibition on fossil fuel adverts. Utrecht and Nijmegen have since followed with their own measures that explicitly restrict meat, and in Nijmegen's case also dairy, advertising on municipal billboards, on top of existing bans on adverts for fossil fuels, petrol cars and flying. Globally, dozens of cities have, or are moving to, banning fossil fuel advertising, such as Edinburgh, Sheffield, Stockholm and Florence. France even has a nationwide ban. Campaigners hope that the Dutch approach, linking meat and fossil fuels, will act as a legal and political blueprint others can copy. Stand at a tram stop in Amsterdam and you might no longer see a juicy burger or a 19 euro, the equivalent $18.70 or $18.70 or £14.90 flight to Berlin on the shelter. Yet the same eye-catching offers can still pop up in your social media algorithm. And let's face it, many of us would be looking down at our screens until the tram trundles along. So far, there is no direct evidence that removing meat advertising from public spaces leads to a shift towards more plant-based societies. However, some researchers are cautiously optimistic, such as Professor Jorenti Machenbach, who is an epidemiologist, a medical professional who investigates health patterns within populations. She describes Amsterdam's move as a fantastic natural experiment to see. If we see advertisements for fast food anywhere, it normalizes the consumption of behavior of fast consumption, said Machenbach, who is from the Department of Epidemiologies and Data Science at the Hospital Amsterdam University Medical Center. So if we take away those types of cues in our public living environments, then that is going to go a long way to have an impact on those social norms. She points to a study which claims that London's underground 2019 ban on junk food adverts led to less people buying such products in the UK capital. Smiling on the banks of a canal in the centre of Amsterdam, Prince is adamant smaller specialist tradespeople in Amsterdam will benefit from the new advertising ban. Because, like everything you love, festivals, nice cheese, a flower shop around the corner, all the stuff we love, we don't hear from through ads, she says. It's usually through people that we know, or we walk past the building. So I think local businesses will be able to thrive because of this. And I think and I hope that big polluting companies will be extra scared and maybe will rethink the kind of products they're selling. I think you can really see that change is possible. That article from the ABC of the 4th of May by Anna Holligan, who is a business reporter from Amsterdam. Amsterdam bans public adverts for meat and fossil fuels.
1: European leaders converge on Armenia as Russia looks on. This comes from the BBC. European leaders are descending on Armenia for two unprecedented summits in a country long considered Russia's closest ally in the South Caucasus. The symbolism for this country of fewer than 3 million people is hard to overstate. Armenia is a member of Russian President Vladimir Putin's Eurasian Economic Union, and Moscow hosts a military base on Armenian soil. On Monday, more than 30 European leaders and Canada's Prime Minister will take part in a European Political Community, EPC, summit in the capital, Yerevan. Tuesday will then see the first ever bilateral EU-Armenia summit, attended by European Commission President Ursula von der Leyen and European Council President Antonio Costa. Armenia is heavily dependent on Russia for energy resources. It buys Russian gas at a preferential rate, which Putin made a point of spelling out when Prime Minister Nikol Pashinyan visited Moscow on the 1st of April. Russia sells gas to Armenia for $177.50 per 1,000 cubic metres, he noted, while in Europe it costs $600. The difference is large, it's significant, the Russian president said. How did a country this embedded in Russia's orbit end up hosting most of Europe's leaders? The turning point was Armenia's 2023 war with its neighbour Azerbaijan. When Azerbaijan launched a lightning military operation to complete its takeover of Nagorno-Karabakh, expelling more than 100,000 ethnic Armenians, Russia, which had peacekeepers on the ground, stood aside. Earlier, Azerbaijani incursions into Armenian territory had also gone unanswered by the Russia-led Collective Security Treaty Organization. We realised that the security architecture that we are in was not working, Sargis Kandanyan, who's chairman of the Foreign Relations Committee at Armenia's National Assembly, told the BBC. The EU had the year before brokered a border recognition deal, along with it deployed a civilian monitoring mission. The physical presence of the European Union shifted the perceptions of our citizens, said Kandanyan. We realised there's a public demand for closer relations with the EU. In March 25, Armenia's parliament passed a law to launch the process of joining the EU. The peace process between Armenia and Azerbaijan has also accelerated. In August, their leaders signed a landmark agreement at the White House aimed at ending decades of conflict between them. There, they also announced the Trump Route for International Peace and Prosperity, a major connectivity corridor which will run along Armenia's border with Iran, linking the region to European markets. However, the peace process between the two neighbours remains fragile, and Europe's embrace of Armenia has come at a diplomatic cost. Azerbaijan's parliament voted to suspend ties with the European Parliament last week over a resolution by MEPs' call for the right of return for Nagorno-Karabakh Armenians who fled in 23, as well as the release of Armenian prisoners held by Baku. Meanwhile, Moscow has watched Armenia's increasingly warm relations with the EU with undisguised irritation. During their meeting at the Kremlin, Putin smirked when Pashinyan boasted about freedoms in his country. Social media sites are 100% free in Armenia with no limitations, he told the Russian leader. In Russia, all major Western platforms are blocked. But Putin reminded Pashinyan that his EU membership ambitions were incompatible with Eurasian Economic Union membership. It's not possible to be simultaneously in a customs union with both the European Union and the Eurasian Economic Union, he said. It's simply impossible by definition. Just days before Monday's EPC summit, Russia banned the import of Armenian mineral water. This is the hallmark of how hybrid threats works, said Artur Papyan of Cyber HUBAM, which monitors Armenia's information space. He noted that pro-EU statements made by senior officials or visits to Brussels had often been followed by decisions to stop Armenian trucks at the Georgian-Russian border and threats from hackers to take down government websites. Last month, the EU approved a new civilian mission for Armenia for the next 2 years, designed to counter Russian disinformation, cyber attacks, and illicit financial flows, particularly ahead of Armenia's parliamentary elections in June. It's modelled on a similar EU deployment to Moldova before the 2025 elections, in which pro-EU forces held on to power. I've studied those cases, especially the Moldova and Romania cases, also Ukrainian ones, said Papian. I can see there are common tactics, common procedures. In January, his team documented a mass attack on WhatsApp that compromised an estimated several hundred thousand accounts, a platform which he said was widely used by government ministers and officials. In a separate operation, hackers created a fake Signal account impersonating the EU ambassador in Armenia, Vasilis Margaros, and invited NGO leaders to a fake conference on Armenia-EU relations. The registration link appeared genuine. Even trained civil society workers were fooled. When the attack was traced, IP addresses pointed to a Russian city called Zelenograd, to the northwest of Moscow. Ahead of the summits in Yerevan, Papayan said that in one morning alone he'd counted 6 or 7 spikes in Telegram posts pushing a single narrative, that the events represent Armenia's point of no return and that Russia will punish the country for hosting them. Armenia's democratic institutions are functioning and have made real progress, but they are under pressure, said Council of Europe Secretary General Alain Berset, who is attending the summits. His main concerns ahead of Armenia's June elections were foreign interference, disinformation, and political polarisation online. Armenia has some legal tools to counter these threats, he said, but like many countries, they're not yet fully adapted to the scale and sophistication of the threat. While European leaders are heading to Yerevan with promise of civilian missions, liberalisation in the next 2 years, there's no timeline for EU membership. Without such firm commitments, Armenia's balancing act between Russia and the West is far from over. That article, European Leaders Converge on Armenia as Russia Looks On, came from the BBC website on May for the 4th and was written by Oranan Dimitri, who's the South Caucasus correspondent.
0: And from the Herald Sun, switch off to sleep better. Aussies might be switching off the lights, but not their screens. Nearly half of 49% scroll on their phones in bed before sleeping, while 40% watch TV, stream or play video games, iSelect research reveals. More than a fifth, 22%, check work emails or messages before bed, showing how hard it can be to switch off at night. But it's not just the phone use keeping Aussies awake. More than 1 in 3, 38%, admit to overthinking or stressing in bed, making the most common non-screen habit. That was Switch Off to Sleep Better from the Herald Sun, page 16. That brings us to the end of our program today. My name is Gordon Veresormi. Together with Lisa, we've been reading from the Online Review. Coming up next is Afternoon Live, and some of our Victorian region listeners will go to their local newspaper readings. 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
5: Hang on. Hi, this is Usman Khawaja from the Australian cricket team for RAD, Recording Artists, Actors and Athletes Against Drink Driving. 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It's not hard. 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And if a mate's not right to drive, do whatever it takes to stop them from getting behind the wheel. Because mates don't let their mates drink drive.
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0: Well, hello and welcome again to Afternoon Live on Vision Australia Radio. Today is Tuesday, the 5th of May, and it's just on 2 minutes past 1 o'clock. My name's Marianne Maloney, and reading with me today is Carol English. Well, now that you've caught up with what's going on in the world with your morning paper rounds and online review, it's time to relax and grab a cup of tea or coffee as we look at the lighter side of the news services over the next hour. And we've drawn our articles from weekend papers and magazines across the country, as well as other online services. Well, we start with in the two of us today, and in here that we're going to meet a world record holder in sheep shearing and his wool-classer mate or friend. Then, as usual, women are going to save the day with our lack of truckie drivers that are around the country. And a reluctant racehorse is still winning hearts, apparently. But first, let's pop around the country for the weather. We'll work our way up the thermometer. Melbourne today, a temperature of 18. Cloudy, slight chance of a shower, becoming less likely in the afternoon. Winds southwesterly, becoming light in the evening. Adelaide, 19 degrees. Partly cloudy, slight chance of a shower and light winds. Perth, 23. Sunny, light winds. And Darwin, maximum of 35 today. Sunny, winds easterly, becoming light in the early afternoon. And the UV index in Darwin is very high and it's moderate elsewhere around the country. But please don't forget to slip, slop and slap before you head outdoors. And I'll hand you over to Carol now to start us off.
1: Hello everyone and thanks Marianne. I'm Carol English. Marianne, I've been coming to Vision Australia for 21 years volunteering, and today is my first day coming on a Tuesday. The lovely Rosie and I have changed shifts, but I have to tell you, I'm right out of sync.
0: I'll keep reminding you.
1: It's a Tuesday and here I am, but as always, I'm always pleased to be with you. So here comes my first article, and as Marianne said, it's from The Age, and it's a weekly feature in The Age, and it's two people discussing their lives and friendships together. This one has been written by Stephen Lacey, and it confirms and concerns Lachlan Robertson, 29, a shearer based in Wagga Wagga in New South Wales. And last year, he led a team of five to shear 2,301 lambs in 8 hours, which was a world record. So that's team of five, 2,301 lambs in 8 hours. Wow. And his friend, Brittany Baisley is 33 and she is his wool classer and now his best mate, and here's their story. So this is Lockie. 5 years ago, I was looking for a wool classer and I found Britt on Facebook. I was impressed by her ability, not just as a wool classer, she has good attention to detail and she's fast, but also by the way she can run a crew. We clicked straight away and now we work together 6 days a week. About 4 years ago, I went off the rails after a breakup. Oh, you know, drinking too much, carrying on. And Britt told me to pull my head in. There was a bit of tension there for a couple of weeks. We kept our distance at work, but later I apologised. I've got a 3-year-old son and a baby due soon with my new partner. Britt's got a 6-year-old son, and so we talk about parenting. I've always relied on her for advice. She taught me that kids like Nutella on toast and how to keep them occupied. She's always feeding me up. I'll go to her joint and all of a sudden there's a couple of bacon and egg sandwiches in front of me and a big glass of black currant cordial. I'm getting a bit heavy and that doesn't help. She scares the drama away from us. I've got competitors out there who like to talk shit about me and a few haven't realised how close we are. Someone started up once when she was giving them a lift in my car. Brittany unloaded on him. You'd better watch your mouth.

0: On the other hand, I've tried wall classing when Brit needs a toilet break. And she comes back and she says, well, that's in the wrong effing spot. Now, I can throw a fleece onto a sorting table, not too bad, but when it comes to picking the quality of the wool, I'm pretty shithouse at it. You have to be able to see the crimp in the fleece. The finer the crimp, the finer the wool. We travel all over New South Wales together in a team, and we spend a lot of time in the ute together. Oh, she listens to that rappy gangster shit on the radio and I hate it. I like white girl pop music, or I'll put on a bit of country music and she'll say, what the hell is this? Brit's happiest when she's with family. She had a young fella's birthday the other day and she was smiling and having the best time. Family's big. It's cultural, I suppose. She doesn't have any Maori tats, but she wears a green stone necklace I bought for her in New Zealand. The day we took the world record near Holbrook in southern New South Wales, she was next to me all the time, working as my rouseabout. At the end she said, look, let's never do that again. We were buggered. Brit's my best mate. If I got married, I'd ask her to be my best man, even though she's a girl. Well, that's a nice story from Lachlan, isn't it? So now let's hear from Brittany. Brittany said, my initial impression of Lockie was, this can't be the boss, he's so young. And he was very shy. I started off freelancing, doing a couple of days for him, and he asked if I'd go full time. And I was a cheeky bugger and said, yeah, I will, if I can get X amount per day, thinking that it would never happen. But the next day he came back and he said, yep. And I thought, holy F, and I've been with him ever since. Straight off the bat, he seemed genuine and kind, which is rare in our industry. You meet a lot of hard people who can be rude and abrupt. He was very understanding when I told him that I had a newborn son and I was doing it all by myself. When I first started, he was friends with everyone, always saw the good in them, even though they might shit on him. A big thing was people asking for subs and advance of their wages. They saw him as an ATM and I said, look, what the hell are you doing? I soon put a stop to that. He once got with a girl who was a downright nightmare. Everyone could see it. We had a few blues about that and he said, can you please just accept her and like her? And I'd tell him, look, I'm not changing what I believe to accommodate her. She didn't last long. He finally woke up, but only after she put him through the ringer. He started doing dumb things again, like drinking, heavy drinking. I'd go to his house with an iced coffee in and tell him he was being a bloody idiot. What are you doing? I'd say, this is stupid. It hurts now, but it's not something to screw up your life over. He's like a brother to me, and I can talk to him about anything. He doubts himself, though. Even on the day of the world record, he doubted his school level, doubted his mental ability, and he said he didn't know if he could go through with it, and I told him, look, just hurry up. You've got this. When he and his team broke the record, it was emotional. His whole family was there. I let them congratulate him, and then I gave him a hug, and I told him I was really proud of him. Was it the happiness I've seen him? Oh, I don't know. He looked like shit afterwards, to be fair. Well, when he's got a lot going on, I tell him to turn his phone off, and I put a message up that he's out of range, and everyone rings me instead. I'm like his bodyguard, I suppose. I've been told I look intimidating. Must be that resting bitch face. We spend a lot of time together at work, and when we're not at work, we're on the phone to each other 15 times a day. We talk about everything. Relationships, work, fuel prices, random shit on Facebook. I live on his farm and I help out doing general sheep work. He's turned from a boss to a genuine friend. It's a relationship both of us weren't expecting, but I'm really glad it happened. Isn't that a nice story of friendship?
1: It's just lovely.
0: Photo of them here, Lachlan and Brittany. Lovely story of friendship. So that came from The Age of the Weekend. On the 2nd of May, what's the date today? Oh, because I'm out of sync. Today's the 5th of May. And it was in The Age and it was written by Stephen Lacey.
1: And now I'm going to The Australian on the 2nd of May. And I'm staying regional. This is an exclusive article from Matthew Denham, who is the rural and regional correspondent. And it's titled, Women Eye Driver's Seat in Truckie Crisis. A severe truckie shortage is set to impact Australia's supply chains,

0: crisis and productivity, prompting calls for a World War II-style mobilisation of women into the overwhelmingly male-dominated job. A national shortage of 28,000 drivers is forecast to blow out to 50,000 within 3 years, as one-fifth of the ageing workforce retires. Trucking and logistic groups warn of a national crisis with far-reaching impacts on the economy. They are pushing for changes to skilled migration to make it easier to bring in overseas drivers, and for states to switch from time-based license requirements to competency-based regimes. Pioneering women in the job are pushing a homegrown solution, mass recruitment of female drivers, and a related change of culture to attract and retain them. Women are banging the doors down, but they're remaining firmly closed, said Lyndall Denny, an Adelaide-based truckie and chief executive of Women in Trucking Australia. We speak to thousands of women each year who are frustrated, who have heavy vehicle licenses and just cannot get a go. The women are there, the interest is there, but if there is a man available to do the job, they'll look over the female shoulder and pick the man. Ms. Denny's group is about to release a landmark report calling for a World War II-style effort to recruit women into a traditional male field. With the nation under extreme pressure, women not only kept the home fires burning, they stepped into the roles men had vacated due to military service, driving trucks, running farms, managing logistics, and holding entire supply chains together, the report says. 80 years later, history is repeating itself. Today, as Australia faces one of the most severe heavy vehicle shortages in its history, women are ready to step up, to take the wheel in an industry that desperately needs them. Ms. Denny, who has been trucking for 13 years, said women made up only 2% of truckies and outdated attitudes were the main barrier. The biggest barrier women face is trying to enter the sector is unconscious bias, she said. There's a lot of stereotyping that you hear in the industry as a female driver, like, we don't like unclean amenities. Well, who does? You hear men say, we're worried about our safety. There's any number of excuses I hear, and the girls hear. There is a propensity for the industry to lump all women into one homogenous group of shopping, coffee-drinking, socialising beings who don't like getting their hands dirty. While the long hours and solitude are cited as drawbacks, many of the women who do get a break in the industry thrive, despite long hours and isolation. Mildura-based Claire Temby, 22, got into truck driving in 2023 and hasn't looked back. I love seeing the countryside and I meet a lot of new people, she said. I'm very lucky to have received a lot of support at the start because I came into it not knowing much about trucks. I'd never even sat in a truck. She fell in love with the industry while accompanying a former truckie partner on trips and decided to give it a go. I started practicing changing gears around the yard and then got my license, she said. Ms. Tenby purchased her own rig and trailers about 8 months ago and now runs her own business, carrying general freight on flat-top trays. This has recently included pine posts and hay, but in the past it involved also machinery, even a swimming pool. I work Australia-wide. I'm not picky, she said. I do a lot of farm work. The hours are long. A typical day on the road starts at 6 a.m. and finishes around 9 p.m. with a break for dinner. But the pay is good. A recent 3,600-kilometre round trip, for example, paid about $22,000. $18,000 for the outward cargo and $4,000 for backfill jobs on the way home. After allowing for fuel and other costs, she cleared more than $15,000. I'm happy with that. I'm not trying to get rich, just to survive and make a decent living, Miss Temby said. The downsides included the isolation of solo trips and some negative attitudes from some in the industry. Chiefly younger men, she thought, might feel threatened by young women entering the job. A lot of the older men are more supportive, but the new generation of men coming through don't seem to like the competition, she said. We're not trying to be in competition with them. We're just trying to show other women that it's a good industry to get into. I do a bit on TikTok just to show where you can get to, even when you start out not knowing anything. In a federal budget submission, the Australian Logistics Council is calling for increased funding for programs to expand women's involvement in the industry and plug workforce shortages. The road freight sector faces a particularly acute demographic challenge, the ALC submission warns. Nearly half of Australia's heavy vehicle drivers are aged 55 or older, while only 5 to 6% is under 25, creating a shortfall of tens of thousands. Along with the Australian Trucking Association, the ALC is seeking official recognition of truck drivers, particularly of articulated and tanker vehicles, as skilled and their inclusion in the list of skilled migrants. There's a lot of competence and skill that a truck driver needs to have. And it's bizarre that while baristas and cinema and theatre ushers are on the skilled migration list, we can't get a truck drivers on there, ATA Chair Mark Parry said. These peak groups are also pushing more states and territories to shift to licensing requirements based on core competencies rather than rigid time periods to remove unnecessary delays to career progression. Without action, they warn the nation faces significant supply chain disruption and costs, particularly as road freight volumes increase by a projected 77% between 2020 and 2050. There's nothing that we buy or use that at some point in its life cycle isn't being moved by a truck, Mr. Parry said. Overseas-born truckies already make up 27% of drivers. There are concerns that they are not always sufficiently skilled or competent in English, a problem the industry is keen to address via improved training. ALC Chief Executive Hermione Parsons said, ending snobbish attitudes, we need to change the image of the industry to enable people to realise this fabulous career opportunity that exists across every facet of freight logistics, transport and supply chain, she said. We need young people, we need women, we need skilled migration. Miss Temby's advice to women considering taking up truck driving is to just give it a go. If people don't think you can do it, then do it to prove them wrong, she said. A lot of my friends didn't really understand trucking. They didn't realise why I was never home or going to events. But otherwise, everyone's been pretty supportive. While Miss Temby did not have plans to start a family, she was aware the job could be hard to manage for parents of young kids. And that was Women Eye Driver's Seat in Truckee Crisis. It was an exclusive report written by Matthew Denham, who is the rural and regional correspondent for The Australian, and it was published on the 2nd of May.
1: That's a great story. It's always interesting, isn't it, to hear stories open up for both sexes in an area that you may not have perceived them to be. And truck driving was a great story.
0: Well, I love driving. I reckon.
1: Well, not a truck.
0: Not,
1: I haven't driven a truck.
0: Not part of my lifestyle now, but I reckon I would have had a go at it.
1: Well, you know. Put it on the list.
0: Okay.
1: So now we're changing tack completely. And this is a lovely story. It's called Stubborn Champions Chemotherapy Treatment. It's written by Danny Russell and it was in The Age of the Weekend. It is a blustery, overcast autumn day when Living Legends veterinary nurse Molly Stewart unlocks the gate into Chautauqua's paddock. The grey flash horse stands inside, calmly picking from a feeder rack of hay. His ageing coat is almost white. A noisy passenger jet passes overhead on its final descent into a nearby Melbourne airport. It's been almost 8 years since sprinting sensation Chautauqua became famous for presenting connections with a problem they could not solve, refusing to start a race. And now, the 15-year-old retired galloper has a problem of a different kind, but this one can be treated. As Stuart entices Chautauqua away from the hay feeder with a carrot and a pat, she explains that the big gelding has been diagnosed with melanomas. In September last year, he had surgery to remove 10 lumps at the University of Melbourne Werribee Equine Centre. It is a condition more common in grey horses, she says, because of their pigmentation. Research shows 80% of grey horses over 15 are subject to melanomas. Stuart's boss, living legend CEO and veterinary director Dr. Andrew Clark, says they look like little marbles under the skin. Stuart, 22, cared diligently for Chautauqua after the operation, changing bandages daily to prevent infection. He stands calmly by her side, pinching the carrot from her hand, while paddock mate Faulkner, the 2013 Caulfield Cup winner, nudges the aged photographer Jason South and casually interrupts his shoot. There are no obvious signs of the surgery, but unlike humans, equine melanomas generally appear where the sun doesn't shine, under the tail and around the sheath. They are also less likely to metastasize or travel around the body. Clark and Stuart coordinate Chautauqua's ongoing treatment with the Werribee Equine Centre-targeted chemotherapy injections and the application of a new $3,000 equine vaccine. The condition is non-life-threatening. We're looking to stop the growth and knock back the size of the tumours and stop them developing further, Clark says. The biggest problem that happens with them is that they can get, especially the ones under the tail and around the anus, they can get infected. So it can be the complications around infections, such as blockages, more so than the melanomas themselves, that cause the problem. The treatment that he's had, and with this new vaccine, the prognosis is excellent. Stuart studied veterinary nursing at La Trobe University's Melbourne Polytechnics and began her placement at Living Legends in 2023, before taking a full-time role at the beginning of last year. She has been Chautauqua's carer since he arrived at the Oaklands retirement farm 6 months ago. "Oh, I shouldn't have favourites, but he's definitely up there," Stuart says. "He's hard not to love. He's still as stubborn as what he was. If he doesn't want to be somewhere, he won't be there. If there's a little bit of rain, he's such a princess. He'll be in his shelter and he won't come out. He's just very much like, look, I'm going to do what I want to do, and you can't tell me otherwise." Clark says a Chautauqua known as Sharky at Living Legends is one of the farm's main attractions. "He's a hugely popular horse," Clark says. "He was an outstanding racehorse, but he's also got that little bit of history of being a bit of a naughty boy, a bit of a rebel, and I think people like that." The gelding was a champion for the Hawke stable. He won 6 Group 1s and almost $8.5 million in prize money, with a withering last-to-first finishing burst. But one day, without warning, he decided he'd had enough. He simply stayed in the barrier while the rest of the field jumped away to race. He had a checkered post-racing career in eventing, a line of work that dried up because he continued to show naughty traits such as buck jumping before competition. "I think he's definitely mellowed," Clark says. "The whole thing around him has been to me, well, it's been his paddock mate Faulkner. Historically, he wouldn't load into a normal horse float, and they had to have him on a truck or an extra large float with a high roof. Now, you walk the paddock with Faulkner and get him onto the float, and Shark walks in too. He's much a happier horse." As Stuart hands over her last carrot, she says Chautauqua has embraced his new life. "He loves people, and people love him back. I feel like every tour I've taken, people ask me who they want to see, and it's Chautauqua. Everyone wants to see Chautauqua," she says. "You often see him in the paddocks on a nice day, and there's people walking past, and he'll go over to the fence for a pat. Look, there's a photo here, this great big horse, and it's... what do they call grey horses white? This photo here is a Chautauqua.
0: I think they go grey when they get older."
1: No. Well, excuse me. And no, not in this instance, because this instance here, where did it say that? This instance here she says, most horses go turn white. Where did I read that?
0: Yeah, they turn white with their old age.
1: Oh, is that what you said?
0: Yeah.
1: Oh, I beg your pardon. I thought you said they turn grey as they go older. Yeah. No, that's right.
0: It's like turning grey. Yeah, they all go
1: okay.
0: White.
1: Oh, no, that's, yeah, that makes.
0: That's why you see all these old white horses in the paddocks.
1: Yeah, yeah, there they are. Here's this big white horse, but looking very handsome.
0: Yes.
1: All righty. So that was in the Age of the Weekend.
0: And I'm it
1: was
0: glad written we've cleared up that Danny, important point.
1: Danny. It was written by Danny Russell. It does say it here somewhere. See if I can find it.
0: Well, I've got some more latest breaking news coming.
1: Oh.
0: See, this is important too.
1: Oh.
0: This is Kit Kats is the short one before we go to our break.
1: Oh, really?
0: The Kit Kats are at a break point. Kit Kat Nescafe and Allen's Lollies maker Nestle says Australians should brace for a packaging squeeze caused by the Iran conflict that could disrupt supplies of soft plastics and food wraps. Nestle Oceania Confectionery and Snacks General Manager Andrew Laurie said short-term stocks are stable, but a prolonged conflict could trigger significant shortages later this year.
1: Wow.
0: He said Middle East disruption was affecting resin supplies used in food-grade plastics, with polythene prices already up as much as 50%. And that was titled Kit Kats at a Break Point. That was taken from the Herald Sun yesterday, I think.
1: Look, I hope you're not going to encourage a big buy-up.
0: Oh, you're right. I better not do that. You're listening to Afternoon Live on Vision Australia Radio, and we're going to go for a short break after all that.
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0: Well, welcome back. It's spot on 1:30 in the afternoon. And as he said, you're listening to Afternoon Live on Vision Australia Radio with Carol and myself, Marianne. Well, we're going to mark the 25th anniversary of the book The Red Tree by Sean Tan with a look behind the scenes. But first, yesterday's commentator, Tennis Committee, was farewelled in Perth. So I'll start with that one for you. This is from this morning's Herald Sun on page 17, and it's titled Magic Behind the Mic, and it's written by Emma Kirk and Georgia Plagan. Legendary Australian sports commentator Dennis Cometti has been remembered by a fellow great as having a centimetre-perfect voice, able to rise and fall perfectly in sync with an AFL game. Dennis's voice quickening, his body was in rhythm with the action, the tone, the accuracy, the cadence. AFL commentator Bruce McAvaney said in a state memorial service for Cometti on Monday. Sorry, Dennis. It was centimetre perfect. It really was. And here I was standing alongside of him. His passing has had a profound effect on me. Cometti, affectionately known as the voice of football, was farewelled at a touching celebration with family, friends, dignitaries, the AFL community and members of the public at Optus Stadium in Perth. He died on March 3rd, aged 76, after a long battle with Alzheimer's disease. He was loved by many of his AFL commentary and classic one-liners. His effortless delivery and unrivalled razor-sharp wit produced many memorable phrases, including centimetre perfect, or he crept up behind him like a librarian, he never heard him coming, and like a cork in the ocean. Former Collingwood president Eddie Maguire attended the service along with former Fremantle Docker captains Peter Bell and Matthew Pavlik and West Coast star Ben Cousins. WA Premier Roger Cook remembered Cometti as one of the greatest orators in Australian history. The sound of Dennis Cometti invokes a sense of comfort and familiarity that we all share, he said. It's attached to some of our best memories, our greatest sporting moments over five decades of broadcasting. He enriched the lives of millions of Australians, no more so than his family. Mr. Cook said Cometti's colleagues' observations of him were remarkably consistent. His wit was unrivalled, his memory prodigious, but it was his warmth, that trademark gentleness, that resonated with everyone he encountered. And that core trait flowed through his commentary style as well, he said. The gentle cheekiness, the sixth sense for a perfect one-liner, and the way that he rarely reached a shouting volume in the commentary box. He didn't need to. His timing, judgment, and execution was so sound that they simply commanded attention on their own. He left us all in awe. Fellow commentator Basil Zemplis recalled when Cometti met Olympic swimming gold medalist Kieran Perkins after calling his success. Of all the Australian triumphs, I think Perkins' win from Lane 8 has a special place in Australian folklore, he said. I once asked Dennis about the Perkins call. Did he get the opportunity to meet with the great Kieran Perkins and talk about that moment? And yes, he had. He said to me, "Well, Baz, I met Kieran, I reached out my hand, I shook it firmly, I looked him in the eye and said, 'Kieran, I couldn't have done it without you.'" McAvaney said his bond with Cometti was singularly the most extraordinary partnership he'd shared with anyone in his broadcasting career. "He didn't have a game plan, but I sort of knew when he walked through the door in the studio with that carnival knee, that ungainly gait of his, that everything would be all right. That smile of his, that ability to say a lot without really saying too much." Often, during a piece of commentary magic from Cometti, he would pivot slightly to the right and look me in the eye, just to give me that look, so that I knew, he knew, how darn good that was. Cometti was born in Geraldton in 1949 with football in his blood from the start. He played 38 games and kicked 70 goals in the West Australian Football League for West Perth before returning to coach the club in 1982. But it was in the commentary box where he became a household name. Over five decades, he called some of the nation's premier sporting events, including Test cricket, three Olympic Games in 1992, 96 and 2000, and countless AFL matches. In 2016, he retired from television commentary after 30 years at Channel 7. Cometti was inducted into the Football Australian Hall of Fame in 2020, and the media centre at Optus Stadium bears his name. Oh, that's nice. And that was Magic Behind the Mic, written by Emma Kirk and Georgia Palgan, and it was published in the Herald Sun this morning on the 5th of May on page 17.
1: Yeah, he certainly had the voice, didn't he?
0: Oh, didn't he?
1: Mm. Yeah. Huge loss, Vale, Dennis Vale. Mm. All right, moving on and staying, moving to The Age. This story written by Kerry O'Brien was in The Age of the Weekend, and it's called How Book with No Storyline Inspired. When he came up with the idea for the book The Red Tree, Sean Tan thought it would be interesting to create a book with no storyline, no main character and no narrative. He imagined a series of visuals with a vague arc from beginning to end, the idea being you could open the book at any page and each one could tell a story in itself. Well, it doesn't sound like a lot of fun in an acquisitions meeting, the author and illustrator quips, adding it was initially knocked back, but his editor encouraged him to work on the concept. This month marks the 25th anniversary of what would become Tam's landmark book. It went on to become a bestseller, translated into a number of languages. The author of more than a dozen books, an Oscar winner for the animated short film based on his book The Lost Thing, and more recently, TV maker for Tales of Outer Suburbia on the ABC. Tan won the State Library of Victoria's Drumkeen Medal for Services to Children's Literature in 2011, and that same year, Sweden's Astrid Lindgren Prize, the world's richest children's literature award. The book's anniversary has reminded him of what I was thinking when I was doing the book in the first place. At 26, Tan had experienced bouts of depression, which he describes as almost a delusional state where the possibility of hope does not exist. That is the biggest problem, not the bad feeling so much, but the idea that there is no hope. And while the images in The Red Tree are bleak, a reoccurring motif in each suggests scope for change. In every illustration, there is this little red leaf, but the protagonist, the nameless girl in every picture, can't see it. She's walking away from it, or it's lying in the gutter, or it's blowing in the wind behind her, Tam says. It's always there waiting, and then at the end, of course, it explodes into this tree. Just to sort of remind her, well, I was always there, but you just couldn't see me. And the most interesting thing about the leaf is it's very tiny, so it's hard to see. The Brunswick-based, Perth-born author has seen images from almost every page of the book as a tattoo over the years, including writ large on someone's back. The main character drawing herself on a wall, which is a play on the Magritte image of a man looking at the back of his head in a mirror. A lot of people have a tattoo of a simple red leaf, which I get because it's almost like, well, it's there on me, he says, adding it's often linked on part of the body you can't see, like the back of the knee. The book has also been adopted by psychologists and medical practitioners as a way to get people to talk using images. Tam never envisaged that his work as a resource in the treatment of mental health, let alone being invited to speak at a psychiatry convention. He has received many letters of thanks over the years from people dealing with cancer and other illnesses, and from people helping families of people with terminal diagnosis, and more recently from the survivors of suicide. To mark the Red Tree's anniversary, original oil paintings from the book will be exhibited at the Barn Art Gallery in Brunswick in Melbourne's Inner North in a show of the same name. Also featured at Tan's long-term gallery will be new works and sketches plus artist commentary. Hatchett will reprint the book in October with a new introduction by the author. Many of the images featured in the book look like they could have been created today. And when you make art, Tan says, it creates a little fossilised emotional moment. When you do this sort of painting and you just focus on the more universal feeling, it becomes quite prescient, just by accident. There's this page that says the world is a deaf machine, and it's a very AI-looking image. Published just weeks before September 11 in 2001, the book also includes an image with planes circling high-rise buildings. Children read the book more positively than adults, according to Tam, who says they tend to study the pictures as independent offerings as opposed to adults who look for an overriding and overarching meaning. Tam's strange and wondrous art in his way of making sense of the world, to his mind it's inherently optimistic. It's almost like that is the basic ideology of art making, is trying. You wouldn't really do it if you didn't think the world would be a slightly better place for having done it. It's a constructive act, it's not destructive, he says, even if it's dark or depressing. Looking back, he recalls being determined that The Red Tree would be honest and reflect his experience. I always felt it was a little bit more complex than having a happy ending, because if you go back to the beginning, it's almost a circular book. It admits that this tree is not going to last. There's a clock on the title page which suggests this is a cycle, so it's not permanent. The state of this revelation at the end will not be permanent. And then if you go back to the beginning, it's exactly the same bedroom, and there are dead leaves falling. So there's a sense that bad things will happen again, and I liked that it wasn't painting an unrealistic picture. I felt that that hopeful, happy ending was realistic, because that's how it feels when it ends or something changes in a positive way, he says. At the end of the day, you realise that you have to be hopeful. You almost don't have a choice. You've got to make an effort as well. It's not something that you can just expect to land in your lap. You have to try really, really hard. And there's a photograph here of Sean Tan with the little girl, and he's holding a tiny leaf in his hand. So that came from The Age of the Weekend, and it was written by Kerry O'Brien.
0: And we're staying with The Age on the 3rd of May, pages 2 and 3. And it's Picture This, From Snakeskins to Golden Underpants, All in the Frame. It's written by Cassandra Morgan, and we're visiting a picture framing place. Dennis Cosner is wrangling a 2.6-metre python skin, unfurling the great rolled-up beast and flattening it with clamps and weights. Applying snake oil to one side, or more accurately, glycerin, and rubbing alcohol to the other, he's been meticulously working to preserve the skin. Some weeks after, a woman walked into his shop and pulled it out of her bag. Her relative shot and killed it in Sri Lanka 20 years ago, she said. Cosner has been a framer for 61 years, but this is a first. See, there are the creases there, he said, tracing a finger over the snake's scales through his phone screen. We're starting to get rid of them. 73 years ago, his father John, or Jan, Cosner, started the family framing business, working out of a small shed at Fernie Creek in the Dandenong Ranges. A Czechoslovakian migrant, he brought over picture framing and gilding skills. Soon enough, 14-year-old Dennis was apprenticed in their new shop in Moonee Ponds in Melbourne's northwest, the family's first major commercial move. At one time, Cosner's supplied most picture framers in Australia and New Zealand, and John was formally recognised as the founder of Australia's industry for picture framing, frame mouldings, individual frame pieces that are cut to size. A factory and dozens of employees, 85 at its height, came and went, before financial troubles in the 1990s forced the business to scale back. What's left today are two workshops and a quaint storefront in Ascot Vale, a suburb over from where Cosner 75 started. Ye olde signage covers the corner shop's exterior, proudly declaring Cosner's from all angles. The bell chimes when you pull on the door's great golden handle, and inside Julie, who has worked for the business a decade, uses a ruler and a cardboard pricing chart, dated 1993, to calculate quotes. There's no computerising of customer orders here. Cosner reasons that paper records can go back longer, as computer programs change and documents are lost. Thick record books are instead stuffed into shelving in a back room cluttered with hangers, screws, brackets, glues, tools, and a small workbench. When I first came to work here, it was like walking into Dickens, Julie said, speaking over soft classical music. She waves off a request to publish her surname, insisting she stays under the radar. Hand-constructed ornate frames and mirrors, many gilded by Dennis, take up most of the shop's surfaces, except for a sliver of red carpet. We frame an awful lot of things, Julie said. You'd be surprised. There was the wedding dress, a big tulle gown with a beaded bodice and empire waist, and last year a woman came in with a full face medical mask with holes cut into it for eyes. She was in remission after wearing it during cancer treatment. Julie defers to Cosner, who brings up those golden underpants they put in a showcase frame a few years ago. It was a prize for doing something, he says, but it's probably best not to be known what it was for. For all Cosner's years, he can't choose a favourite project. To do so would be like choosing a favourite child. And Cosner's are still not Melbourne's oldest framers. That title belongs to Jarman, the cavernous counterpart to Cosner's Curiosity, acquired by artist services company Chapman and Bailey in 2014. Founded in 1879 by John Thallon and his brother Thomas, the combined business today operates out of Willy Wonka-style multi-storey building in Abbotsford in Melbourne's inner north. The showroom and gallery is merely the taster before the gilding room, the ornamental room, the mounting room, and the spraying room, where a metres-high curtain of water filters out excess paint. The Jarmans are long gone from the business, but the farmers' legacy remain, the framers' legacy remain, particularly in ornamental specialist Ying Huang. Beneath hodgepodge plants and old window mounts hung from the ceiling, she cooks up composite in heavy metal pots before pressing the material into hand-cast ornamental moulds. The main attraction for owner Mark Chapman, who bought Jarman to keep the practice alive. Huang trained under Tom Whitfield, the last of Jarman Framing's original ornamental specialists, before he retired in 2020. Nowadays, Jarman stocks a frame dubbed the Tom Special. One day, I'll have a frame in my name, Huang says. On the showroom floor, clientele clearly see the value in Jarman's craft. Two consultants, one in a tweed vest with thick black rim glasses, cling to the side of a suited gentleman who is weighing up framing options for an oil painting on a video call to his wife. The priciest frames here, all of which are museum quality, can cost up to $30,000. At Cosner's, the maximum price is more like $8,000. But when I ask Cosner what's the most valuable item they've framed is, his answer isn't monetary. The most value objects they frame are sentimental. And that was Picture This, from snakeskins to golden underpants, all in the frame, written by Cassandra Morgan and published in The Age on the 3rd of May.
1: Staying with The Age, but moving back a day to the 2nd of May. And it's that time of the year again. It's Archibald Prize time. This article, written by Michaela Boland, is titled Archibald Prize Delivers Something for Everyone. The grand old dame of Australian art, the Archibald Prize, turns 105 this year. But even at that advanced age, this year's finalists prove there's life in the old girl yet. When the doors to the nation's most anticipated annual art exhibition opens next Saturday, visitors to the Art Gallery of New South Wales will discover a cogent and accomplished show in genuine conversation with contemporary Australian culture and concerns. It's a soaring improvement on the kaleidoscope chaos that came out of 2025. Sydney sider Morgan Stokes, making his Archibald Prize debut, has produced a breathtaking and barely discernible close-up of fellow artist and former Australian winner Yvette Coppersmith that appears to shimmer. Writer and book illustrator Gabriel Wang comes across as warm and assured in Bettina Favell-Ogden's rather golden-hued composition. And 5 years after his death, Nicholas Mazarkas has breathed life into neurologist Jack Wodak. Wodak sat for Mazarkas in 2019, but it wasn't until this year the Greek-born Melburnian completed his study of a serious and intense medic, which was submitted with his family's consent. Finalists are selected each year from an open call for submissions from anyone prepared to pay the $50 entry fee and deliver their work to the gallery a week or so before March 27. Lawyer Michael Rose is President of Trustees, responsible for corralling the Art Gallery New South Wales 10 other trustees, including artist Caroline Rothwell and Tony Albert. They need to now whittle down the 1,034 entrants into the final 59. This beguiling annual sociological experiment tends to result in a show that reflects back to ourselves in a way that challenges art world elitism and emboldens audiences to engage robustly with art. So how are we looking? Well, from a sector historically dominated by male painters and sitters, this year gender parity is again on show in front of and behind the canvas. From an overwhelm last year of so many naive, queer, neurodivergent and overtly cultural artworks, this year's exhibition is just as diverse, but has been curated with considerably more sensitivity by senior curator Beatrice Gralton in her second year. Melbourne artist Chris Watts, his stunning bold abstract colour block portrait in profile of former AFL player Mitch Brown, who revealed in late 2025 he was bisexual, is a case in point. Tom Roberts takes on colleague Oliver Watts, whom he nicknamed George Harrison, and reveals an artist now hitting his stride. Selfie culture peaked in 2018 with 21 self-portraits, but has happily ebbed to just 5 this year. The most impressive is Natasha Walsh's Blue Oil on Copper that reveals her reflected in a window looking onto a garden. The copper plate is suspended in a white frame behind glass. Brisbane artist Michael Zavros returns with a compelling likeness of Alex Rivkin, co-CEO of the Executive Council of Australian Jewry. Painted in Zavros' signature photo real style, the portrait is an excellent likeness that additionally hints at being a likeness of Zavros himself. A sign of the times this year's exhibition is considerably more political than it has been in years, and yet the trend to ignore elected politicians continues. In 2026, we are finding powerful cultural leadership beyond the political class. A rare figure of authority is Governor-General Sam Mostyn, rendered by James Powdict in his instantly recognisable graphic style. More on trend is Desiree Crossing's powerful portrait of Palestinian-Australian doctor Mohammed Mustafa, portrayed with heavy limbs and huge hands, hitting at the hard road ahead to rebuild his birthplace. The presence of these substantive newsmakers, such as on-off-on-again Venice artist Khaled Sebsebi, Wayside Chapel priest John Owen, Plated Forward hospitality entrepreneur Sean Christie David, and Bondi hero Ahmed El Ahmed. They all add heft to an exhibition that in recent years has drifted towards the shallow and the trite. Beloved Australian musicians, artists, actors, and in a welcome return, a few authors are well represented. So there's something for everybody then again this year. I'll look forward to that again, Marianne.
0: And yeah, indeed.
1: That's opening room. It doesn't say when it's opening. It's just when it closed. The contributions closed, but doesn't say when it's opening. But it can't be far away. No. So that was the Archibald Prize delivers something for everyone, and it was in the Age of the 2nd of May. It was written by Michaela Boland.
0: Have you been to the Portrait Gallery in Canberra?
1: I have.
0: It is really good.
1: I have, but a couple of years ago, probably 5 years
0: it's
1: ago.
0: It's probably worth going again because I presume they rotate what's in
1: I'm
0: there.
1: I'm sure they would.
0: But it was excellent. I was very pleasantly surprised.
1: Well, there you go.
0: Yes. Now we're going to the Northern Territory News on the 4th of May, and it's titled Heroes Saved World War II Sailors. It's written by Harry Brill. Dr. Jambawa Marawili remembers his mother's uncle well. Regarded as one of Yirrkala's strong and respected 20th century leaders, Narajin Meimura spent most of his life scanning the magical waters of East Arnhem looking for fish, turtle and ray. He was a strong leader, Mr. Marawili reflected. He was also an artist and knew his country well. But it was in January 1943 when Narajin's skills and knowledge and those of his mates would give rise to one of the Royal Australian Navy's most remarkable survival stories. On January 22, 1943, HMAS Patricia Cam was travelling from Elko Island to Yirrkala when it was bombed twice and sunk just off the Wessel Islands. 7 crew members went down with the ship, with 18 survivors left clinging to a life raft until they drifted to Garaka Island. 2 more men died the next day. Narajin was one of several Yolngu men aboard the ship at the time of the sinking. They would spend the next few days keeping the group alive through their bush skills until they were rescued by HMAS Kuru and taken to Darwin. At HMAS Kunawara on Thursday, Dr. Jambawa and his family stood proudly as the story of their heroic relative and other Yolngu men was retold. Standing alongside the Royal Australian Navy on that fateful day were proud Indigenous Australians, Rear Admiral Darren Grogan said. Today we look forward not only to recognising the ship, but honouring the legacy. The legacy of the Royal Australian Navy working side by side with our Indigenous Australians. Earlier this year, able seaman Felicity Kennedy met the relatives of the Yolngu survivors. We just spoke about what happened that day, she said. We received blessings from the local community members as well as family relatives. She said hearing the stories that had been passed down was very special. It is stories that have been passed down from their relatives, she said. It's a first-hand account, which is really special to hear about. And that was Heroes Saved World War II Soldiers, was written by Harry Brill and was published in the Northern Territory News yesterday on the 4th.
1: Great story that was. You know, unsung heroes. Haven't we got so many of them?
0: I know. They don't hear about that.
1: No, lovely to hear that
0: it's,
1: one.
0: It's slowly, the wartime experiences from Darwin area are slowly leaking out now, I think.
1: And they are. I think that's true.
0: Yep, indeed. And staying with the Northern Territory News, but today's paper is on this day. And in 2011, Claude Chules, the last surviving combatant from World War I, dies in Perth. He was aged 110. British-born Chules served with the Royal Navy before serving another 40 years for the Australian Navy. Patrick in... No, we'll go to 1951. John Flynn, 70, who founded the Royal Flying Doctor Service, passed away. In 1961, Alan Shepard Jr. made a 15-minute suborbital flight in the Freedom 7 spacecraft, becoming the first US astronaut to travel in space. So that's just on 55 years before last week's big around-the-moon trip that they did from NASA. And in 1911, New Zealand aviator Joseph Hammond, during his first flight over Sydney, drops flower bombs on warship HMS Powerful to show how aircraft could be used in a military machine. And that brings us to the end of our show for today. We hope you've enjoyed it. Afternoon Live will be back again tomorrow at the same time. Thank you very much, Carol English, for reading with me today.
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2: 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Over the next hour, we'll bring you readings from some of our favourite magazines and supplements, recorded in the Perth studios of Vision Australia Radio. My name is Alison Bunn, and today I am joined by Kate McKenzie and Doug Cunningham. Today's topics include ancient traditions flying high, raising wolves from the dead, and which town is hoping to become the giant pumpkin capital of Australia? And now for the first article, all about a glittering wasteland. And this is from the National Geographic. The industrial waste site that glitters like a glacier. In northwest India, a field full of marble debris has an otherworldly allure. Words by Pooja Shangaiwala. The first time Atul Sharazia saw a YouTube video of the dumping grounds in Kisahanga, he knew he had to visit the place. A pearly white landscape, shining like a snowfield atop a hot, dry plain in northwest India. It was a six-hour train ride from his home in Delhi. But for Sharazia, a travel influencer who makes scenic social media videos for a living, the trip paid off with an Instagram reel that racked up a 250,000 likes. Kinsagara's peculiar attraction is built on a byproduct from its marble processing industry, marble slurry, a mix of water and fine particles of calcium carbonate and other minerals. Tanker trucks deliver loads of it each day to the city's outskirts, hauled in from more than 1,200 facilities that cut, grind and polish stone from the quarries that proliferate in the surrounding state of Rajasthan. As water evaporates from the slurry in the semi-arid climate, the mineral particles recrystallize to form bone-white mounds and terraces. Tourists started showing up to admire them about a decade ago, after a popular comedian shot a movie scene at the site, says Sampat Resharma, CEO of the Kinsgara Marble Association, KMA, which manages the yard. Then came Instagrammers and YouTubers, engaged couples with hired photographers, even Bollywood crews. As the crowds grew, the KMA rebranded the spot the Kisangara Snow Yard. Soon, vendors were offering everything from snacks to horse rides to a dinghy for plying the electric blue waters of the artificial lake. But even as hashtag dumping yard Kisangara has trended among travellers, some researchers have raised concerns over the site's health and ecological impacts. Environmental scientist Lakshmi Kant Sharma of the Central University of Rajasthan, CURRAJ, says a study he led in 2023 and 2024, currently under peer review, revealed worrying effects in areas surrounding the dump site. Air quality tests, he says, registered levels of particulate matter beyond the World Health Organization's recommended limits, while soil samples showed high salinity and heavy metal contamination, and groundwater samples exceeded limits for chemicals like chloride and iron. A different study, published in February 2025, found naturally occurring asbestos fibres in marble dust from another Rajasthan slurry yard. For his part, The KMA's Sharma disputes such studies' validity and says his organisation has received no health-related complaints. And while several Indian newspapers have reported the CUR Raj study's preliminary findings, at least one vendor suggests it hasn't affected visitation. Gaurav Jain manages Snow Moments, which opened a kiosk at the yard 2 years ago to rent photo backdrops and props. He says, "We do 30 to 35 shoots a month. The demand is increasing day by day." That article was taken from the National Geographic titled "The Industrial Waste Site That Glitters Like a Glacier." Words by Pooja Shangaiwala.
4: Our next story is from Viewpoint. It was written by Paul Vinter. "What should I do with this ancient Maya pot? When a relative died, I was given an extraordinary artifact and a head-spinning journey down a 25-year ethical rabbit hole. As a kid, I loved rummaging around my Uncle Will's makeshift museum. He collected remarkable historical artifacts and had transformed 2 rooms of my grandmother's house in Louisiana into a gallery. Revolutionary War flintlocks and Civil War muskets lined the walls. 400-year-old French Bibles appeared next to a German World War I helmet. But the object that captured my imagination most was a small pot no bigger than an orange. It had a human face moulded into the terracotta and a hole bored through the rim, suggesting someone had worn it around the neck. The pot was Maya, and I pictured an artist using it to hold paint for elaborate temple murals. My uncle knew how captivated I was by the little vessel, and when he died in 1999, he left it to me. I knew only two

1960s. Now that it was in my possession, I had questions. Was the pot authentic? How had it been obtained? Who was this Norwegian? And most important, was I, then a 34-year-old white guy in Atlanta, the rightful owner of this Maya artifact? I wrote to the Middle American Research Institute in Tulane for answers. Experts there looked at pictures of the pot and confirmed that it was Maya and authentic. They said the Norwegian was probably Finn Wilhelmsen, an anthropologist who, after leaving Tulane, taught for years at the Chapman University in Southern California. When we spoke on the phone, Wilhelmsen immediately remembered both my uncle and the pot. He explained that in the 1960s, he visited Guatemala regularly for research among highland Maya communities, and the Guatemala city was like the Wild West of antiquities trading. Vendors were selling pots and urns and masks, you name it. Here's where the story gets problematic. Wilhelmsen bought loads of pieces, some for himself, some as gifts. He gave a ceremonial plate lined with hieroglyphs to his undergraduate alma mater, Bates College in Maine. As for my uncle Will's pot, Wilhelmsen bought it from a German vendor at a shop next to the Pan American Hotel. All of this was common, he said. No one thought anything about it. He likely didn't realise this was illegal, even in the 1960s, because when I asked if he had any ethical uneasiness, he said, "I'm more concerned about such things now. Back then, I didn't know any better." But he also assured me that as a precaution, he took every piece to Guatemala's National Museum of Archaeology and Ethnology and received written permission to remove it from the country. He just wasn't sure where the permission slips were now. I asked if he would mind if I returned to Guatemala with the pot to discuss its provenance with officials. "No, no," he insisted, "I shouldn't do that. I don't know if they would act retroactively or not, so I wouldn't mention it." Our conversation didn't inspire confidence. I decided I really would take the pot to Guatemala and search for its rightful owner. Maybe it was the museum Wilhelmsen mentioned. Maybe it was a notable archaeological site like Tikal. If I couldn't figure it out, I would bring the pot home, assuming airport security didn't discover it in my luggage and jail me for antiquities trafficking. But months passed, then years, and I never took the trip. The only thing more troubling than possessing the pot was not possessing it. Whenever I held the little vessel in my palm and examined its curves and ridges, I pictured my uncle delighting visitors in his enchanting museum. Taking the pot to Guatemala likely meant parting with it, and that would be like parting with Will. As it was, by 2007, I already had a stressful relationship with Guatemala. My wife and I were adopting a little girl, Marcella, from an orphanage in Guatemala City, but the process had become hopelessly stalled. Over 3.5 years, we visited her a dozen times. At one point, I moved to the country to meet regularly with Marcella and 35 other children. We finally brought her home in 2011. By then, I had purchased a museum-style stand to display the pot, but I still felt weird about having it, and so it lived mostly in a box in my closet. Around the same time, a contentious struggle was unfolding over artifacts stolen from their countries of origin. Egypt had demanded the return of the Rosetta Stone from the British Museum and the burial mask of Ka-Nefer-Nefer from the St. Louis Art Museum. Neither complied. Among other arguments, the British Museum insisted that such relics belong to everyone, not singular nations. But in other instances, repatriation efforts succeeded. Sweden returned a totem pole to the Hazla people of British Columbia. A collector in Buenos Aires returned a giant stone moai to Rapa Nui, or Easter Island. The Metropolitan Museum of Art in New York returned the Euphronius crater to Italy. The pot in my closet was no Rosetta Stone. Still, it had cultural value,
And I couldn't imagine I had a stronger claim to it than the 7 million contemporary Maya

0: people. When I learned in 2012 that the Brooklyn Museum had started repatriating 2,286 pre-Columbian artifacts to Costa Rica, I dusted off my plan to take the pot to Guatemala. For guidance on what to do when I got there, I called Arthur Demarest, an expert on Maya archaeology at Vanderbilt University, who has lived in Guatemala. He predicted what would happen. Authorities would confiscate the pot and send it to the National Museum. Unless it's beautiful, it will end up in the basement, he said. The museum has no room for even the sexy stuff. Meanwhile, at archaeological sites across the country, the government was losing battles to armed looters. Compared with what cultural officials were facing, he said, my uncle's pot would mean nothing to them. Demarest explained that collectors have for years used this very argument to justify holding onto artifacts. But while many countries do face steep challenges, he said, that's not a reason to keep ill-gotten objects. It was a muddy situation, he said. After I hung up, I unboxed the pot, placed it on its stand, and gave it a long look. I couldn't imagine it sitting in a basement. Once again, I nixed my travel plans. In 2020, when Marcella was in middle school, she asked to have her DNA tested. She'd always been curious about her Indigenous heritage, but she wanted details. When her DNA kit arrived, she spit in the plastic vial and popped it in the mail. 6 weeks later, she had her answer. She's 91% Maya. Maybe you can see where this is going. Why wouldn't the pot belong to her? My thinking was not unlike that of the Smithsonian Institution, which, since the passage of the Native American Graves Protection and Repatriation Act in 1990, had been returning the hundreds and thousands of artifacts in its possession to the Indigenous people across the country. More recently, when I explained the pot's journey to several Indigenous experts, they all shared a similar opinion. It sounds like an item of importance to your family, said Brian Vallo, an Acoma Pueblo tribal expert on repatriation issues. And for you to be able to go full circle now with your daughter, who has found out she is a descendant of the Mayan people and culture, it landed in the right hands. When I mentioned to my now 17-year-old daughter that we're installing special shelving in the living room to display her pot, she said, right, Dad. Never looking up from her phone. Maybe one day the pot will mean as much to her as it does to me. Until then, it will be in our living room, holding the bits and pieces of her past and mine. And that story, What Should I Do with This Ancient Maya Pot, was from Viewpoint and written by Paul Vinter.
1: What a lovely story.
2: And our next one is Ancient Tradition Still Flying High. Dave Smith explains why this century-old pastime is so popular in Indonesia. In Australia, flying kites is generally something kids do for a bit of fun. But in Bali, the pastime is deeply rooted in tradition, believed to appease the gods, and popular among people of all ages and socio-economic groups. Kite flying is also a team sport in Bali. Giant kites, shaped like dragons or fish, can measure 10 metres across and have tails up to 100 metres long. They are made and flown in villages during the dry season from June to September, when cool winds from Australia blow across the island's south coast. To learn more about the tradition, I met with Cheryl Upina, experience manager at the Regent Canggu Bali, a newish super luxury hotel I recently reviewed for this newspaper. In addition to teaching yoga and fitness classes, Cheryl teaches guests how to make kangnang, the small hand-woven baskets used as religious offerings in Bali, and leads a kite painting class. Kites originated in China about 3,000 years ago. They were used to share signals for military purposes, she explains. When the Chinese began trading in the 7th century, kites reached Bali and other parts of Southeast Asia. In Bali, kites were originally made from natural materials like bamboo, cotton, and leaves, and used to scare birds away from rice paddies. Kites made the harvest more successful, and for that, they were seen as a gift from the gods, which is how they became spiritual objects. And as the Balinese became more creative, they started making different types of kites shaped like fish, dragons, and birds. After hearing the origin story, participants in the class are given a small bird-shaped kite, a blank canvas set on an old-fashioned easel, along with water-based paints and brushes to decorate their kites. This isn't an activity for kids. They get bored too easily, Cheryl says. It's mostly couples that like doing it, especially our Chinese guests. I recently had a couple from Weifang, the kite capital of China. They take great pride in their work and said they would take it home to show to their family and friends. The paint must be applied thinly on the kite so as not to weigh it down, and it dries almost instantly. Afterwards, Cheryl takes participants to a lawn on the beach where they get to fly them. Having not flown a kite in more than 40 years, I found it incredibly relaxing, almost therapeutic, a real calming experience. To see big kites in Bali, you don't have to go any further than the beach in Canggu or any of the popular beaches on Bali's lower west coast, Kuta, Legian, Seminyak, or Sisa, during the dry season. There are groups of young men with spools the size of car tyres launch massive dragon and fish-shaped kites into the sky. If you like kites and happen to be in Bali in late July, Senur, a tourism and kite flying hub on Bali's lower east coast, is the place to be. Every year, on the last or second last weekend of the month, the Bali Kite Festival is held at Padang Galak Beach. The date is weather dependent and only announced in early July. Founded in 1979, the festival sees the best kite flying groups from every village in Bali, as well as kite masters from across Indonesia and from as far as China and Australia, compete for glory. There are four criteria, Cheryl explains. First, how the team flies the kite, their teamwork and communication skills. Second, how smoothly the kite flies in the sky. The third criteria is about the sound made by the kite's bamboo frame. The louder and more beautiful the sound, the more points scored. And finally, how they land the kite. If the kite hits the sand, they lose points. The teams need to catch it to ensure a smooth landing. Tickets to the Bali Kite Festival are available at the Bali Provincial Government's website, lovebali.baliprov.go.id, and are usually sold out weeks in advance. Last year I wanted to go, but they were sold out, Cheryl says. But you can still go to the beach and see them flying high in the sky. And that was Ancient Tradition Still Flying High by Dave Smith.
1: Thank you for that. And if you're listening to National Magazine on Vision Australia Radio, it's great to have your company. Stay tuned for an article about raising wolves from the dead. But right now, here's an article about mummified cheetahs. And this article came from the West Australian, and it is unattributed, datelined Riyadh, mummified cheetahs found in Saudi caves. Scientists say they have uncovered the mummified remains of cheetahs from caves in northern Saudi Arabia. The remains range from 130 years old to over 1,800 years old. Researchers excavated seven mummies alongside the bones of 54 other cheetahs from a site near the city of Arar. Mummification prevents decay by preserving dead bodies. Egypt's mummies are the most well known. However, the process can also happen naturally in glacier ice, desert sands, and bog sludge. The new, large cat mummies had cloudy eyes and shriveled limbs, resembling dried-out husks. Researchers aren't sure how exactly these new cats got mummified, but the cave's dry conditions and stable temperature could have played a role, according to the study in the journal Communications, Earth and Environment. They also don't know why so many cheetahs were in the caves. It could have been a denning site where mothers birthed and raised their young. Scientists have uncovered the rare mummified remains of other felines, including a saber-toothed cat cub in Russia. It's rare for large mammals to be preserved to this degree. Cheetahs once roamed across most of Africa and parts of Asia, but now live in just 9% of their previous range and haven't been spotted on the Arabian Peninsula for decades. And that article came from the West Australian, a dateline from Riyadh unattributed, mummified cheetahs found in Saudi caves.
0: We now have another story from the West Australian. It's from Play Magazine by Belle Taylor. Raising wolves from the dead. Big news from the bleeding edge of science this week. Dire wolves are back, baby. No, that's not a long-forgotten 80s hairband, but a type of wolf that lived in North America some 12,000-odd years ago. Last seen in computer-generated form, taking a starring role in hot TV show Game of Thrones. Now, scientists from Colossal Biosciences in Dallas, USA, claim they have resurrected these creatures, announcing the birth of three dire wolf pups. The team deeply sequenced the extracted DNA and used Colossal's novel approach to assemble high-quality ancient genomes, the company told media. Of course, there are already some doubters who are pouring cold water on the whole thing, claiming it's not a dire wolf, but a grey wolf with an edited genome. Next, they will be telling us these old but new again creatures don't even have the magical powers a la Game of Thrones. Whatever it is, real life back from the dead dire wolf or bog standard grey wolf with a fancy upgrade, they are pretty cute. With a thick white coat and sweet little howls, they are going to be sought-after additions to the exotic private zoos of global oligarchs. That, or endemic in our major cities as they rummage through the waste of humankind in the oncoming post-apocalyptic landscape. Maybe both. Colossal Biosciences formed in 2021 with the aim to bring back the woolly mammoth. Why? Unsure, I guess people would pay good money to eat a woolly mammoth burger, a mammoth mac, a woolly whopper. They are also working on resurrecting the Tasmanian tiger and the dodo bird. It's an exciting thought, isn't it? The idea that all these animals we thought were gone forever are just a few test tubes away from roaming the earth again. You could head down to Perth Zoo and check out a triceratops sandwiched in between the rhino and lion. Go to Wildflower and order bush mint and bunya nut atop a slow-roasted nullarbor barred bandicoot. Imagine the posts on your community Facebook page when the first guy takes his thylacine down to the dog park off its lead. Of course, if you've ever seen a movie, and I have, you know that scientists doing weird things with extinct animals rarely ends well. But this isn't the movies, it's real life, where there's always a happy ending? There are some animals we do not want to bring back. The Arthropleura amata, which is a 3 metre long millipede with dozens of legs. The Sarcosuchus, a 12 metre long super croc that not even Steve Irwin would have enough crikeys to cover. Or the final season of Game of Thrones. Now that was a bloated monster. Probably best to leave that one dead and buried. That story was by Belle Taylor from the West Australian Play Magazine.
2: And our next one is from the ABC by Amber Cunningham and Katrina Tapp. Desert Fireball Network students find fist-sized meteorite in outback WA. Students from Curtin University's Desert Fireball Network have found a fist-sized meteorite in a remote part of Western Australia's goldfields. The meteorite was detected by the network's cameras when it soared across the sky in July last year. Modelling showed the meteorite likely landed about 400 kilometres northeast of Kalgoorlie. PhD students Michael Fraser, Dale Giancono and Iona Clemente found the 300-gram rock in November after 5 days of searching. Mr. Fraser said the modelling was accurate, but finding the meteorite was like finding a needle in a haystack. We were looking for a rock about the size of our fist in a 1.5 square kilometre search areas, which is about half the size of King's Park, he said. The Desert Fireball Network has cameras in desert areas and the Nullarbor to detect meteors entering the atmosphere above WA, covering 3 million square kilometres of sky. The network is able to determine the direction a fireball or meteorite was travelling and where in the solar system it came from. Mr. Fraser said the team initially thought the meteorite from July was too small to find, but further modelling by their colleagues overseas indicated it might be worth searching for. We were all sort of running around the room going, "We think it's bigger than we thought it was. Maybe we could go and find this. Let's plan it. Let's get out there," Mr. Fraser said. In November, Mr. Fraser and his colleagues packed their car with food and equipment and commenced on a 3-day journey to get the search area. Using a drone with AI technology, they surveyed the area for signs of the meteorite. "We sort of used to go out and just walk around and hope we could stumble across the rock, sort of sweeping the area manually," Mr. Fraser said. "This drone survey that we do spots all sorts of round, small black things on the ground, so a meteorite could be one of them. But there's also gum nuts and spider holes and kangaroo poo, or a wombat nose if the wombat's looking up towards the drone. The drone detected 728 possible candidates for a meteorite and the team walked to check them. After looking at more than 700 of them, Mr. Fraser said they were not feeling optimistic. "I had finished looking at mine and I said, 'Okay, I'm going to head back to camp. This was a fun trip, but we didn't find it. Oh well,' he said. But then a message came through on the radio from his colleague, Dale Giacono. We all ran up and there it was sitting on the ground. Not where we expected," Mr. Fraser said. There was lots of cheering. I think lots of frustration from the past couple of days came out there. But you know, no one can hear you when you're out there." Mr. Fraser and his colleagues have taken the meteorite back to Curtin University's Perth campus and hope to chop it up to figure out what it's made of and where it came from. "Meteorites come in sort of a few different species, so we want to figure out which one it is," Mr. Fraser said. "You can also measure the age, so how long it's been floating around in space. It is the 11th meteorite with a known orbit to be recovered by the Desert Fireball Network." And that was Desert Fireball Network students find fist-sized meteorite in Outback WA from the ABC by Amber Cunningham and Katrina Tapp.
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1: 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Coming up, we have that story about the Aussie town hoping to be known for its giant pumpkin, and locally, the history of the Restore. But here's Kate with our next article.
0: Thanks, Alison. This article is from the ABC. It's by Grace Whiteside. How Dingo Behaviour on Gari Changed in the Years Before Piper James's Death. Piper James's death on Gari or Fraser Island is the third fatal dingo attack recorded in Australia. The Queensland coroner found Canadian backpacker Ms. James drowned because of or as a consequence of a dingo attack on Gari in January. Management of the island's population of wild dogs is complicated, so the state government's decision to cull 8 dingoes on the island was met with mixed response. Here's a brief history of dingo management and interactions on Gari. The dingo is a wild dog, believed to be descended from East Asian domestic dogs that arrived in Australia between 5,000 and 10,000 years ago, according to the National Museum of Australia. In Queensland, the government considers the animals on the island an apex predator, that it is an integral part of the environment, playing a role in balancing the island's ecosystem. While dingoes on the mainland have bred with feral or domestic dogs, the population on Gari, formerly Fraser Island, is seen by scientists, the government and traditional owners as pure. Queensland Parks and Wildlife Service, the QPWS, estimates that about 200 dingoes roam the island, which is about 15 kilometres off Queensland's Fraser Coast. It's not entirely clear how dingoes got onto the world's largest sand island, but the animals are known as Wangari in the Butchula people's traditional language and are a key part of creation stories, culture and connection with the land. There had been 2 confirmed fatalities from dingo bites in Australia in recent history before Ms. James's death. 9-week-old Azaria Chamberlain was taken from her family's tent by a dingo while camping at Uluru in 1980. The next confirmed case was in 2001 when Clinton Gage was attacked by 2 dingoes while holidaying with his family on Gari. CQ University dingo expert Bradley Smith said about 30 dingoes on the island were killed by the state government in response. That caused a real shift in the way we manage people and dingoes on the island, Dr. Smith said. While bites were regularly recorded in the following 2 decades, Dr. Smith said COVID represented a turning point in the trend. He said tourists came back to the island in large numbers after the pandemic lockdowns and, as a result, interactions between humans and dingoes increased. COVID-19 restrictions lingered in Queensland until mid-2022, and that's reflected in the dingo interaction data. The Environment Department records high-risk dingo interactions based on public reports. While 5 interactions were recorded in 2022, that jumped to 35 incidents in 2023. The data includes extreme incidents where a person has been injured by a dingo bite, but it also includes threatening behaviour such as lunging and stalking. The department recorded 23 incidents in 2024 and 19 last year. It said 7 dingoes were euthanised in 2023 and 2024, although half were due to animal welfare concerns. In response to Ms. James's death, 8 dingoes were culled. Dr. Smith likens the dingoes' increase in habituation and aggression to a person feeding seagulls hot chips at the beach. It might not impact you, but it impacts the next person that comes along and wants to enjoy the beach. There will be seagulls around them, he said. Rangers warn that as dingoes become more habituated, they lose their natural wariness of humans and start associating people with food. Butchula rangers say they've seen dingoes teaching their pups to approach humans for food or forage through camps instead of learning to hunt. Dingo management on Gari is a topic that has come into focus following high-profile attacks. Butchula Aboriginal Corporation, or the BAC, has been calling for tourist caps for many years, with more than 500,000 people visiting the island each year. Queensland Parks and Wildlife Service estimates the dingo population on Gari is about 200. The group said it would like to see visitors limited at certain times, such as during breeding season, when dingoes are more likely to be aggressive towards humans. A BAC spokesperson said they were heartbroken by the decision to cull dingoes involved in Miss James's death, and the lack of consultation with traditional owners was unexpected and disappointing. Dr. Smith said targeting culling did not address the issues impacting the animal's behaviour. The Deputy Premier of Queensland has said the government would not change its approach to culling dingoes involved in high-profile attacks. He said that has been the practice and that will continue to be the practice. He also said the government did not plan to cap tourist numbers on the island. Fraser Island is the most amazing destination in the world. Absolutely, we'll keep encouraging people to go there, and we're certainly not putting caps on tourists to go to Fraser Island. Miss James's parents, Angela and Todd James, have called for a coronial inquest into policies governing the sharing of information by rangers about the risk of dingo attack. That story was from the ABC by Grace Whiteside, how dingo behaviour on Gari changed in the years before Piper James's death.
2: And now, longest running abalone farm in Southern Hemisphere to shut due to harmful algal bloom. From ABC by Brooke Neindorf and Duncan Bailey. Yumba CEO David Wood said the company would provide staff support, including short-term retention incentives, redeployment opportunities to other sites where possible, and mental health support. 15 permanent jobs will be lost on Kangaroo Island with the closure by mid-year of Yumba Aquaculture's abalone farm. The facility has operated on the island for more than 30 years. But Chief Executive David Wood said the return of the harmful algal bloom to the farm in November and December last year was the final straw. It's a farm that's been part of the business, and it's the longest running abalone farm in the Southern Hemisphere. So when we make these decisions, we don't take them lightly, Mr. Wood said. He said stock on the farm had been impacted as a result of the algal bloom. It first came across in mid-2025. We suffered some mortality at that point and lost growth, he said. But then we had a reoccurrence of the bloom in November and December. I guess the animals were already stressed, so again we saw a higher mortality. The investment required to restock the farm, the time that would take, it's just not viable in light of also a tough market for abalone at the moment. Yumba staff were notified of the closure, and the company said it would provide staff support, including short-term retention incentives, redeployment opportunities to other sites where possible, and access to external support services. It's a team that has been resilient, Mr. Wood said. Having to cope with the algal bloom, I couldn't be prouder of what they have contributed. He said it was a 12-week process to destock the farm and take it to closure. We're guaranteeing their employment during that period, he said. Just as importantly, we want to look after their mental health and support them in that way. Organisations like Stay Afloat are working with our team to ensure they understand and can work through what this means for their life outside Yumba as well. Kangaroo Island Mayor Michael Pengilly said the announcement was a terrible day for jobs, business and the aquaculture industry on Kangaroo Island. This facility has been an important contributor to our local economy and reputation, Pengilly said. I would like to see perhaps governments being more in a position where they can get together and put in a research facility there or use the facility for training. It's a great facility, a great location, and the capacity to actually do something is there. He said he would be reaching out to the appropriate state ministers as soon as Parliament returned. I'm just going to start pushing a few buttons on trying to get something happening, he said. There's quite a few young workers down there. They've got kids, mortgages, and kids at school. They're an integral part of our island community. We want to keep them here if we possibly can. Mr. Wood said Yumba would continue kingfish, mussel, abalone, and oyster production in South Australia and nationally. I urge the South Australian Government to intensify reform efforts to more equally share investor risk and support a more resilient, productive future for South Australia, Mr. Woods said. And that was longest-running abalone farm in Southern Hemisphere to shut due to harmful algal bloom, ABC by Brooke Neindorf and Duncan Bailey.
1: Thank you, Doug. And now another story from the ABC, this one written by Jess Scully. Tumut is hoping to become the giant pumpkin capital of Australia. When Mark Peacock grew a Royal Easter Show winning 407 kilogram pumpkin in 2024, he inspired his community in the New South Wales Snowy Mountains town of Tumut to take their gardening to a whole new level. Tumut Show Secretary Margaret Hillier said, "We thought we should make this the giant pumpkin capital of Australia. So that's what we're working on." The show, which has been running for 151 years, has now created a new category in its produce section. The giant pumpkin weigh-in saw 40 people plant a seed last year, aiming to grow an enormous vegetable. While growing conditions have been less than ideal, Miss Hillier said the dreams of growers in Tumut would not be squashed. She said, "So far we're failing dismally, but we'll give it another go every year." Chris Cobia took the challenge seriously. His goal was to grow a pumpkin big enough to paddle down the Tumut River, just like Mr. Peacock did. Mr. Cobia said, "You can't have the instigator winning all the time. I need to try and put up some healthy competition." A horticultural scientist by trade, the reigning giant pumpkin champion is happy to help his competitors, offering support and even seeds from his previous prized pumpkins. But a summer frost, followed by a heat wave, combined with high winds and scarce rainfall, meant most pumpkins will weigh less than 150 kilos. Mr. Peacock said, "There's a million and one things that go wrong, and this year they did." But regardless of their actual weight, the giant vegetables are a source of public fascination. Mr. Peacock said, "I have not come across someone that doesn't have a bit of a smirk or a smile when they see a giant pumpkin roll into the show, or roll down the river for that matter." Snowy Valley's Mayor Julia Hamm said, "Growing giant pumpkins had brought the Tumut community together." She said, "It's a strange hobby, but there's a science to it. It does strengthen a community. It also shows the competitive spirit of the community that, yes, one person has done it and they can do it better." Councillor Hamm said she would love Tumut to become known as the giant pumpkin capital. She said, "I'm beginning to think, where can we get the funding for a giant fiberglass pumpkin when you come into town?" Mr. Colbier will enter this year's competition with his disappointing 80-kilo gourd. He said, "We've moved to town about 6 years ago, so it's nice to have something to make us feel a little bit part of the community. It gets you out and about, and a little bit of skin in the game, and wanting to see the show succeed." But he is no stranger to heartbreak in the veggie garden. Last year, a soft spot developed across his pumpkin a week before the show, causing it to crumble. He said it would have weighed about 350 kilos. He said it was quite the emotional journey, watching it slowly crumble, hoping that it'll hold out long enough for the show. But it wasn't quite the case, he said. And while Mr. Kirby is not the biggest fan when it comes to eating pumpkin, he's still determined to grow a giant one. He said, "Oh, I still want to paddle a pumpkin." That article for the ABC, written by Jess Scully, Tumut is hoping to become the giant pumpkin capital of Australia. On Vision Australia Radio, this is National Magazine, and we are heading towards the end of our hour-long program, with just a couple of items remaining. Here's Doug with our next story.
2: Thank you. A family affair. 90 years ago, John and Maria Ree opened a humble grocery store that became woven into the fabric of Perth and generations of their family, by Megan French. Whoever said to keep business out of the bloodline had clearly never met the Ree family. 90 years after Marino Bertie's grandparents, John and Maria Ree, pawned her wedding ring to open a humble fruit and vegetable shop in Northbridge, the business is not only still thriving, it's still firmly in family hands. Marino, who modestly prefers the title caretaker as opposed to owner, now runs the Ree store at two establishments alongside his brother Lorenzo and sister Maria. Their children are already stepping in behind the counter, continuing a legacy that now spans four generations. It's in our blood to serve, but not as a chore, Marino says. In the chilled cellar beneath the bustling Oxford Street store on a busy Wednesday afternoon. We enjoy it, and that's become such a rare thing these days. Upstairs, that philosophy is tangible. Staff greet customers by name. Conversations stretch between shelves of imported goods. Some rituals have remained unchanged for decades. I've got a group of Italian guys who come in every Saturday morning and stand guard at the front, Marino says, smiling. At 8 o'clock, they open the door. They're always the first four in. I've been here 35 years, and they've been doing it since I started. The Ree family's entrepreneurial roots stretch back far beyond Perth. Marino's great-grandfather, Giuseppe Ree, left the Aeolian island of Salina in 1885 to run a grocery store in Sydney. When news of the gold rush spread, he tried his luck prospecting and struck a find worth £2,000. Word of the riches in Kalgoorlie brought Giuseppe to the West in 1894, alongside thousands of other immigrants on a quest to strike it big on the precious metal. But it wasn't gold that would define the family's future. Who made a lot of money wasn't the miners, it was the people supplying them, Marino says. So he got into food. By 1904, Giuseppe had opened a deli in Fremantle, followed by a second store in Northbridge. His son John grew up immersed in the business, learning the trade from the ground up. That experience proved invaluable when John and his wife Maria struck out on their own in 1936, opening their original store on the corner of Lake and Aberdeen Streets. Alongside fresh produce, they sold coffee roasted in-house under the Braziliano name, now one of Perth's largest coffee roasters. After the hardships of World War II, a wave of European immigrants arrived in Western Australia and found a sense of home at the Ree store, stocked with familiar flavours, imported goods, and even magazines from overseas. The shop quickly became more than a grocery store. It became a cultural hub. As demand grew, a second location opened in 1955 on Stone Street in West Perth. By then, John and Maria's four daughters, Carolina, Adriana, Aurora and Anne, were deeply involved in the business alongside their husbands. The husbands didn't have a choice, Marino laughs. My grandfather said, "You want to know my daughter? You've got to work." The offering expanded to include wines, spirits and ports, with the family even launching their own label, Farnese. After a pivotal moment came in 1959 with the establishment of European Foods, allowing the family to commercially import cheeses, pasta, olive oil and chocolates, many arriving for the first time in Western Australia. "I think that's the secret of the family," Marino says. "We absorb all cultures and we love everything, as long as it tastes good." For many Perth residents, however, the Ree store isn't about imported delicacies, it's about what happens at the deli counter. The shop's legendary continental rolls, or Conti rolls, have become something of a rite of passage. Built generously with layers of cured meats, cheese, antipasta, and crusty bread, they're as much a lunchtime institution as the store itself. But their origins are far more humble and deeply tied to the migrant experience that helped shape the store. It goes back to the late 40s, early 50s, Marino says. The migrants would come in on a Saturday and stand around chatting like we're chatting now. They'd open their little bags of sliced meats and have a roll, break it up, and just stuffed the meat in while they were talking. What began as a casual, communal way of eating soon became a practical solution to a growing problem behind the counter. One of the issues we had was wastage, Marino explains. You'd have all the ends of the salami, the mortadella and ham, because people always wanted a fresh cut. So what do you do with all these ends? The answer was simple, and in hindsight, genius. My grandfather thought, just make a mixed meat and cheese roll. That's how it started. Basic, Marino says. And literally, it grew and grew and grew. By the time the business expanded, the rolls had become so popular they had earned a space on their own. When they moved back over to Lake Street, probably around in the 60s, they made a dedicated lunch roll counter. And that was really the beginning, Marino says. We used to just call it the Restore Roll. On any given day, the line snakes past shelves of olive oil and pasta as customers patiently wait their turn. Regulars tweak their combinations. Staff remember preferences, and recommendations are offered freely across the counter. It's the interaction, part transaction, part conversation, that Marino believes keeps people coming back. You can't replicate that online, he says. It's that human touch. You're not just buying food. The business evolved with Perth City around it. In 1974, construction of the Mitchell Freeway meant the Stone Street store had to move to Oxford Street, where it still stands today. In moments of loss, the strength of the Restore community has been unmistakable. When John Ree died in 1991, thousands attended his funeral, and both stores closed in tribute. Decades later, that same sense of community revealed itself again in a moment of crisis. About 20 years ago, a fire broke out at the Oxford Street store, sparked by an electrical fault in one of the fridges. It left the space covered in black soot just weeks out from Christmas, the store's busiest time of year. The insurance company told us we'd probably be closed until April or May, Marino recalls. The roof had to be replaced, air conditioning, refrigeration, everything. But what could have been a devastating setback quickly became something else entirely. Everyone was lining up to help, Marino says. Tradespeople, electricians, friends, you name it. They were cleaning, ripping out ceilings, doing whatever needed to be done, and hardly anyone charged us properly. The store reopened far sooner than expected because of the people who rallied behind it. It really made me feel part of the community, Marino says. You realise people do look after you when you're down. In 2018, a major shift occurred when European Foods was sold. Using the proceeds, Marino and his siblings bought out the remaining family shares of the Restore, consolidating ownership and ushering in a new chapter. We're all focused on the same goal, Marino says. We're headed in the same direction, and we all love what we do. Despite the rise of online shopping and large-scale retail, Marino is confident there will always be a place for the Restore, but expanding into a chain has never been the goal. People still want to touch and feel products. They want advice, he says. They might already know what they're looking for, but they want that human connection. Someone who says, try this, you'll love it. Why put a Restore on every corner? That's not us. That connection is what drives him, especially in the small, everyday moments. The best feeling is when you recommend something and someone comes back and says, that was the best cheese, the best wine. Everyone loved it, he gushes. And, with the next generation already finding their feet in the business, Marino hopes the legacy will continue. They say the third generation is the one that breaks out, he says. So, if we can get it to the fourth, that's something special. And that was A Family Affair. 90 years ago, John and Maria Ree opened a humble grocery store that became woven into the fabric of Perth and generations of their family by Megan French.
1: And now for our final story, from The Guardian by Janelle Leon, Houseplant Hacks. Do eggshells deter fungus gnats from laying eggs? The problem? Fungus gnats are one of the most annoying houseplant pests because they seem to appear out of nowhere, hovering around the soil and your face with equal enthusiasm. One internet fix suggests crushing eggshells and adding them to the compost to keep the gnats away. It sounds thrifty and natural. The hack? The theory is that a layer of crushed shell will stop adult gnats from laying eggs and maybe even add a little natural fertilizer to the soil. It's also the kind of hack people love because it recycles kitchen waste. The method? Crush, clean, dry eggshells and scatter them over the soil in the pot. The test? The eggshells sit on the surface looking rustic but doing little more than collecting dust. The gnats remain because gnats are attracted to damp compost and eggshells do nothing to change that. The problem is that the pieces are too uneven to form a proper barrier, so adults can still get into the compost. The verdict? Eggshells belong in the compost bin. They are no deterrent to fungus gnats. If you want fewer gnats, dry the surface, trap the adults, and tackle the real cause, rather than decorating your soil. That story from The Guardian, written by Janelle Leon. Houseplant hacks. Do eggshells deter fungus gnats from laying eggs? You have been listening to National Magazine. I'm Alison Bunn and was joined today by
0: Kate McKenzie
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4: On Vision Australia and other associated radio reading networks across Australia, welcome to Australian Geographic. I'm Vicky Cousins and I'll be presenting three articles that are all taken from the March-April 2025 Braille edition of the magazine. Our first title, Homeward Bound by Annette Rizicka, from page 50. Bushstone curlews are being reintroduced across the southeast of Australia in a bid to restore this eye-catching bird to its historic range. Rosie Gallia chuckles as she describes the call of the bushstone curlew. "I've heard that people often think it's a woman screaming," she says. "The sound is certainly unique and distinctive, but it's very much how the Victorian landscape should sound when dusk falls." Rosie and her partner Mark Reed are members of the Upper Spring Creek Land Care Group in central Victoria. At their home in Lockwood, about 130 kilometres from Melbourne, they've built four enclosures on their 26-hectare property in an effort to save the bushstone curlew from extinction in Victoria, where it's been listed as critically endangered since 2023. "When we moved here 20 years ago, we saw our first ever pair of curlews from the kitchen window," Rosie recalls. "Every winter for the next 4 years, they'd return to the same spot. After the fourth year, we never saw them again." In March 2020, Rosie and Mark jumped at the opportunity to carry on a local curlew capture, breeding and release program. The project actually started 14 years ago with the Save Our Curlews project, led by Judy Crocker of the Upper Spring Creek Land Care Group, Rosie says. Judy passed away in December. It was her vision and drive that allowed us to carry on the work. At Rosie and Mark's home, a curlew's high-pitched wail is one voice in a chorus of 16 individuals all living inside the property's enclosures. Their calls persist all night from the moment dusk hits, mingling with the sounds of cicadas and other nocturnal animals. It's a wonder Rosie and Mark get any sleep. Most of the curlews will be moved to Mount Rothwell Biodiversity Interpretation Centre, about 50 kilometres west of Melbourne, to await future translocation. It's part of a larger initiative to return the species to places it once inhabited across the southeast of Australia. "When I think about the wild curlews we used to see here that disappeared, it's as if, with that last visit, they were asking for our help, Perhaps it was our destiny to do so, Rosie says. We do the work because my heart and my head tell us we should. All we ask is to see more action for the curlew and the plight of the Australian environment in general. Otherwise, the curlew's call may never return to the Victorian landscape, and that is truly heartbreaking. The bushstone curlew is a quirky little charismatic bird. From the front, it looks like a caricature, with bulbous yellow eyes jutting cartoonishly out the side of its head. It has a round body and long, skinny legs, punctuated by knobbly knees. Its call is haunting, unlike anything you've heard before. Before the decline of Victorian's bushstone curlew population, flocks of 50 to 100 birds could be seen in the state. Today, it's rare to see more than four pairs at a time. The culprits for their decline are habitat clearing and fragmentation. 85% of Victoria's curlew habitat has been lost, and introduced predators such as the European fox, which is absent from far north Queensland, where the curlew remains common. This is the case for several bird species in Australia, such as the brolga, Australian buzzard, and magpie goose, that are common up north but endangered down south. Evolution has gifted the curlew incredible camouflage to evade predators, usually birds of prey, by allowing them to blend in when they lie still in grassy woodlands. But these skills are no match for introduced cats and foxes. Now, researchers at the Coexistence Conservation Laboratory are looking at innovative ways to tackle the long-standing issue of native species decline by introduced predators. Led by Professor

ways native species might be able to adapt and survive in the presence of invasive predators. It includes research on modifying the behaviours of both the predator and the prey so they can coexist. For example, a fox could potentially be trained to develop taste aversion to curlew eggs by eating a poisoned mock curlew egg, which would not kill the fox but make it avoid eating in the future. Shoshana Rapley is a PhD candidate from ANU whose research is helping to improve the success of reintroduced bushstone curlew populations across Australia's southeast. For her PhD fieldwork, Shoshana studied a population of curlews that were fitted with GPS backpacks and released onto Orana Park Sanctuary, a fence conservation reserve about 50 kilometres north of Bendigo in Victoria. The backpacks provided daily data about where the curlews roamed and how far they travelled. My PhD is looking at the reintroduction biology of the curlew, Shoshana says. We want to be able to put together a recipe of translocation tactics that will help the reintroduced curlews survive and thrive after release. Coupled with the Coexistence Conservation Laboratory's research, this work might bring about a world where foxes and bushstone curlews coexist in the wild without local extinctions. Importantly, the lab sees this work as complementary to current conservation and feral animal control measures, not as a replacement. But modifying behaviour requires good genes. The Odonata Foundation, a not-for-profit conservation organisation, has been actively involved in breeding and releasing curlews since 2019. The foundation is collaborating with researchers from CESAR Australia, an independent research and extension company, to broaden the genetic diversity of curlews in its breeding program by sourcing individuals from interstate populations. The genetic rescue of the Victorian population of curlews will be crucial to their survival, says Dale Crisp, Biodiversity, a release project coordinator at Odonata. Our focus is on introducing new genetics into our captive population to broaden the gene pool and make the birds more resilient to disease and more likely to survive and adapt to climate change. Perhaps one day we may even see the curlew resort to more of a flight response rather than the current freeze-lie-down approach to threats. The genetics of a species play a key role in exactly how predator-savvy a curlew can get. Dale says Shoshana's PhD fieldwork has helped Odonata better understand curlew behaviour and travel patterns, which will influence the locations of safe havens for bushstone curlew populations in the future. Part of the Odonata Foundation's plans include the reintroduction of curlews into predator-free areas such as Phillip Island Nature Parks, which created a fox-free haven for its world-famous population of little penguins. More recently, the successful reintroduction of eastern barred bandicoots onto the island demonstrated its potential as a safe habitat
for reintroducing

0: other endangered native species like the bush stone curlew. In August 2024, 12 curlews from Mount Rothwell Sanctuary were released at Oswin Roberts Reserve on the island. Their release formed part of a trial project in partnership with the Odonata Foundation, ANU, and Phillip Island Nature Parks. These curlews were fitted with GPS trackers, so ANU is able to track and monitor their progress, says Duncan Sutherland, a senior scientist at Phillip Island Nature Parks. Bushstone curlews were last seen here in the 1970s, so we are simply returning this species to where it once lived. That was Homeward Bound by Annette Rozicka from page 50. On Vision Australia and other associated reading radio networks, from page 22 of the Braille edition of the Australian Geographic magazine, Earth View Perspective, Doing the Right Thing by Laura Carrazza. With waste filling up and ecosystems under threat, Australia's waste crisis demands bold leadership. Australia is facing a waste management crisis. Litter, visible everywhere from plastic-choked oceans to degraded bushland, is just the tip of the iceberg. Each year, about 75 million tonnes of waste is generated across the country, a figure that continues to rise alongside population growth. The National Waste and Resource Recovery Report 2024 reveals only 12% of plastics produced in Australia are recovered, while an estimated 130,000 tonnes of plastic waste leak into local marine ecosystems annually, causing severe harm to biodiversity. In the National Waste Policy Action Plan 2024, the federal government outlines a 2030 target to reduce total waste generated by 10% per person. In the meantime, waste continues to accumulate, having a detrimental impact on wildlife, biodiversity, and the climate. Stronger policies, a greater emphasis on circular systems, and a substantial cultural shift are urgently needed. Achieving this requires bold leadership, rooted in the simple yet powerful guiding principle of do the right thing. Doing the right thing for the environment means adopting evidence-based solutions. According to CSIRO, revolutionising packaging and waste systems is key. This includes tackling waste at its source and prioritising circular systems, which can reduce carbon emissions, divert waste from landfill, boost GDP, and even lower the cost of living. Expanding government bans on single-use plastics, introducing incentives for corporate circular practices, and investing in improved recycling infrastructure will be critical to achieving these outcomes. Individuals can also have a meaningful impact by cleaning up litter, making sustainable purchases, and disposing of waste responsibly. Community-led initiatives encouraging Australians to leave only footprints demonstrate the power of small actions in protecting biodiversity and preserving our natural environment. Doing the right thing is an obvious yet often overlooked approach, hindered by convenience, entrenched habits, and limited awareness. If this shared ethos was embraced by governments, businesses, community leaders, and individuals alike, widespread community action could be inspired. The Biodiversity Council's 2024 Biodiversity Concerns Report reveals 83% of Australians are at least moderately concerned about biodiversity issues. Consistent education around practical solutions will encourage Australians, many of whom are environmentalists at heart, to take future action. These actions contribute to a necessary cultural shift that acts as a catalyst for aligning policy with societal values. Launched in 1979, Do the Right Thing was a widely recognised anti-litter campaign throughout the 1980s and 90s. It's regarded as one of Australia's most successful behavioural change initiatives. Its simplicity, broad reach, and strong public engagement effectively drove positive environmental behaviour, significantly reducing litter rates. This proven approach demonstrates how clear, relatable messaging can inspire action and be adapted to address today's pressing environmental challenges. A long-term vision for this ethos to become as ingrained in Australian culture as the concept of a fair go. This powerful principle has the potential to build a legacy that future generations will take pride in. By acting with purpose, we can make "do the right thing" a guiding mantra in our daily lives. As the Stoic philosopher Marcus Aurelius once said, "Just that you do the right thing, the rest doesn't matter." That was Earthview Perspective, Do the Right Thing by Laura Carruzza from page 22. On Vision Australia and other associated reading radio networks, the final article from the Braille edition of the Australian Geographic magazine, Need to Know with Dr. Carl Krusulnicki, Magpie Mafia, from page 23. It can take a long time for a crow to forgive your transgressions, perhaps as long as 17 years. And it's a similar story for the Australian magpie. But first, let me explain the connection. Crows are part of the corvid family, where most species of magpie also belong. The Australian magpie isn't a corvid, but it is distantly related. Corvids and the Australian magpie share plenty of similarities. For starters, they are remarkably intelligent. They've been observed using tools, playing games, and working in teams. Australian magpies have been known to remove tracking devices from each other, and each magpie can recognise up to 100 different people. Australian ornithologist Professor Gisela Kaplan raised magpies at her home. On one occasion, she returned to her computer to see a magpie press a key on the keyboard with its beak, check to see what had changed on the computer screen, and then repeat this over and over. That number I mentioned, 17 years, is based on the findings of a 2006 study by Dr. John Marslove from the University of Washington. In the study, he donned an ugly ogre mask and traumatized 7 crows by capturing them in a net. He quickly set them free, but other crows saw the incident and they didn't forget. Whenever the crows saw anybody wearing that specific mask, they voiced their displeasure by cawing loudly. 7 years later, 50% of crows at the site began to caw when they saw a person wearing the mask. The percentage decreased steadily until 2024, when it reached zero. Similarly, some magpies, nearly always male, can become very aggressive during the breeding season, usually late August to November or December. The behaviour ranges from alarm calls and distant swoops to close swoops and physical attacks, often on those who have wronged them previously. Sometimes the attacks are misguided. If the original perpetrator had worn a specific school uniform, the magpie might attack anybody wearing that school uniform. There is a solution that takes less than 17 years. Carry some snacks, peanuts, kibble, etc. And when bothered by a magpie, make eye contact and leave the bribe on the ground. It's protection money, pure and simple, but it can be so effective that your newfound feathery friends will even chase away other would-be magpie attackers. That was Need to Know with Dr. Carl Krusel-Nicki, Magpie Mafia, from page 23. That completes our readings from the Braille edition of the Australian Geographic magazine. 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
4: On Vision Australia Radio, you're listening to The Seeing Eye Dog Show with me, your host, Harriet Moffat. Today, I've got two interviews for you. The first is with Seeing Eye Dog's handler, Nicole Tillotson, who's going to be talking about her life and partnership with Trixie and their upcoming Trek for Vision endeavour. So we're going to be talking to Nicole about her efforts for that and why we should support Vision Australia's Trek for Vision, which is raising funds for the Seeing Eye Dog's youth program. Then I'm going to be playing part of the interview with Pearl Peel, talking about her life and partnership with Seeing Eye Dog Jetta and her experiences on the youth program. So without further ado, let's kick off this show with my interview with Nicole, talking about Trek for Vision and her partnership with Trixie. Hi, Nicole. Thank you for joining me on the show today.
8: Hey, good to chat again.
4: You're back and you've got some exciting stuff coming up. What do you think we might talk about today?
8: Well, I think the obvious thing to talk about would be what Trixie and I are about to embark on, which is an awesome fundraising adventure that is known as Trek for Vision, raising funds for Seeing Eye Dog's youth program. But I like to call it, or we like to call it, Trek with Trixie for Vision, because, you know, alliteration is great.
4: And it is all about Trixie.
8: Well, a little bit. Look, let's be real. I sort of just say to people, do you think you need more Trixies in the world? If you do think so, donate.
4: And we can pair people who are in our youth program with Trixies. We can pair people that are any age with Trixies. We just need the support to make that goal possible.
8: Yeah, 100%. And I think I can just imagine, like, I'm in my 40s, so the program didn't exist when I was a teenager, but I think my teenage self would have been so pumped to have that opportunity and could really see, pun unintended but funny, the value of such a program, I think. So, yeah, it'd be really cool to give other people that opportunity to gain more skills and confidence in their mobility and orientation and explore the possibility of what life might look like with a seeing eye dog by their side.
4: And this is a fundraising trek. Yeah. So is that why you signed up?
8: Yes, pretty much. That is exactly why we signed up. So the fundraising goal that's automatically set to be a part of the trip is $3,000. And at first I thought, ooh, that's a lot of money. And then I thought about it and I was like, you know, raise the bar a little bit and see what happens. And so I raised it to $5,000, and I'm pretty thrilled to say that at this point we've raised nearly $4,000, and I'm quietly confident that we can get it to $5,000, which is great because we haven't been in a season of life where we've been able to do events or stuff like that. It's literally been just on donations. So yeah, very grateful for generous circles of friends that really believe in the Seeing Eye Dog product experience world. I don't even know what to call it, but yeah.
4: Mission? Dream?
8: Yes, definitely. Definitely. And the dogs that they produce are just so good that they back it. So.
4: And so what is the kind of adventure of the trek? Like, how long is it? When is it?
8: Yeah. So that's a really great question. So it's Friday, May the 8th to Sunday, May the 10th. And it's over 30 kilometres over 3 days. And the middle day, the Saturday, is the biggest day. So we're very excited. We've been training. We've been training together and separately, I would say. So the main way we've been training to prepare has been Trixie's been guiding me at parkrun more instead of me having a human guide, because I want her to practice. I know she has the physical capacity to do it, that's not a problem, but just getting her used to doing such large amounts of exercise in harness. So yeah, getting her used to doing that. She's been sitting out my weights and Pilates classes, but that's okay, we love her anyway. She's actually also had a few opportunities to practice doing her guiding skills in like a bushwalking context. So earlier this week we were at a retreat for work and she was able to show off to our colleagues, not my colleagues, just how good she is. And in fact, our colleagues were very generous in donating because I was able to share what we're doing and give out the details. But one colleague said afterwards, he said, look, I won't lie, I wasn't stalking you. I was just kind of watching to see how she's working and had planned to give money to you, but then I saw how well she was guiding you and thought that's worth more than that. So yeah, so it's just great to see how comfortable she is in that space as well. I think she kind of enjoys it because she's got a high work drive. So yeah, I don't think it's a hassle or a stress for her.
9: It's going to be amazing because it will be kind of quite long days.
8: Yeah.
9: Walking. Because so you said, I guess the physical side of it isn't as hard, but it's almost more the mental endurance for her.
8: Yeah, I think so. The brain drain for her and the other dogs. There's two other dogs on the trip. I think there's 9 of us that are vision impaired or blind on the trip.
9: Yeah. Wow.
8: Which is really awesome. So I'm looking forward to meeting the group of people as well. And yeah, there's two other dogs. So Trixie has laid down, done a bit of trash talking about kicking butts with chasies when they're off harness to let off some steam. So hopefully she doesn't embarrass herself and she can make good on that challenge.
9: I mean, it is important to have the downtime after Absolutely. Your big trek.
8: Yeah. The ways she likes to fill her cup, I guess, is she loves her toys and she just loves having a soft toy in her mouth, trotting around with that. That's a very refreshing thing for her, as is chewing on a Nylabone type thing. So I've made sure to pack those things as well as the Treatos. And hopefully we can get some carrots as well for all the pups to enjoy and refuel.
9: And is this Great Ocean Road? So are you guys beginning your trip with the plane voyage or are you walking there as a warm-up?
8: Yeah, great question. So Trix and I are going to fly to Melbourne. She's a great little flyer. She's also very good on long-distance rail trips and cruises. But, yeah, we'll fly to Melbourne and she's going to catch up with her boyfriend, actually, while we're there. He is a classmate from Seeing Eye Dog School. So she's going to catch up with him and his mum, who we trained together in Melbourne. And then we'll meet up with the rest of the crew on the Friday. But on the Thursday, we actually also have the joy of going to the Seeing Eye Dogs kennels and whatnot and seeing the puppies and meeting someone who's been through the youth program, which the fundraising is going towards. So I'm really looking forward to that. Looking forward to sort of meeting someone that has been through the youth program that we're raising funds for, to be able to ask them some questions. And look, I won't lie, I'm also very excited about seeing and cuddling puppies. And I am prepared for the fact that Trixie will be jealous by the ooing and ahhing noises that I will make with excitement. But that's okay. She knows that she's my girl.
9: I assume that you've been to site before when you were doing your training?
8: Yeah, great question. So, yes, I've been to the Orientation and Mobility Centre with her, but I haven't been to see the puppies. So I haven't seen sort of where she spent her very early days. So I'm just a bit nostalgic about that idea. I kind of want to do the orientation mobility stuff again with her now that we've been together for 2.5 years, because I imagine it'll be just so different to when we did it the first time. We may or may not have time for that. But yeah, it's exciting. It always feels like going home when we go to Kensington. It's just very familiar. It's just such a place of joy and memory. And we're actually really very blessed that our trainer, Katie, is the charity rep. So that was kind of also a very exciting thing to be able to do that journey with her. And yeah, I basically thought Trixie wouldn't forgive me if she found that out and I didn't sign us up. So didn't want her to guide me into a tree or anything.
9: So, I mean, it's going to be a pretty big trek and it's also going to be a pretty social one for all of you guys. I can't imagine that you're going to be spending much kind of downtime not talking because there'll be so many people to catch up with.
8: 100%. Yeah, that is very interesting. As an ambivert, I think I might need Monday off work after we've finished and we get home. My work involves a lot of people, so a lot of listening and not as much talking, but a lot of listening. So maybe we'll need to refuel my tank.
9: Because remind me and the listeners what your day job is.
8: My day job is I work as a chaplain in a hospital and Trixie does a little bit of pet therapy on the side. We've been working a lot together, her and I, on me really listening to when she's feeling like she's got the energy to do that and when she might just not have the energy to do that, just because it isn't obviously her primary role, but it is such a blessing when she's feeling as though she has the energy to do that.
9: But yes, does require a lot of peopling from both of you.
8: A lot of people
9: And
8: in.
9: what time would you finish up on Sunday as well? Like, you're
8: We
9: flying
8: finish.
9: back that evening?
8: I am, yeah. So we
9: Busy.
8: finish about 4:30 or 5. So I've booked an 8 o'clock flight because, well, partly to be honest, because I'm doing a half marathon on the Sunday before. So my body's gonna just be a bit
9: Wow.
8: like, can we have our bath with Epsom salts or magnesium, please, now? So kind of wanting to get home that night to be able to do that. And just, I feel like if I'm asking my body to do as much as what it's being asked to do this week, I need to show it a bit of love and respect back.
9: It's going to be a very busy and active May for you, I feel.
8: I feel like you're right. Yeah.
9: Are you feeling prepared for the half marathon as well?
8: Yeah. I'm not going for a super fast. I'm not gunning for a time because I want to make sure that I don't completely cook myself energy-wise. So I've said to my Achilles guides, look, the primary goal is injury-free. The secondary goal is completion. And the third goal is to have a lot of fun. Fun is third, merely because sometimes it gives you an awesome sense of achievement, but not necessarily fun. So, yeah.
9: That makes sense. I was going to say surely it should be higher, but actually that just makes sense because
8: Yeah.
9: you don't do a half marathon because you love the feeling of being out of breath,
8: No, 100%.
9: which is most of my experience of running.
8: Pretty much. It's the experience of achieving something that you don't think you can do, which is just funny because that's actually what we spoke about last time. I think part of what we spoke about last time was taking on things such as half marathons and running that were things that I didn't think I could do, and the sense of accomplishment and achievement and confidence that that gives. So the only thing better than doing something like that is to do it with Trixie by my side. So that's where trek with Trixie for vision.
9: Trek with Trixie
8: Everything.
9: for vision. I
8: Yeah.
9: can't believe that not everyone is calling it that. How rude.
8: Right? I mean, we should really talk to the people that are doing
9: Yeah.
8: the artwork and designs, really. That should have just been the way from
9: You
8: the
9: just Photoshop her in everyone else's photos on their profiles. You know, there she's there constantly as an omnipresent mascot for the vision. Trek with Trixie.
8: The cool thing is, though, we actually went to do a bit of the Great Ocean Road last year. I had no idea that this was coming up, and I'd never been, really wanted to go. And so we did little bits of trekking while we were there, which was also really fun and was the beginning of my sort of trekking experience with her. But yeah, it's going to be really fun to do more trekking on that trail and see where it goes. And it just meant we actually had a photo of us near the 12 Apostles ready to go for promotional activity. So
9: Here's one I prepared earlier.
8: pretty much. We'll have to take one for this year.
9: I guess kind of what it comes down to it is like you guys being together now for 2.5 years and
8: Yeah.
9: having achieved the things you've achieved. Do you just
8: Yeah.
9: come into it with so much more confidence
8: Feeling so
9: in that
8: much more
9: way?
8: relaxed, I guess. I'm trying to think of the right kind of metaphor or analogy, but it's just feels so easy and comfortable. Her sister passed away a few months ago, and that has meant a little bit of renegotiation of boundaries and, whether or not Trixie's the top dog now. But yeah, she's not. She's a very easygoing dog, very eager to work and very eager to please. So she has good track record, and I have such confidence in her ability to take this on. I think she's also going to want a toy when she's finished because she loves toys. So she might need repayment in some kind of a toy, but we can arrange that.
9: I think that could be arranged. I feel like maybe a trip to Pet Barn
8: Yeah.
9: or even like, one of those duty-free mascots through the airport, surely. I've got to be calling her name.
8: Well, I think it'd have to be Pet Barn, given that we were ambassadors last year for the Pet Barn
9: Yeah.
8: appeal. So that just maths. Yep.
9: And maybe she can just choose her own as well. She might like that.
8: Oh, yeah, she does love that. She makes it quite clear.
9: And is there anything else that you would like to share about your trek preparation, partnership, and why someone should support you?
8: I think I would just encourage people with low vision or blindness to consider participating in something like this next year. I feel like there's so much good that's going to come out of it, not just the fundraising that's going to come out of it. And as a group, we've raised over, I think we're close to $52,000. So
9: What?
8: I know. So not that
9: Cool.
8: it is buying a dog, but it is the equivalent of a dog. So that's pretty impressive. But in addition to the money and the program that it's going to go to. It's raised awareness about Seeing Eye Dogs and the youth program and the opportunities, which I think in light of NDIS issues that are arising at the moment is pretty important, especially. And I think it's also just going to be a great opportunity for people on the track to get to know each other. So there's people who have been handlers or could be handlers in the future, and there's people who have been involved with puppy raising and all sorts of things. So it's people that are coming at this from different perspectives. And so I just encourage people to think about doing something like this next year. And if not this, just think about what's something that I guess feels a little bit hard but still doable, and give it a go wherever they're at. Just, I just feel like sometimes we don't know what we're capable of until we try.
9: That's a really cool message. I think awesome to consider, yeah, that both the kind of power of that community coming together for that goal, and then also your own, you know, innate ability to kick goals and work towards something special. So yeah, thank you so much for coming on, sharing your story, and for taking part in Trek with Trixie for Vision.
8: Thank you. Lovely to chat again.
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10: Hi Pearl, thanks for joining me on the show today.
11: Hi, thanks for having me.
10: Could you please start off by introducing yourself?
11: Of course. Hi, I'm Pearl. I'm 19 years old. I have a seeing eye dog named Jetta. She's 3 years old. And some of my like favourite things to do are playing video games. That's a hobby I've had for most of my life. It's great for the weekends. And I also really love playing with my dog. She's like quite playful, so we get to like play lots of games. I've got lots of dog puzzles for her. She's really good at learning them. Probably due to buy her another one because she's already mastered the last one. Most of the time she can complete them in like under 5 minutes, which is incredible.
10: Is that like food puzzles where she has to work it out to get it?
11: Mm-hmm. Yeah, yep. So there's ones where she has to like slide tiles with her nose. There's ones where she has to like pull a tab to like unlock the door so she can slide them and get the treats out. That one took her longer, but like it was fun watching her figure it out. She got really frustrated and she was like, oh, I can't get this. And then she's like using her paws to like dig into them. And I had to keep watching her because I was like, oh my God, is she going to break it? But no, she didn't. She's super gentle with most of her toys. Doesn't rip them up. So, and she always likes to like run around the house with things in her mouth, like carrying things as well. So that's always cute. And she also really enjoys playing hide and seek. I've heard of people playing it with their dogs, but like when I started doing it with my dog, it was good fun. Because I taught her that specific beds in the house have different names. So I tell her to go into my room and then I go and hide behind like a piece of furniture, nothing too complex. And then I'll call her and then she'll come running around trying to find me, looking in all the usual spots. It's so much fun when she does find me. It's a good game if it's like a hot day or we can't go out. It's, yeah.
10: Sounds like a lot of good enrichment for a quite clever dog then.
11: Yes, she's very clever. Very.
10: And are you at the moment studying or working as well?
11: No, not currently studying. I've just finished high school. This year has just been kind of like a break, just kind of figure things out, spend some time interacting with like friends, family, the community a bit more. It's meant I can also meet up with some other handlers every now and then. So that's been good fun for Jetta. The dogs always have a good blast when they meet up. I love doing that.
10: So you and Jetta are having a gap year then?
11: Sort of. It's not an official gap year. Extended. It's more just, yeah. Yeah. So we'll see where we land in the future. Yeah.
10: And is there anything else that you'd like to tell us about Jetta? So how long have you two been working together? Is she your first seeing eye dog? And why did you decide to become a handler? Sorry, big question there.
11: Yeah, very big. So Jetta is 3 years old. I've had her for nearly 2 years. Matchiversary is the 27th of March, 2024. Her birthday is the 23rd of July, 2022. She's a black female Labrador cross golden retriever. three quarters lab, one quarter golden. She is like the sweetest soul of a dog. Like, I love her. Like, she is so affectionate. If I had to describe Jetta as a food, she would be like a block of chocolate. She's like sweet, comforting, she's fun. Like, it doesn't matter, good day, bad day, she's always there. She's behind me right now asleep. I'm surprised she's not like asking for pats.
10: As long as she's close and keeping you, yes, you guarded, she's probably quite happy with that, I imagine.
11: Yes.
10: And so is she your first seeing dog, and why did you decide to become a handler?
11: So she is my second dog. My first dog, he only worked for 4 months. He loved his training program, got all the way through his formal training, and then he got out into the field and he was like, oh my God, this isn't for me. He had some other traits he wanted to pursue as a dog, so he was better suited to pet life. It's kind of like going to university, going through the course, and then you go out into the field of that job and then you're like, yeah, no, this isn't for me. That was him. I loved him so much though. So he's living his best life doing other dog things, which is awesome. And so getting Jetta was quite a journey as well. Like, I felt very supported from Seeing Eye Dogs. Their support was amazing going through that decision-making to the handover day. Like, there wasn't ever a time in that where I felt that, oh, this was too hard. Like, everyone's going to be different. For me, the benefits of having a Seeing Eye Dog far outweighed being a cane user. So I continued being a dog handler. Even though there were some hard days, I don't regret anything. I'd do it all again if I had to. Like, it's been amazing. Yes, it's been hard, but yeah.
10: And what was your experience like in the youth program? And did that help inform your decision to become a Seeing Eye Dog user?
11: So I should probably start a little bit with my kind of background.
10: Please.
11: So my vision was, I have low vision. We're still legally blind. Been stable for most of like my childhood. It changed a little bit at the start of high school, and then that's when I was introduced to my long cane. I didn't love it, so it was kind of difficult. I kind of refused it a little bit for a couple of years, and then my vision changed again in the middle of high school. And then my O&M instructor kind of told me about the youth program and that, you know, you could get involved with using dogs and learning about them. And I've like always loved dogs, like big dog lover, never had a dog as a pet. So kind of being able to have one as a working partner was just like the stars aligned. It was like the next step. Around that time as well, I started seeing a lot of online content of other blind and low vision people talking about their vision loss journeys, going on to receive guide dogs. And I found that incredibly beneficial because at that point in my life, I didn't know anyone in my community who had a vision impairment. So I kind of felt like pretty alone in that. So hearing about the youth program, it was like the carrot at the end of the cane to pick it up and work towards getting the dog. It was an incredible experience. Like, the how in depth they went with everything, it blew me away. We got to do everything. We got to like feed the dogs, learn about all the equipment, practice toileting the dogs, learning about, even on the camps, there was such a variety in the dog personalities. Like, there were dogs who were great with everything. There were some dogs who were a bit more distracted. There was one dog who held off toileting for the whole 3-day camp. So that was interesting to see.
10: Wow, that's impressive.
11: Yeah.
10: Not ideal, but impressive.
11: And it was great meeting the other participants as well. It's definitely started some good friendships. We did lots of aspect of learning about them as their working dogs as well. We did quite a few harness walks around the local area. We did night travel, which is something that if you do like a day program, you probably don't get to see that side of it because it's different, especially if you still have remaining vision walking around with the dog. And then like when it gets darker, then you rely on them a bit more. You get to see how they get around things. I feel that the program prepared me to become a better handler because working with the different dogs, it meant that when I went in for my training, I wasn't having to learn everything all at once because I'd already built those foundations in the camps. When I'm going through training, it's like I know the hand positions. And so because I know all these foundational things, I can focus more on the specific dog I'm working with. So that kind of set us up for a bit more success because that stuff was already had down. I am aware that CETA now offer an adult version of this program. So if anyone is hearing this and is like, I'm not quite in that age bracket, but I still feel I would benefit from a program like that, it does exist. And I think that's because of the success of the youth program. So definitely check that out. Bit of a shameless promo there, but
10: That was a very good plug. I didn't even ask for that, I should say. You know, that
11: they deserve it. They 100% deserve it.
10: And just to finish off, do you have any other messages for listeners, you know, other handlers, people considering Sing Idog or supporters?
11: I'd just like to say, if you've ever had the thought about, oh, I wonder if dog guide mobility is for me, look into it. There's a plethora of information that is not always surface level that you might actually discover. Okay, that actually works really well for me and my lifestyle, because these dogs are very adaptable. They fit a wide range of lifestyles, whether that's someone who's more rural or someone who's in the city, or even school students like myself prior. They are incredible dogs. Yeah, and it is also a journey going through dog guide mobility. It's a journey becoming a dog handler. There's lots of ups and downs. Everyone's journey is different. So my advice for anyone who's considering it would be, it's not always as hard as you think it's going to be. The dogs are quite adaptable. I'd just like to give a shout out to all the puppy carers and Seeing Eye Dog instructors and all the wonderful volunteers. These people have played a huge part in my dog's journey to becoming a Seeing Eye Dog, and then also for us to come together as a partnership. It would not be possible, and I'm forever grateful to these people because it meant that I could become a more independent traveler. It's brightened up my future a lot. Having the support as well from my dog and the companionship has been amazing as well. So thank you. Thank you to everyone who's listening and everyone who's ever volunteered or works for Seeing Eye Dogs.
10: Well, thank you so much, Pearl, for coming on the show and sharing your story. It's been lovely to chat.
11: Thank you so much for having me. I've really enjoyed this. And I'm also like a very avid listener of the Seeing Eye Dogs podcast. So I look forward to listening to this later.
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7: Blue Shoes and Happiness by Alexander McCall Smith. This book is produced by RNIB. Read by Hilary Neville. This book was published by Isis Audiobooks in 2006.
8: Mara Motsui tried to put to the back of her mind the sudden mental picture which had come to her of Mart Sow tipping a pot of soup over Charlie. What a picture! And it was replaced immediately by an image of Mr. J.L.B. Mattacone, frustrated by some piece of sloppy work, doing a similar thing to the apprentice. And Mama Cootsie pouring soup over. She stopped herself and spoke to Mart Sow. "I would like to talk to you, please." Mart Sow wiped her brow. "I am listening," she said. "I can hear you." "This is private," said Mara Motsui. "We could talk in my van, if you don't mind." Mart Sow frowned. "What is this private business?" she asked. "Are you trying to sell something, Ma?" Mara Motsui looked about her, as one might do if about to impart a confidence. "It is about your husband," she said. The words had their desired effect. When her husband was mentioned, Mart Sow gave a start, as if somebody had poured. She moved her head back and squinted at Mara Motsui through narrowed eyes. "My husband?" "Yes, Ma, your husband." Mara Motsui nodded in the direction of the passenger door. "Why don't you get into the van, Ma? We can talk in here." For a moment, it seemed as if Mart Sow was going to turn around and go back to her office. There was a moment of hesitation. The eyes moved. She continued to stare at Mara Motsui. Then she started to walk round the front of the van, slowly, her eyes still on Mara Motsui. "You can wind down that window, Ma," said Mara Motsui, as the other woman lowered herself into the seat beside her. "It will be cooler that way. It is very hot today, isn't it?" Mart Sow had folded her hands on her lap and was staring down at them. She did not respond to Mara Motsui's remark. In the confines of the van, her breathing was audibly laboured. Mara Motsui said nothing for a moment, allowing her to get her breath back. But there was no change in Mart Sow's breathing, which sounded as if the air was working its way through a small thicket of leaves, a rustling sound, the sound of a tree in the wind. She turned and looked at her visitor. She had been prepared to dislike this woman who had been stealing food from the college, this woman who had so unfairly threatened the inoffensive Poppy with dismissal. But now, in the flesh, with her laboured breathing and her odd walk, it was difficult not to feel sympathy. And of course it was always difficult for Mara Motsui not to feel sympathy for another, however objectionable his conduct might be, however flawed his character, simply because she understood, at the most intuitive, profound level, what it was to be a human being, which is not easy. Everybody, she felt, could do evil so easily, could be weak so easily, could be selfish so easily. This meant that she could understand, and did, which was not the same thing as condoning, which she did not, or taking the view, which she did not, that one should not judge others. Of course one could judge others, and Mara Motsui used the standards of the old Botswana morality to make these judgments. But there was nothing in the old Botswana morality which said that one could not forgive those who were weak. Indeed, there was much in the old Botswana morality that was very specifically about forgiveness. One should not hold a grudge against another, it said, because to harbour grudges was to disturb the social peace, the bond between people. She felt sorry then for Matsau, and instinctively, without giving it any thought, she reached out and touched the other woman gently on the forearm and left her hand there. Matsau tensed, and the breath caught in her throat. But then she turned her head and looked at Mara Motsui, and her eyes were moist with tears. "You are the mother of one of those girls," Matsau said quietly. It was not a question. It was a statement. Her earlier confidence was drained from her, and she seemed even smaller now, hunched in her seat. Mara Motsui did not understand, and was about to say so. But then she thought, and it came to her what this other woman meant. It was a familiar story, after all, and nobody should be surprised. The husband, the father, the respectable citizen, such a man might still carry on with other women in spite of everything, in spite of his wife's pain. And many did. And some of these men went further, and picked up girls who were far younger than themselves, some still at high school. They felt proud of themselves, these men, with their youthful girlfriends, whose heads they turned because they had money to throw around, or a fast car, or power, perhaps. "I hear what you say, Ma," Mara Motsui began. "Your husband, I did not mean..." "It has been going on for many years," Matsau interrupted her. "Just after we were married, even then, he started this thing. I told him how stupid he looked, running after these young girls, but he ignored me. I told him that I would leave him, but he just laughed and said that I should do that. But I could not, Ma.

Not Ma. I could not. This was a familiar story to Mara Motswe. She had come across so many women who could not leave unworthy men because they loved them. This was quite different from those cases where women could not leave because they were frightened of the man, or because they had no place to go. Some women could not leave simply because, in spite of everything that had been done to them, in spite of all the heartbreak, they stubbornly loved the man. This, she suspected, was what was happening here. Ma Tsao loved Ra Tsao, and would do so to the end. You love him, Ma? She probed gently. Is that it? Ma Tsao looked down at her hands. Mara Motswe noticed that one of them had a light dusting of flour on it, the hand of a cook. Ee, said Ma Tsao, under her breath, using the familiar, long-drawn-out Setswana word of assent. Ee, Ma, I love that man. That is true. I am a weak woman, I know. But I love him. Mara Motswe sighed. There was no cure for such love. That was the most basic thing one found out about human affairs, and one did not have to be a private detective to know that simple fact. Such love, the tenacious love of a parent or a devoted spouse, could fade, and did. But it took a long time to do so, and often persisted in the face of all the evidence that it was squandered on an unworthy choice. I was going to say that I hadn't come about that, said Mara Motswe. I do not know your husband. It took Ma Tsao a few moments to take in what Mara Motswe had told her. When she did, she turned to look at her. She was still defeated. What have you come about? She asked. There was no real curiosity in her voice now. It was as if Mara Motswe had come about the supply of eggs, or potatoes, perhaps. I have come because I have heard that you have threatened to dismiss one of your staff, she said. She did not want to suggest that Poppy had complained, and so she said, quite truthfully, in the strictest sense, that nobody had asked her to come. This was not a lie. It was more what Clovis Anderson called an indirect statement, and there was a distinction. Ma Tsao shrugged. I am the head cook, she said. I am called the catering manager. That is who I am. I take on some staff and push some staff out. Some people are not good workers. She dusted her hands lightly, and for a moment Mara Motswe saw the tiny grains of flour, like specks of dust, caught in a slant of sunlight. The sympathy that Mara Motswe had felt for her earlier was now being replaced by irritation. She did not really like this woman, she decided, although she admired her, perhaps, for her loyalty to her philandering husband. People get dismissed for other reasons, she said. Somebody who was stealing food, for example, that person would be dismissed if it were found out that government food was being given to her husband. Ma Tsao was quite still. She reached her hand out and touched the hem of her skirt, tugging at it gently, as if testing the strength of the seam. She took a breath, and there was the rattling sound of phlegm. Maybe it was you who wrote that letter, she said. Maybe... I did not, said Mara Motswe. And nor did that girl. Ma Tsao shook her head. Then who did? I have no idea, said Mara Motswe, but it had nothing to do with that girl. There is somebody else who is blackmailing you. That is what this is, you know. This is blackmail. It is normally a matter for the police. Ma Tsao laughed. You think I should go to the police? You think that I should say to them, I have been giving government food to my husband. Now somebody is threatening me. I'm not stupid, Ma. Mara Motswe's voice was even. I know that you're not stupid, Ma Tsao, I know that. She paused. She doubted that Ma Tsao intended now to do anything more about Poppy.

0: meant that she could regard the matter as closed. But it left the issue of the blackmail unresolved. It was a despicable act, she thought, and she was offended that somebody might do such a thing and get away with it. She might look into it, perhaps, if she had the time. And there were always slack periods when she and Mama Coetzee had nothing to do. Perhaps she could even put Mama Coetzee on the case and see what she made of it. No blackmailer would be a match for Mama Coetzee, assistant detective at the number one ladies' detective agency and graduate of distinction of the Botswana Secretarial College, Ma 97%, as Ma Ramotswe sometimes irreverently thought of her. She could imagine a confrontation between the blackmailer and Mama Coetzee, with the latter's large round glasses flashing with the fire of indignation, and the blackmailer, a wretched, furtive man, cowering in the face of female wrath. "What are you smiling at?" asked Ma Tsao. "I do not think this is funny." "No," said Ma Ramotswe, bringing herself back to reality. "It is not funny. But tell me, Ma, do you still have that letter? Could you show it to me? Perhaps I can find out who this person is who is trying to blackmail you." Ma Tsao thought for a moment. "And you won't do anything about my husband?" "No," said Ma Ramotswe. "I am not interested in your husband." And that was true, of course. She could just imagine Ma Tsao's husband, a lazy womanizer, being fed by his devoted wife and getting fatter and fatter until he could no longer see the lower part of his body, so large had his stomach become. That would serve him right, thought Ma Ramotswe. Being a traditionally built lady was one thing, being a traditionally built man was quite another. And it was certainly not so good. The thought made her smile again, but Ma Tsao did not see the smile, as she was struggling with the door handle, preparing to go off and retrieve the letter which she had in her office, in one of the secret places she had there. Chapter 9. Filing cabinets, locks, chains. Ma Ramotswe looked into her teacup. The Redbush tea, freshly poured, was still very hot, too hot to drink, but good to look at in its amber darkness, and very good to smell. It was a pity, she thought, that she had become accustomed to the use of tea bags, as this meant that there were no leaves to be seen swirling around the surface or clinging to the side of the cup. She had given in on the issue of tea bags, out of weakness, she admitted. Tea bags were so overwhelmingly more convenient than leaf tea, with its tendency to clog drains and the spouts of teapots, too, if one was not careful. She had never worried about getting the occasional tea leaf in her mouth. Indeed, she had rather enjoyed this. But that never happened now, with these neatly packed tea bags and their very precise, enmeshed doses of chopped leaves. It was the first cup of the morning, as Ma Ramotswe did not count the two cups that she took at home before she came to work. One of these was consumed as she took her early stroll around the yard, with the sun just up, pausing to stand under the large acacia tree and peer up into the thorny branches above her, drawing the morning air into her lungs and savouring its freshness. That morning she had seen a chameleon on a branch of the tree, and had watched the strange creature fix its riveting eye upon her, its tiny prehensile feet poised in mid-movement. It was a great advantage, she thought, to have a chameleon's eyes, which could look backwards and forwards independently. That would be a fine gift for a detective. Now at her desk, she raised the cup to her lips and took a sip of the bush tea. She looked at her watch. Mama Coetzee was usually very punctual, but today she was late for some reason. This would be the fault of the minibuses, thought Ma Ramotswe. There would be enough of them coming into town from Klokweng at that hour of the morning, but not enough going in the opposite direction. Mama Coetzee could walk, of course. Her new house was not all that far away, but people did not like to walk in the heat, understandably enough. She had a report to write. and she busied herself with this. It was not an easy one, as she had to detail the weaknesses she had found in the hiring department of a company which provided security guards. They imagined that they screened out applicants with a criminal record when they sought jobs with the company. Mara Motsue had discovered that it was simplicity itself to lie about one's past on the application form, and that the forms were usually not even scrutinised by the official in charge of the personnel department. This man, who had got the job through lying about his qualifications and experience, rubber-stamped the applications of virtually anybody, but particularly of applications submitted by any of his relatives. Mara Motsue's report would not make comfortable reading for the company, and she knew to expect some anger over the results. This was inevitable. People did not like to be told uncomfortable truths, even if they had asked for them. Uncomfortable truths meant that one had to go back and invent a whole new set of procedures, and that was not always welcome when there were so many other things to do. As she listed the defects in the firm's arrangements, Mara Motsue thought of how difficult it was to have a completely secure system for anything. The number one ladies' detective agency was a case in point. They kept all their records in two old filing cabinets, and neither of these, she realised, had a lock, or at least a lock that worked. There was a lock on the office door, naturally enough, but during the day they rarely bothered to use that if both of them went out on some errand. There were always people around the garage, of course, either Mr. J.L.B. Matacone or the apprentices, and surely intruders would be deterred by their presence. No, she thought, perhaps not. Mr. J.L.B. Matacone was often so absorbed in tinkering with an engine that he would not notice it if the president himself drew up in his large official car. And as for the apprentices, they were completely unobservant and missed the most glaring features of what went on round about them. Indeed, she had given up on asking them for descriptions of clients who might have called while she was out and spoken to one of them. There was a man, they would say. He came to see you. Now he is gone. And in response to questioning for some clue as to the caller's identity, they would say, he was not a very tall man, I think. Or maybe he was a bit tall. I could not tell. Her pen stopped in mid-sentence. Who was she to criticise, when it would be possible for virtually anybody to walk into the office of the number one ladies' detective agency at an unguarded moment and rifle through the secrets of their clients? Are you interested in who is suspected by his wife of adultery? Please, help yourself. There are plenty of reports about that in an old filing cabinet on the Clockwang Road. Just help yourself. And why was that man dismissed from that hotel last month, with no reason given? Well, the report on that, freely available from the number one ladies' detective agency and signed by Ma Grace Makutsi, DIP SEC, Botswana Secretarial College, 97%, may be obtained by the simple expedient of looking in the top drawer of the second desk of an unlocked office beside Clockwang Road Speedy Motors. Mara Motsue rose to her feet and made her way over to the filing cabinet nearest her. Bending forward, she peered at the lock which was built into the top of the cabinet. It was a small, oval, silver-coloured plate with an incised keyhole. At the top of the plate, the maker's sign, a small rampant lion, was stamped into the metal. The lion looked back at Mara Motsue, and she shook her head. There was rust in the keyhole, and the edges of the hole were dented. Even if they could locate the key, it would be impossible to insert it. She looked at the lion, a symbol of pride which somebody must once have felt, somewhere, in the construction of the cabinet. And perhaps this pride was not entirely misplaced. The cabinet must have been made decades ago, perhaps even 40 or 50 years previously, and it still worked. How many modern cabinets, with their plastic trimmings and their bright colours, would still be holding files in 50 years' time? And it was the same with people, she thought. Bright, modern people were all very well, but did they last the course? Traditionally minded and traditionally built people might not seem so fashionable, but they would always be there, doing what they always did. A traditional mechanic, for example, somebody like Mr. J.L.B. Matticone, would be able to keep your car going when a modern mechanic, somebody like Charlie, would shrug his shoulders and say that everything needed to be renewed. She reached out and gave the filing cabinet an affectionate pat. Then, on impulse, she bent down and kissed its scratched and dented metal surface. The metal felt cool to her lips and smelled acrid as metal can, a smell of rust and sharpness. "Dumala, Ma," said Mama Kutsi from the doorway. Mara Motswe straightened up. "Don't worry about me," said Mama Kutsi. "Just carry on doing whatever it was you were doing." She glanced at the filing cabinet and then at her employer. Mara Motswe returned to her desk. "I was thinking about that filing cabinet," she said. "And suddenly I felt very grateful to it. I know that it must have looked very strange to you, Ma." "Not at all," said Mama Kutsi. "I am grateful to it too. It keeps all our records safe." Mara Motswe frowned. "Well, I'm not sure if they're completely safe," she said. "In fact, I was just wondering whether we should do something about locking them. Confidentiality is very important. You know that, Ma." Mama Kutsi looked thoughtfully at the filing cabinets. "That is true," she said. "But I do not think we would ever find a key for those old locks." She paused. "Maybe we could put a chain around them with a padlock." Mara Motswe did not think that this would be a good idea. It would look absurd to have chained filing cabinets and would give quite the wrong impression to clients. It was bad enough having an office inside a garage, but it would be worse to have something quite so odd-looking as a chain around a cabinet. It would be better to buy a couple of new filing cabinets, even if they would not be as sturdy and substantial as these old ones. There was probably enough money in the office account to do this, and they had not spent very much on equipment recently. In fact, they had spent nothing, apart from 3 pula for a new teaspoon, which had been required after one of the apprentices had used their existing teaspoon to fix a gearbox and had broken it. The thought of furniture reminded her. Mama Kutsi was about to marry, was she not? And was she not about to marry into the furniture trade? "Footy raddy footy," Mara Motswe exclaimed. Mama Kutsi looked up sharply. "Footy?" "Your fiancé, Ma," went on Mara Motswe. "Does he do office furniture as well as house furniture?" Mama Kutsi looked down at her shoes. "Fiancé?" she imagined hearing the shoes say. "We used to be engaged to a pair of men's shoes, but we haven't seen them for some time. Is it still on, boss?" Mara Motswe smiled across her desk. "I wouldn't expect a new filing cabinet for nothing," she said. "But he could give us a trade price, could he not? Or he would know where we could get it cheaply." She noticed Mama Kutsi's expression and tailed off. "If he could..." Mama Kutsi seemed reluctant to speak. She looked up at the ceiling for a moment and then out of the door. "He did not come to my place last night," she said. "I had cooked for him, but he did not come." Mara Motswe caught her breath. She had feared that something like this would happen. Ever since Mama Kutsi had become engaged, she had been concerned that something would go wrong. That had nothing to do with Footy Raddy Footy himself, who seemed a good candidate for marriage. But it had everything to do with the bad luck that seemed to dog Mama Kutsi. There were some people who were badly treated by life, no matter how hard they worked, and no matter what efforts they made to better their circumstances. Mama Kutsi had done her very best, but perhaps she would never get any further than she had already got, and would remain an assistant detective, a woman from Bobbinong, with large round glasses, and a house that, although comfortable, had no hot water supply. Futi Raddy Futi could have changed everything, but now would not. He would be just another missed opportunity, another reminder of what might have been had everything been different.
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11: Hello everyone, and welcome back to Blindsight, the show where we don't just talk about vision, we reimagine it. I'm Dean Geard, your host, and we're broadcasting Blindsight on Reading Radio Brisbane. Today's topic sits right at the foundation of a fulfilling life, inclusive education and learning. Because for blind and vision impaired children and young people, education isn't a nice to have, it's a gateway to confidence, independence, friendships, and future work. Globally, the goal is clear. Blind and vision-impaired students should be able to learn in mainstream classes alongside their sighted peers with the accommodations that make learning truly accessible. That aligns directly with Article 24 of the UN's Convention on the Rights of Persons with Disabilities, which calls for an inclusive education system at all levels without discrimination. And the UN's guidance on inclusive education is equally direct. Inclusion isn't a tiny tweak, it's a transformation in culture, policy, and practice, so barriers are removed and every learner can participate. But the gap between goal and reality can be heartbreaking. In many developing countries, evidence presented to policymakers has stated that fewer than 10% of blind children get to go to school, which means millions of futures are being limited before they even begin. All right. Let's get into it. One of the most pressing desires of blind and visually impaired adults is the chance to have a productive, fulfilling career. Unfortunately, employment remains an area with some of the largest gaps between what they want and current reality. The numbers paint a stark picture. Worldwide, it's estimated that only about one in four blind or severely visually impaired people of working age are employed. In many countries, this figure hasn't improved in decades. Such statistics reflect not a lack of ambition, but the multitude of barriers that blind and job seekers face. And tearing down those barriers is a top priority expressed by the community. First, let's understand what those barriers are. Research and lived experience show they come in several forms. Social bias, inaccessible workplaces, technologies, and a lack of support or accommodations. In an in-depth study by UK charities identified significant and multifaceted barriers for blind people in the labour market, including personal barriers like confidence or needing training, societal barriers such as disability stigmatization, limited understanding of visual impairment, and lack of willingness to make accommodations by employers, and problematic barriers, including flaws in public support systems or hiring practices that inadvertently exclude blind and vision-impaired candidates. From my point of view, this is related to employer perception. Blind and vision-impaired individuals want to be seen for their abilities, to be given a chance, and they want a world where they are seen for their skills and potential. They often have to prove themselves extensively, meaning many employers doubt a blind person can actually do the job. Overcoming these misconceptions is crucial. So, what do the blind and vision-impaired people want in employment? They want equal opportunity to obtain and maintain a job, with reasonable accommodations as needed. This starts with inclusive hiring processes, job applications, and tests that are accessible. For example, online forms that work with screen readers and hiring managers will more likely focus on skills rather than fixating on how a blind person will navigate the coffee machine. When given a chance, blind employees have proven they can work in almost any field. There are blind software engineers, lawyers, teachers, factory workers, chefs, and mechanics, often using specialized techniques or assistive technology to do tasks differently. A common refrain is blind people can do most jobs that sighted people can do. The main thing we need here is for employers to remove the barriers. Those barriers might be as simple as providing screen reading software on a company computer, or as attitudinal as assuming a blind person can't be as good a manager, when in fact blindness has little to do with management skills. Accommodations in the workplace are typically low cost or no cost, yet awareness is lacking. For example, a monitor equipped with a screen magnifier program or a refreshable braille display can enable a blind office worker to handle email and documents. Adjusting work assignments slightly, like assuring any printed meeting agendas are also emailed in advance, can make a job feasible. Many countries have an access to work type program, government funding to help to pay for adaptive equipment, or a travel aid for blind employees. Blind individuals want such support systems to be stronger and easier to use, not a bureaucratic maze. Crucially, employers' attitudes are often cited as a big hurdle and also the biggest opportunity for change. Negative attitudes and low expectations are major barriers to employment, one study found, but it highlighted that educating employers and service providers can overcome these. Blind advocates call on businesses to focus on abilities. For instance, a blind person may not drive, but they might excel in phone-based work or analysis tasks, and transportation can be arranged or remote work can be an option. In fact, the pandemic's shift to remote work benefited many visually impaired people, demonstrating that flexibility can level out the playing field. The aspiration here is a job market where blindness is just another diversity factor, not a deal breaker. Many blind people speak of wanting to earn my own way, to use their talents, and not be relegated to dependents or menial roles if they have the capability for more. It's not just about income, though financial independence is a huge factor. It's also about personal fulfillment, social contribution, and identity. Being a teacher, an engineer, a musician, these roles define people and give purpose, and blind individuals want those opportunities for themselves. From a global perspective, in developing countries, the situation is particularly dire. As one report noted, in developing countries, only 25% of blind people are gainfully employed, and likely even less in poorer areas. So 3/4 are left out of the workforce, a statistic that represents millions of dreams deferred. Thus, blind communities worldwide consistently advocate for vocational training programs, inclusive hiring initiatives, and stronger anti-discrimination enforcement. They also celebrate success stories to inspire change. For example, blind entrepreneurs who start their own businesses or companies that actively recruit blind talent, such as tech firms that recognize the skills of blind programmers. In summary, when it comes to work, Blind and visually impaired people truly want a level playing field. They ask for the tools and open-mindedness to demonstrate their abilities. They want career paths, not just charity. The refrain, "See our skills, not our blindness," comes up often. And the data supports their case. With proper education and Braille literacy, blind adults have much higher chances of employment. When barriers are removed, they can thrive in virtually any profession. By addressing stigma, ensuring accessibility in workplaces, and providing accommodations, society can unlock the potential of tens of thousands of blind workers. That's exactly what Community is pushing for: the chance to work, to excel, and to achieve economic independence on their own merits. It's as fundamental a way as any to be a contributing member of society, respected for one's work. So here's a takeaway today. Inclusive education is not a charity. It's a right, and it's a launchpad. Article 24 of the CRPD makes that expectation clear, and the global guidance is equally clear. We remove barriers, we design for participation, and we make sure blind learners aren't left watching life happen from all the sidelines. And if you remember one practical point, let it be this. Access is built on formats, Braille, accessible digital tools, and tactile or audio alternatives, because literacy and learning shouldn't depend on eyesight. Now, next week, we take you to the next level of conversation on what do the blind really, really want. So tune in next week for the next episode. Same show, same mission, empowerment through real-world access. I'm Deanne Geard, and you've been listening to Blindsight on Reading Radio Brisbane. Remember, where others see limits, we build new ways, one step at a time. This is Blindsight.

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10: The vehicle has exploded. President
11: 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There's been no trace of Mr. Bolton.
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13: Aggression that killed Osama bin Laden.
14: Hello and welcome to On This Day. I'm Marilyn Barclay, and today is Tuesday, May the 5th. We'll start today's program by jumping on board a Melbourne tram.
15: Melbourne boasts the largest extant tram network in the world, consisting of 250 kilometres of double track, 493 trams, 24 routes, and over 1,700 tram stops. In 1885, the Melbourne Tramway and Omnibus Company began operating Melbourne's first cable tram line. The first service ran from the intersection of Spencer Street and Flinders Street to Hawthorne Bridge. As the city grew, the technical limits of the cable tram system became apparent, and electric trams were developed and implemented. The first electric tram in Melbourne began operating on the 5th of May, 1906. Now, if you're like me and like to know the origin of words and phrases, then this might be of interest to you. On Saturday, May the 5th, 1894, the Australian slang term, fair dinkum, appeared in print for the first time in the Bulletin. We all understand fair dinkum to mean honest, genuine or real. Apparently, dinkum is an English dialect word brought to Australia by white settlers. It originally just meant work. In Robbery Under Arms, Rolf Boulderwood writes, "It took us an hour's hard dinkum to get near the peak." From this came fair dinkum, originally meaning a fair day's work for a fair day's pay.
14: Let's move to the Horn of Africa and the Emperor Haile Selassie.
15: In 1928, Italy signed a treaty of friendship with the Abyssinian leader Haile Selassie, but Italy was already secretly planning to invade the African nation. Italian troops stationed in Somaliland and Eritrea were instructed to attack Abyssinia. Overwhelmed by the use of tanks and mustard gas, the Abyssinians stood little chance. The capital, Addis Ababa, fell in May 1936, and Haile Selassie was removed from the throne and replaced by the King of Italy, Victor Emmanuel. Selassie returned to Addis Ababa from exile in Britain on the 5th of May 1941, after Ethiopia was liberated by British forces. Now we come to one of the more intense pieces of live television footage, the siege of the Iranian embassy in London, after it had been taken over by Iranian Arab separatists on the 30th of April 1980. The siege was ended on the 5th of May 1980, when a British SAS unit stormed the building in Operation Nimrod.
14: the incident brought the SAS to the world's attention, as the whole episode was played out in front of the media. A year further on, and still in the UK, Bobby Sands, a member of the Provisional Irish Republican Army, died on a hunger strike while imprisoned at HM Prison Mays in Northern Ireland, after being sentenced for firearms possession. He was the leader of the 1981 hunger strike in which Irish Republican prisoners protested against the removal of special category status. During Sands' strike, he was elected to the British Parliament as an anti-H Bloc candidate. His death, and those of nine other hunger strikers, was followed by a new surge of provisional IRA recruitment and activity. International media coverage brought attention to the hunger strikers and the Republican movement in general, attracting both praise and criticism. And for our music break, Chrissy Hynde from The Pretenders and Jim Kerr from Simple Minds got married on this day in 1984, but they divorced just 6 years later. The couple met in Australia.

That was The Pretenders with Don't Get Me Wrong. To some famous birthdays. An English comedy actor, writer and former Monty Python's Flying Circus performer, Michael Palin, was born in England on this day in 1943. He starred in his own TV comedy, Ripping Yarns. Since the 1990s, he starred in a series of travel documentaries, beginning with Around the World in 80 Days. He also played Stuttering Ken in the movie A Fish Called Wanda. British singer, songwriter, rapper, DJ and record producer Craig David was born in Southampton on this day in 1981. He made number one in the UK with his first two singles, Fill Me In and 7 Days. In 2003, he combined with Sting on the hit Rise and Fall. His big hit in Australia was Walking Away. And another British singer, Adele, was born on this day in London in 1988. She has named each of her albums after her age on release, those being 19, 21, 25 and 30. And now for a rundown of some other 5th of May happenings. In 1260, Kublai Khan, the grandson of Genghis Khan, became ruler of the Mongol Empire. On this day in 1792, French mathematician Jean-Baptiste Joseph de Lambre was commissioned to travel from Dunkirk to Rodez to calculate an accurate length of the metre. Napoleon Bonaparte died on St. Helena in the South Atlantic. He'd been kept there from October 1815 until May 5, 1821. In 1891, Carnegie Hall opened in New York. Tchaikovsky was the guest conductor. For our number one song, it was on this day in 1977 that American singer David Soule had a number one hit on the Kent Music Report in Australia with Don't Give Up On Us. The track went to number one in both the UK and the US and was likely helped along the way by the fact that Soule was on a hit TV show playing the dual lead character Hutch on Starsky and Hutch.

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6: Good afternoon. It's Tuesday, the 5th of May. I'm Cal Krasnowski and I'm joined in the studio by Rob Nazita. First up, here's a quick look at what's making headlines around the country. Winners and losers revealed in Victorian state budget, Craig Silvey pleads guilty to child exploitation crimes, and child criminals scream two words at police when caught. Here's Rob with today's top story.
7: This story came from the ABC's Greg Gareth Hutchins. Reserve Bank lifts interest rates by another 0.25% to 4.35%. The Reserve Bank has lifted interest rates by 0.25 percentage points to 4.35%. The cash rate target has now returned to its February 2025 level, which is where it sat before the RBA began last year's rate-cutting cycle. The latest rise comes a week before the Albanese government delivers its federal budget on May 12th. Rates have been lifted three times this year in February, March and May. But economists say the Reserve Bank Board may now want to wait a while to see how the economy responds before it moves rates again. Today's decision follows last week's news that headline inflation accelerated sharply in March as surging automotive fuel prices, plus 32.8% in March, sparked by the war in the Middle East, pushed much higher inflation into Australia's economy. Financial markets had priced in a roughly 80% chance of the RBA lifting rates today. Today's policy decision was made by a majority, eight members, voted to increase the cash rate target by 25 basis points to 4.3%, and one member voted to leave the cash rate target unchanged at 4.1%. Why are interest rates rising? The war in the Middle East has caused the biggest global energy shock since the 70s. With the price of crude oil surging to more than $120 US a barrel in recent weeks. As a consequence, rising fuel prices have begun to push headline inflation sharply higher in Australia, and those higher cost pressures will seep into every expenditure class in the Consumer Price Index, CPI, and push underlying inflation higher in the coming months too. But economists say the RBA was already concerned about inflation before the war erupted in February. They said this rate hike was necessary for the RBA to demonstrate its commitment to bringing inflation back down, because inflation was already sitting above the RBA's target range of 2 to 3% before the war broke out. Earlier this week, former senior RBA official Jonathan Kearns, who left the bank 3 years ago to become chief economist at funds manager Challenger, said the RBA should lift rates this week to reduce the risk of stagflation. Stagflation is a situation where economic activity is stagnating and inflation is high and rising, and damaging feedback loops develop between high inflation, poor growth, and employer and worker psychology. The term is usually applied to the 1970s when Australia and other rich countries had inflation frequently exceeding 10%, combined with anemic economic growth, Dr. Kearns wrote. On that basis, inflation of 4.6% is well short of stagflation territory, but it is still too high for comfort. We may not have stagflation yet, and the risk may be small given our economy is less dependent on oil today. But the risk is real. A further cash rate rise could credibly bring inflation to target. Is the surest way the Reserve Bank can stop today's discomfort becoming tomorrow's trap, he wrote. Economists have also been pointing to the recent collapse in business and consumer confidence in Australia. The latest NAB business survey found that business confidence suffered its second largest monthly decline in the survey's history in March, in an ominous sign for businesses' activity in the coming months. Economists say it is extremely important to keep a handle on inflation in this environment to try to support business confidence. Last week, Dutch Bank Chief Phil O'Donoghue said the RBA could only use interest rates to manage demand, and it would make little difference to the trajectory for inflation over the coming months if the cash rate were 4.35% or 10%. But the best the RBA can do is demonstrate to price and wage setters its commitment to the inflation target by taking rates back to the post-COVID peak of 4.35%, he wrote. He said the RBA has lifted rates today and he thought it would be the last rate for 2026. The RBA has published updated forecast in its quarterly statement of monetary policy, SOMP. It is now officially forecasting headline inflation to peak at 4.8% in the middle of this year. It is now 4.6%, with underlying trimmed mean inflation peaking at 3.8% in the middle of this year, up from 3.3%. It is forecasting the annual rate of economic growth to halve from 2.6% currently to 1.3% by the end of this year. And it expects the unemployment rate to rise the next 2 years from 4.3% to 4.7%. But it has also modelled two adverse scenarios that could potentially occur in Australia's economy if the Middle East conflict is longer lasting, including an extended closure of the Straits of Hormuz. And even worse damage occurs to energy infrastructure and production in the Middle East. In both scenarios, the RBA assumes energy prices will rise very sharply in the next term and remain elevated over the forecast period. And that story from Gareth Evan Hutchins of the ABC, Reserve Bank lifts interest rates by another 0.25%

0: by another 0.25% to 4.3%.
1: Victoria's child criminals screamed two words at police when caught, aware of legal loophole that will clear them. This article was written by Rowan Smith from news.com.au. A Victorian children's court judge says teenage criminals under the age of 14 causing chaos on Melbourne streets are well aware of a legal loophole that can see their charges wiped. He says teens and preteens are not only aware of the escape clause, but that when they are arrested, they scream the words at police. The comments came on Monday when a teenager charged with 109 offences faced a children's court. The girl, who was 13 at the time of the alleged offending, is accused of mowing down a cyclist in a stolen car, stealing multiple cars, searching "Where do Jews live?" and then travelling to the Melbourne suburb of Elsternwick to threaten physical harm towards a group of persons, namely Jewish people. The teen, who turned 14 over the weekend, was on bail during much of the alleged offending. The court heard her lawyers plan to argue doli incapax, a common law doctrine that presumes a child between the ages of 10 and 14 is too young to know their conduct is morally wrong. A magistrate told prosecutors, "It is obvious the teen would argue for doli incapax. You're dealing with a 13-year-old, he said. "The first thing that goes into your head is doli. The kids, when they get arrested, scream to police officers, doli, doli. They're aware of it. Some of Victoria's worst child offenders, including one accused of several hundred crimes, have successfully used the principle to have their charges wiped. It's what happened in 2024 when a boy had 388 criminal charges struck out due to the doli incapax rule. In the same year, two teenage girls, aged 12 and 13 at the time of their alleged offending, had their charges dropped after allegedly bashing two other girls. The Children's Court ruled the pair, from Mildura in the state's northeast, did not understand the severity of their actions, which allegedly included punching one of the victims 15 times in the face in what a magistrate described as a clearly violent episode. The ABC reported at the time that lawyers for the girls argue police interviews demonstrated neither girl understood how serious their actions were. In November last year, a 13-year-old boy had seven serious charges dropped after allegedly trying to carjack a vehicle in a Melbourne driveway while a mother and baby were inside. Two teens, captured on CCTV cameras, tried to open the driver and passenger doors of the vehicle in Ashburton on August 31st. The woman's husband can be seen reversing the car out of the driveway towards the alleged offenders before ramming into their getaway car. Police charged four individuals in the following days, including a 13-year-old boy from the Dandenong area. He was charged with attempted carjacking, armed robbery, dangerous driving whilst being pursued by police, reckless conduct, unlicensed driving, burglary, and theft of a motor vehicle over the Ashburton incident. But in court in November, those seven charges were dropped against the 13-year-old because the court held the police would not be able to prove any child of that age knew what he was doing was morally wrong. The most prominent recent example of doli incapax being applied in Victoria followed the fatal stabbing of 16-year-old Declan Cutler in March of 2022. Cutler was killed in Coburg North by a gang of teens. Police told a court among his attackers was a 13-year-old boy who they alleged was captured on CCTV, stomping on Cutler's head repeatedly while others stabbed him and returning to stomp on the victim's unconscious body a second time after the first frenzied attack ended. Supreme Court Justice Risa Inserti found in 2023 there was a reasonable probability the boy did not know his conduct was seriously wrong in a moral sense. The teen cannot be found guilty of murder or the alternative charge of manslaughter, she ruled. Speaking exclusively to news.com.au, Declan's mother Sam Cutler said youth crime in Victoria is out of control because teens know under the law they are untouchable. "I strongly believe youth crime is out of control and there is not sufficient punishment for these kids who keep offending," she said. "There is no rehab for these kids. They are too far into the gang scene. They know nothing else but violence." The teenage girl accused of the two-month crime spree in Elsternwick, Hampton, St Kilda and Brighton appeared in court via video link on Monday. She wore a grey jumper and sat for most of the hearing with her arms crossed over her chest. Asked by a magistrate if she could hear him, the teen responded yes. Charge sheets provided to news.com.au show that she allegedly stole a car valued at $30,000 from a home in Caulfield North on March 25 this year. On the same day, she also allegedly stole license plates from a vehicle in the Berwick area. A day later, on March 26, the accused stole another vehicle worth $30,000 from Camberwell. On March 28th, she is accused of driving a vehicle

0: recklessly towards a person in Hampton that placed them in danger of death. In Elsternwick, on the same day, she is accused of behaving in an offensive manner in a public place, using profane language in a public space, and recklessly engaging in conduct driving in a manner which endangered life. Police say that on the same day, she threatened physical harm towards a group of persons, namely Jewish people. The next day, on March 29, police say she stole $70.15 worth of petrol from a 7-Eleven in Malvern East, stole a vehicle valued at $30,000 from Caulfield, trespassed in a Snap Fitness with the intent to steal in Bentley East, and stole a second car valued at $15,000. On March 30, she is accused of opening a door on a cyclist and intentionally running over a cyclist. Police said the teen Googled, quote, "How long is the sentence for running someone over?" within 3 minutes of allegedly striking the cyclist. She is accused of stealing another car valued at $30,000 on the same day. The following day, she allegedly drove at speeds exceeding 200 kilometres per hour without proper control due to tyres being deflated and failing to take proper care for intersections that place persons in danger of death. On the same day, she allegedly stole a car valued at $10,000. A date to hear arguments from the teen's lawyers for Dolly Incapax was set down for May 18. And that report, written by Rowan Smith from news.com.au, Victoria's child criminals scream two words at police when caught, aware of legal loophole that will clear them.
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2: Our next story comes from Holly Thompson of WA Today. No grounds evictions banned and clearer standards revealed. No grounds evictions will be banned and clearer standards for rental properties have been revealed as part of a suite of reforms bringing Western Australia into line with most other states and territories. But the state's peak real estate body has said it is deeply concerned about the announcement and cautioned anyone viewing the changes as a victory about the long-term implications. The Cook government announced the major changes on Monday, which align with what many in the housing sector have spent years calling for in a bid to improve housing security. The changes are aimed at delivering a fairer system that balances the rights of both landlords and tenants. Landlords will still be able to terminate a tenancy with additional grounds added to the existing list of reasonable grounds. Those will include the owner or relative needing to occupy the premises, the property needing to be significantly renovated or demolished, or repeated serious breaches by the tenant. The existing grounds for eviction include the sale of the property with vacant possession, non-payment of rent and damage or illegal activity. Other major reforms include the introduction of clear standards for rental properties. There are also proposed reforms to restrict the types of information landlords, agents or third parties can request of prospective tenants. The Department of Local Government and Industry Regulation and Safety will consult on the detail of these reforms during the drafting process. But Real Estate Institute WA President Suzanne Brown said the announcement would have no winners. Our objection to the removal of no grounds terminations should not be seen as being anti-tenant or pro-landlord. It's about ensuring the viability of WA's rental market, she said. Across the state, the rental market has not fully recovered from the mass exodus of investors post-COVID. WA cannot afford to lose any more rental properties. Another drop in supply will see the vacancy rate fall and competition for available properties increase, and even more upward pressure on rent prices. Brown said the reform would raise a red flag for investors who were also facing changes to the capital gains tax discount and negative gearing by the federal government. Many REWA members are already reporting an increase in sales by investors and investor appraisals. Every rental property lost is a blow to tenants and rental affordability, she said. In a delicately balanced market, this reform will do more harm than good and ultimately hurt tenants through fewer options and higher rent prices. Even if there is no decline in supply, this reform will increase investors' risk and costs, which in turn will be detrimental to tenants. rent prices are likely to rise in response to the increase in risks and costs to investors. Regarding the remaining potential reforms, Brown said REWA was broadly in favour of minimum standards for rental properties, along with clarifying the information tenants could be asked to provide and what owners and property managers were required to provide tenants. The Greens' WA housing spokesperson, Tim Clifford, said he thought REWA's position on no-grounds evictions was absolutely ridiculous and that it was clear they were struggling to justify their position. Banning no-grounds evictions will have no impact on supply. It is a laughable proposition, he said. There is no evidence from any other state that has made this change that scrapping no-grounds evictions has an impact on rental vacancies. Just because a property investor decides to sell their property does not mean that house miraculously disappears. It is either sold to someone else to house them or returned to the private rental market to house someone else. He said scrapping no-grounds evictions was a huge step forward in improving rights for renters and was a change that has taken far too long. He said it was disappointing there were still no commitments to capping rent increases. For so many WA families, paying their rent is the single biggest expense in their weekly budget, and it is still going up, Clifford said. Banning no-grounds evictions will give tenants some security to ask for repairs and maintenance to be carried out, but at the end of the day, they can still be evicted by unaffordable rent increases. Premier Roger Cook said all West Australians deserved a place they could call home. We know that there are people renting now in Western Australia for longer and wanting to put the protection of living in a home long term. These sensible changes will give families and households that security, he said. Landlords will still have the right to end a tenancy, but they will now have to provide a valid reason for doing so. Housing and Works Minister John Carey said the announcement built on the government's first tranche of reforms, which included limiting rent increases to once a year and banning rent bidding. Every state in the country is facing a significant pressure in both the housing and rental markets. We understand that being a renter can be tough and it can be one of uncertainty and feeling insecure, he said. Carey said the now mandated minimum standards for rentals were pretty common sense and included ensuring the building was structurally sound, had hot and cold water and appropriate ventilation and plumbing. As part of this year's state budget, the state government will also be extending the rent relief program as part of a $13.5 million boost. Up to $5,000 is available for people who are behind in rent and facing severe financial hardship through cost of living and rising rents or other pressures. And that report from Holly Thompson of WA Today, no grounds evictions banned and clearer standards revealed.
0: Winners and losers from this year's state budget, including families, motorists and taxpayers. This article comes to us from Eleanor Wilson from Nine News. The Victorian government has unveiled its pre-election budget, delivering its first operating surplus in 7 years under the promise of, quote, a household with a bit more room at the end of the week. Treasurer Jacqueline Symes commended her second budget to Parliament today, committing to lowering cost of living pressures on families and shrinking Victoria's debt as a percentage of the economy over the forward estimate. In her address, Symes acknowledged financial security no longer comes down to working hard and vowed to provide, quote, real help right now. For a long time in this country, there's been this basic deal, Symes said, that if you work hard, do the right thing and look after your family, you'll have the opportunity to build a decent life. But for too many Victorians, particularly families, that basic bargain no longer feels secure. With nearly all the commitments announced in the lead up to Budget Day, surprise sweeteners were nowhere to be seen. State debt continues to loom as a razor-sharp thorn in the Allan government's side as Labor vows to secure a fourth term in November. Net debt is expected to nudge $200 billion by the 2029-30 financial year. Here are the winners and losers of this year's Victorian budget. Winners, households. This year's budget pledges a cheaper trip to work, a lower rego bill, a child getting to school for free, a a family saving money on dental care, glasses, kinder or energy bills. Victorians can claim a 20% cashback on vehicle registration, providing up to $186 back per driver in a mammoth $750 million spend. Commuters will continue to benefit from free public transport until the end of the month before fares are halved for the remainder of the year. Public transport fares will also continue to be waived for children under an initiative announced in last year's budget and effective from January 1st. Some $100 million has been thrown at more bus services across pockets of the state, and $673 million will go towards bringing in 25 new Extrapolis 2.0 trains. Students. Families can continue to access free kinder for their little ones. More than $760 million has been pledged for new or expanded schools, with another $294 million for upgrades of existing facilities. That's expected to encompass four new school builds, 31 school upgrades, and funding for three new TAFE centres. Students with disabilities will be assisted with $2.2 billion for improved accessibility, additional specialist staff, and teacher training. Hospitals. A suite of hospital announcements includes $95 million to open the upgraded Werribee Mercy Hospital Emergency Department, which will help treat 25,000 more patients. Some $44.8 million will be allocated to the redeveloped Angus Hospital. The long-awaited Pakenham Community Hospital will receive $19 million to support its opening. Another $87.2 million will go towards the Cranbourne, Pakenham and Craigieburn Hospitals to open or expand services. The government has thrown $95 million to open the upgraded Werribee Mercy Hospital ED, allowing treatment of 25,000 more patients every year. Sick Victorian children will be supported by a $50.1 million commitment to fund 4,000 additional planned surgeries. The state will endeavour to deliver 45,000 more specialist clinic appointments for kids at a cost of $16 million. Motorists. A record $1.04 billion cash splash will go towards rebuilding, repairing and resurfacing roads across Victoria. The government has committed to fixing 200,000 potholes and the same number of graffiti tags. More than two-thirds of those funds will target regional Victoria. Home buyers. Today's state budget extends a discount on stamp duty for Victorians buying off-the-plan apartments, units and townhouses for another 6 months at a cost of $32.7 million. That scheme was due to expire in October, 2 years after it was announced, but will now apply to contracts signed before April 21st, 2027. The deal allows buyers to deduct construction costs from the total value of their property, which is used to calculate stamp duty. Losers, petrol vehicle drivers. Petrol prices in Victoria are predicted to average $2.30 per litre in the June quarter, before declining to around $2 per litre by the end of 2026, according to the budget papers. This incorporates Commonwealth, state and territory government initiatives to lower the retail price of petrol, notably by reducing fuel excise duty from 1st of April to 30th of June 2026, the budget papers read. Those figures indicate a hike at the Bowser in the coming months, with the reduced fuel excise currently serving prices to around $1.80 per litre for unleaded. Debt levels. Despite the government proudly declaring its first post-pandemic operating surplus, debt continues to grip the state. Net debt is expected to nudge $200 billion by the 2029/30 financial year. That would create an interest bill of $32.38 million every single day, up from $18.59 million in the 2024/25 financial year. Debt currently makes up 24.9% of the economy in the 2026/27 financial year, which the government plans to shrink to 24.4% by the end of the decade. Project blowouts are also hampering the state's efforts to drive down debt. This year's budget papers concede the state will fund the remaining $11.5 billion in value capture on the suburban rail loop with upfront debt. The revenue from these five value capture mechanisms will repay upfront state borrowing over a 40-year period. That means the project won't be paid for until 2070, casting major concerns over interest costs associated with the bill. The cost of redeveloping seven public housing towers in Albert Park, Flemington, Kensington, North Melbourne, Prahran and St Kilda has grown by $344 million. Yet Symes was adamant the state's debt meant building productive infrastructure and supporting economic growth. Taxpayers. The government has boasted no new taxes this year, but the budget statement of finances shows tax revenue is set to soar to record levels. The state raked in $38.9 billion in taxes in the 2024/25 financial year. That number is set to surge to $50.2 billion in 2029/30. Of that, Victorians are expected to pay $1.39 billion more in property taxes by 2029-30 and $512 million more on vehicle registrations. Goods and services taxes will increase by $2.8 billion before the end of the decade, up from $15.89 billion in 2026/27 to $18.69 billion in 2029/30. Those figures suggest taxation will grow at a much faster rate than the overall economy. Public sector wages will balloon by $4 billion over the forward estimates, despite government efforts to give spending in the sector a haircut by reducing non-frontline service roles. And that article written by Eleanor Wilson from Nine News, winners and losers from this year's state budget, including families, motorists and taxpayers.
2: Our next report comes from Rebecca Peppett and Jamie Freestone of WA Today. Craig Sylvie pleads guilty to child exploitation charges. West Australian author Craig Sylvie has pleaded guilty to two child exploitation charges, while another two charges were dropped at a hearing in Fremantle on Tuesday. The 43-year-old author was arrested in January over allegations he was actively engaging with other alleged child exploitation offenders online. Sylvie, best known for his 2009 novel Jasper Jones, was charged with producing child exploitation material, distributing exploitation material, and two counts of possession of child exploitation material. In Fremantle Magistrates Court on Tuesday, one of the possession charges and the charge of producing child exploitation material were dropped, but Sylvie pleaded guilty to another possession charge and the distribution charge. Previous court appearances heard Sylvie had expressed a sexual interest in children and distributed child exploitation material while engaging in online conversations over several days in January. It was also alleged he had refused to provide passwords to police to gain access to his mobile, laptop and other devices after his arrest. Sylvie was granted bail on $100,000 surety on the condition he report to his local police station three times a week and was banned from any child-related work, including school visits. In the wake of the charges, WA Education Minister Sabine Winton ordered schools to pull the author's books from their curriculum, while other states swiftly followed suit. Sylvie has been writing for more than 20 years, with Jasper Jones selling nearly 1 million copies worldwide. His 2022 novel, Runt, collected a number of awards and was adapted into a feature film in 2024. He has three young children with his partner. Sylvie's charges will now proceed to the District Court for sentencing. And that report from WA Today's Rebecca Peppett and Jamie Freestone. Craig Sylvie pleads guilty to child exploitation charges.
0: This is the National News Hour, heard around the country on Vision Australia Radio, VA Radio on digital and online at varadio.org. After the break, we'll return with more news stories, including WA junior doctors leave due to burnout, Alan Jones attacks sex abuse search warrants, and Dennis Cometti remembered at state funeral in Perth.
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0: You're with myself, Cal Krasnowski, and joining me today is Rob Nazita. Returning to today's major stories, here's me. Winter warning as WA's junior doctors leave profession due to burnout. This was written by Michael Phillips from WA Today. A survey of junior West Australian doctors have revealed a concerning increase in the risk of moderate to high burnout among younger medical professionals, while more than half reported a lack of training opportunities in the industry. The Australian Medical Association, WA, released the findings from its annual hospital health check survey on Tuesday, with 56% of respondents reporting moderate to high burnout, a 4% increase from the previous year. AMA WA President Dr. Kyle Hoff said the increased reporting of burnout was alarming. "It's raised from where it was last year, which is alarming to us," he said. "We know that this is going to be a tough winter, and if we're facing that with less doctors because we're burning them out in their day-to-day duties, it's unacceptable. Probably for the first time ever, we are seeing doctors leave the profession early to pursue other careers because it's too hard, because of the burden placed on them, because of the risk of burnout, because of the work that they're exposed to with insufficient support, meaning they are looking elsewhere." One in three doctors surveyed reported a fear of negative consequences in speaking up or reporting adverse behaviours. 40% felt applying for training had affected their well-being, while job security, adequate support for parental leave, and flexible or part-time arrangements were also key concerns. AMA WA Vice President Dr. Natalie Farrington described the atmosphere for junior doctors in the industry as grim. "The feeling on the ground is definitely aligned to the feelings of the hospital health check, which is that burnout has increased overall," she said. "We see it on the ground where departments just don't have the medical staff, and these are junior doctors that are working overnight trying to review patients. I see it time and time again, patients ending up in the intensive care or having poorer outcomes because we just don't have the staff to actually work in the departments in the hospital." More than 1,300 junior doctors completed the survey, which aimed to measure levels of morale and culture, burnout, access to leave, adequate teaching and training, as well as employment entitlements and rights. Farrington, a registrar at Sir Charles Gardner Hospital, said junior doctors wanted to see an increase in the number of places for medical professionals to specialise. "Unfortunately, the places to pursue a career in cardiology or surgery, or most specialties that you or I might think of as medical specialists, it is very competitive," she said. "That's one of the main drivers of people not actually being able to speak up on these key workplace issues." Hoff said one of the keys to combating burnout among medical staff is access to leave. "So there are lots of things that contribute to burnout, and I would say the unsafe working hours, the additional unpaid overtime that junior doctors will very often do, and the inability to access leave reliably contribute to burnout at a particularly challenging part of their life," he said. "Often it's at the same time people are starting families, or at the very least entering perhaps their first ever job, and to be exposed to such burn amounts of pressure, such amounts of work with insufficient support or time off or breaks is what contributes to quite a high rate of burnout." While Hoff expressed concern over the increase in burnout, he said there were several positive outcomes from the latest survey. A total of 92% of those surveyed reported often or always feeling safe at work, while there was improvement in the reporting of adverse behaviours following sustained advocacy efforts. "It is positive that we have seen no F grades for only the second time ever," he said. "So we are seeing that the hospitals do listen to the health check and try to address those issues that we are able to highlight. Every year after the hospital health check, we visit every hospital, sit down with their executives, we sit down with the government, and we talk about what we might be able to practically do in the next 12 months to improve things. We aren't there yet. It is something that we need to keep working at." WA Premier Roger Cook said the government will continue to work with the AMA and other stakeholders to improve experiences in the workplace. "The AMA know full well that we are up for workplace reform," he said. "We've increased the number of doctors and nurses working in our public hospital system by over 36% since 2021. So there's great opportunity for permanency and really advancing their careers." And that report, written by Michael Phillips from WA Today, winter warning as WA's junior doctors leave profession due to burnout.
2: This next story comes from the New Daily. Four Australians on cruise ship as deadly viral outbreak grows. Seven cases of hantavirus have been identified after the suspected outbreak on a luxury cruise ship off West Africa that has killed three people. The World Health Organization says there are two confirmed cases and five suspected cases on the ship. It is carrying four Australians among mostly British, American and Spanish passengers. As of May 4th, 2026, seven cases, two lab-confirmed cases of hantavirus and five suspected cases have been identified, including three deaths, one critically ill patient and three individuals reporting mild symptoms, the WHO said. About 150 people are still stuck on the MV Hondius after a Dutch couple and a German national died and others fell ill. Authorities have said they include a Briton who left the vessel and is being treated in South Africa. Medics were working on Monday to evacuate two more people with symptoms of the virus. The Netherlands National Institute for Public Health and the Environment, IVM, which is assisting with the outbreak, said a hantavirus had been confirmed in one patient showing symptoms. Hantavirus, which can cause fatal respiratory illness, can be spread when particles from rodent droppings or urine become airborne. It does not transfer easily between humans. There are no specific drugs to treat the disease, so treatment focuses on supportive care, including putting patients on ventilators in severe cases. The WHO said the risk to the wider public was low and there was no need for panic or travel restrictions. But authorities in the Atlantic Ocean island nation of Cape Verde said they had not allowed Dutch-flagged MV Hondius to dock as a precaution. We're not just headlines, we're people with families, with lives, with people waiting for us at home, Jake Rosman, a US travel blogger, said in a tearful Instagram video post from the ship on Monday. There is a lot of uncertainty, and that is the hardest part. A spokesperson for the ship's Dutch operator, Oceanwide Expeditions, said as a precaution, all passengers had been told to remain inside their cabins to prevent any potential spread of the virus. Although human-to-human transmission is rare, the incubation period can last several weeks, meaning some people may not yet be showing symptoms. Oceanwide Expeditions was trying to arrange the repatriation of two crew members with symptoms of the disease, one British and one Dutch, along with the body of the German national and a guest closely associated with the deceased who has no symptoms. The company said it was looking to whether passengers could be screened and disembarked on the islands of La Palmas and Tenerife. Spanish authorities said they had not yet received a request for the ship to dock and disembark passengers there. The Dutch Foreign Affairs Ministry, which Oceanwide Expeditions said would make the request, did not immediately respond to a request for comment. The Hondius left Ushuaia in southern Argentina in March, according to company documentation, on a voyage marked as an Antarctic nature expedition with berth prices ranging from 23,000 to 36,000 Australian. It travelled past mainland Antarctica, the Falklands, South Georgia, Nightingale Island, Tristan, St Helena and Ascension before reaching Cape Verdean waters on May the 3rd. South Africa's health department confirmed two of the dead were Dutch nationals, a 70-year-old man who died on St Helena on April 11th and his wife, 69, who died in South Africa after collapsing at OR Tambo International Airport. The British man being treated in a private clinic in Johannesburg became ill on April 27th, while the German victim on the ship died on May 2nd, Oceanwide Expedition said. Hantavirus usually begins with flu-like symptoms such as fatigue and fever, 1 to 8 weeks after exposure. And that report from the New Daily, four Australians on cruise ship as deadly virus outbreak grows.
0: Alan Jones attacks bad sex abuse search warrants. This report was written by Miklos Bolzer from the New Daily. Police stand accused of engaging in impropriety when raiding the home of former shock jock Alan Jones during a sexual assault investigation. Officers searched the 85-year-old Sydney home in November 2024 after an eight-month investigation into reports of historical sexual abuse. On Tuesday, his lawyers told Sydney's Downing Centre local court the New South Wales Police to reveal which officers accessed or downloaded material from his phone and for intercepted calls, claiming the search warrants could be invalid. The phone was seized and the evidence to date suggests it was then searched willy-nilly, his barrister Gabrielle Bashir SC said. On its face, the search warrant was bad, she continued, partly because it referred to Jones being accused of sexual intercourse without consent amongst other offences. These were not the charges the radio veteran was eventually hit with, Ms. Bashir argued. Jones has pleaded not guilty to 25 charges of indecent assault and two charges of sexual touching against nine alleged victims over nearly two decades when he ruled the airwaves. Bashir flagged her client might apply to either temporarily or permanently halt the proceedings or argue certain evidence to be tossed because it was obtained unlawfully. Representing the New South Wales Police Commissioner, Barrister Peter Singleton, said there was no evidence officers had engaged in any sort of impropriety or that the warrant itself was invalid. He said the court should not order the release of documents merely to allow Jones's defence team to see if there was anything there to support a future bid to put the case on ice. It is fishing to find out whether or not there is a case, he told Judge Glenn Walsh. Jones is set to contest the allegations in a four-month-long hearing starting in August. His defence team has been fighting to gain access to documents from police, as well as the complainants in the matter. In March, Bashir told the court they were still awaiting, quote, oodles of material to be produced. Jones is accused of sexual misconduct against nine complainants between 2003 and 2020, both in private and in public places such as restaurants and at high-profile events. Two of the alleged victims were acting as chauffeurs for the former private school teacher when he indecently assaulted them, according to prosecutors. The charges, which Jones has claimed are, quote, all either baseless or they distort the truth, followed his retirement from a hugely influential broadcasting career launched in 1985. During his decades on the air, Jones became a feared interviewer who excelled at questioning leaders while dividing audiences with his outspoken views. He worked with Sydney radio station 2UE before joining rival 2GB, where he was a long-time ratings juggernaut until 2020. Alongside a failed tilt at politics, he also coached the Australian National Men's Rugby Union team through some historic achievements between 1984 and 1988. And if this story has raised any issues for you, you can call 1-800-RESPECT on 1-800-737-732 or the National Sexual Abuse and Redress Support Service on 1-800-211-028. And that report written by Miklos Bolzer from the New Daily, Alan Jones attacks bad sex abuse search warrants.
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2: Our next report comes from afl.com.au. His legacy is permanent, emotions high as committee farewelled. Dennis Cometti has been remembered for his genius, wit, professionalism, kindness and his questionable fashion choices during a moving state memorial service for the legendary broadcaster. Long-time colleague Bruce McAvaney was among the guest speakers in Perth as football fans got to say goodbye to the golden voice of Australian football. Cometti, whose career spanned five decades, died at the age of 76 in March. Fittingly, Monday's memorial was held at Optus Stadium, where the media centre was named in committee's honour. Former colleague Mark Reddings fought back tears as he stood on stage preparing to begin the afternoon's proceedings. Basil Zamplis, former West Perth captain Les Fong, and WA Premier Roger Cook also spoke. But it was left to McAvaney to finish proceedings on an afternoon where the anecdotes flowed freely. I reckon he is in the makeup chair right now thinking, yeah, this fuss is pretty good, McAvaney quipped about his good friend. He inspired us, and every time someone's spoken to me about Dennis, they've had that reflective smile. It is the measure of what he's given so many Australians over the years and that enduring gift does elevate him beyond the confines of a heaving football stadium or a television set. He has certainly entered our vernacular. McAvaney marvelled at Cometti's brilliance to match the rhythm of the moment. And of course, there were Cometti-isms. Often during a piece of commentary magic from Cometti, he would pivot slightly to the right and look me in the eye just to give me that look, so that I knew that he knew how damn good that was, McAvaney said. In front of Cometti's wife Velia, his daughter Ricky and son Mark, there were plenty of amusing and insightful stories about the great man. Like the time Cometti's mother was left upset when he left his secure post office job to take up a role as a DJ at 6KY. Another memorable Cometti story was his iconic call of Kieran Perkins' winning goal from the eighth lane in a 1500-metre final at the 1996 Olympics. This is rare goal, the best type of goal, Cometti said during his famous call. Afterwards, Cometti went up to Perkins, looked him in the eye and said, "Kieran, I couldn't have done it without you." Cometti's quick wit and dulcet tones were a feature of his commentary and made him a household name. Cometti-isms featured prominently during Monday's memorial. His "like a cork in the ocean over his head" call to describe Peter Wilson's snap over the head goal in the 92 grand final is part of West Coast folklore. "Centimetre perfect" was echoed by school kids all over the country. And who could forget the "he came up behind him like a librarian, he'd never heard him" to describe Heath Shaw's desperate goal line smother to deny Nick Riewoldt in a 2010 grand final replay. But before that, Cometti was a player at Waffle Club West Perth, and he later coached the Falcons for three seasons. Ex-West Perth captain Les Fong remembered his former coach for his empathy, wisdom and understanding of the game. And of course, Dennis had his style, Fong said. He introduced fashion no coach before and since quite matched the famous vest. Among the playing group, there was always curiosity about what the coach would be wearing that day. Cook lauded Cometti as one of the most quoted Western Australians of all time, describing him as the Shakespeare of the AFL community. And it was fitting McAvaney, who shared the microphone with Cometti for almost 450 matches, had the final word at Monday's memorial. "His legacy is permanent. He will always be with us. That'll do. Thank you." And that report from AFL.com, "His legacy is permanent. Emotions high as Cometti farewelled."
0: Carlton hit with $75,000 AFL fine over Elijah Holland's mental health. This report was written by Lauren Wood from the Herald Sun. Carlton is set to be hit with a $75,000 sanction by the league after the extensive review into the Blues' decision to play Elijah Hollins amid a Round 6 mental health episode. Hollins was spotted behaving erratically and only had one disposal in the Blues' loss to Collingwood, sparking fears about his mental health. Elijah was hospitalised 5 days after the episode played out on the MCG during the Round 6 loss to Collingwood that prompted a full-scale internal investigation. The league has been contacted for comment, with the fine understood to be going towards Headspace, which works in the mental health space for young people, providing wellbeing services for those affected and their families. The AFL Carlton and the AFL Players Association have all been involved in the review, which has taken almost a fortnight to complete, that has been overseen by league football operations boss Laura Kane. His brother Ollie Hollins, posting a photo of the pair as children, said the family had been overwhelmed by support, while his father Ben had also thanked the football community for its ongoing support. "There are no words to describe how grateful we are for all the love and support Elijah and our family have received," he wrote. "We want to say a huge thank you to the Carlton Football Club, Blues supporters and the greater AFL community for all of your support and love. It's incredibly challenging watching your own brother go through something like this, but the amount of support that we have received has been overwhelming, and as a family we will be forever grateful. Love you, Roger." A number of teammates offered their support, including Lucas Camparelli and Cooper Lord, while Ollie and Elijah's younger brother, Ozzy, also revealed his thanks. "I would just like to say the amount of love and support we have received as a family over the past couple of days has been nothing short of incredible, and we are truly feeling every bit of it," he wrote on Instagram. "Elijah and our family are extremely grateful for the way this situation has been handled, and we know there is an army of people behind our family. We love you, Lige." WorkSafe told this masthead that early inquiries were being made, though no action may yet be taken. WorkSafe is assessing the matter to determine whether any action is required under the Occupational Health and Safety Act, a WorkSafe spokesman said. Blues Chief Executive Graham Wright said in the days that followed the incident that the club had been aware that Hollins was struggling during the game, but were in the process of going through all the circumstances leading up to the game and 2 or 3 weeks prior to the game, whether anything changed for Elijah, and working through what happened during the game and post-game, Wright said. We were aware that he was struggling in the game and he's previously had anxiety and panic attacks. Our guys were dealing with him in the game and obviously knew that he was having some problems. And that report written by Lauren Wood from the Herald Sun, Carlton hit with $75,000 AFL fine over Elijah Holland's mental health.
2: Our next report comes from Ben Sutton of Seven News. Kane Corns forced to step down from official AFL role on All-Australian panel. Channel 7 commentator Kane Corns has stepped down from his role on the AFL All-Australian selection panel due to Sportsbet policy change. Sportsbet recently implemented a change to no longer employ officials from any code in the wake of the saga involving AFL umpire Nick Foote. The All-Australian selection panel also vote on the Rising Star Award, which can be bet on with the bookmaker. Given the conflict, Corns has decided to step down from his official role with the AFL that Corns has been on the panel since 2022. Seven News chief AFL reporter Mitch Cleary said Corns' ongoing agreement with Sportsbet produced programs that will remain. The move comes from after Foote cut ties with the betting giant in the wake of the Zach Butters tribunal saga. Seven News understands Foote was informed late last week that his services would no longer be required by Sportsbet. The AFL has continually backed Foote in recent weeks and remains comfortable with his partnership as a horse racing analyst with the bookmaker. In a statement provided to Seven News on Monday, Foote said he had nothing but good memories from his time with Sportsbet. My time with the Get On Racing team is something I'll always value, he said. Broadcasting racing, working alongside close mates and interviewing the people who make the industry tick has been a genuine highlight. I'm a proud horse racing person and umpiring person and continue to share a passion for both. Playing a small part in the AFL is a privilege and I look forward to continuing to serve the game with a professionalism in my role for many years to come. Foote reported Butters during Port Adelaide's gather round loss to St Kilda at the Adelaide Oval for abusive or insulting language towards an umpire. He told the tribunal Butters asked him, "How much are they paying St Kilda paying you?" after a free kick was awarded to St Kilda. Butters strongly denied the comment, but was found guilty by the tribunal before the matter was thrown out by the appeals board on a legal technicality. It's understood the Foote-Butters matter has forced an internal change of policy by Sportsbet to no longer employ officials from any code. Foote has umpired 272 AFL games, including the 2024 Grand Final. And that report from Ben Sutton of Seven News, Kane Corns forced to step down from official AFL role on All-Australian panel.
0: Swan star reveals his girlfriend was left unhappy over a moment he shared with Sydney Sweeney. This article was written by Keelan Hughes from news.com.au. Sydney Sweeney caused problems at home for one Sydney Swan star with her latest appearance at the SCG. Midfielder Errol Goulden was given the honour of presenting the Hollywood actress with her very own Swans jersey as well as the cap. He has since revealed the incident did not sit well with his girlfriend Grace Scott, but denied he volunteered to do the job. Goulden was jokingly asked about the episode by Triple M Footy. "Absolutely not, I've been stitched up there," he said when he asked if he put himself forward. "My girlfriend wasn't happy when she found out. I was roped into that by the media team. It was lovely to meet her, she's so nice." The reporter then joked that he must have put up a lot of resistance, to which Goulden said, "Yeah, I did heaps." Goulden's effort was not in vain as Sweeney wore her Swans cap throughout the 131-114 win over Melbourne, and she beamed from ear to ear as she posed alongside Goulden with her new shirt. The Euphoria star is becoming an avid follower of the Swans, having previously attended their 118-37 win over Hawthorn in March 2023. This time she was joined by her father Stephen, who ticked off a big life goal. "And my daddy-o, it was a bucket list trip for him," wrote Sweeney on Instagram. "And he named me after the place, so he had to come see it finally, right?" And that article written by Keelan Hughes from news.com.au, Swan star reveals his girlfriend was left unhappy over a moment he shared with Sydney Sweeney. You've been listening to the National News Hour. My name is Cal Krasnowski, reading today with Rob Nazita. 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
6: 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I'm Jim McMahon. Today's program includes items on Demand the Impossible, How Lived Experience Makes Systems and Policy Better, and With a Shrinking Population, China Needs New Drivers of Growth. Turning to our first article, Police Equipment Can Be Tracked Via Bluetooth. What about your phone, watch, and headphones? And this is written by Paul Haskell Dowland, Professor of Cybersecurity at the Edith Cowan University. The ABC has revealed a major cybersecurity flaw in Bluetooth-enabled police tasers and body-worn cameras that means officers can be tracked. The expose shows how anyone can use simple software tools to detect the presence of a police officer carrying one of these pieces of equipment. Not only can you detect their presence, but it is possible to track their location over time, representing a potential threat, especially to those operating covertly. But if police equipment can be tracked via Bluetooth, what about your phone, watch, and headphones, which use the same technology? Can they also be used to track you using simple software tools? The short answer is yes. The long answer is a bit more complicated. How does Bluetooth work? Bluetooth is a short-range wireless communication technology that enables devices such as phones and speakers to connect with each other. To effectively communicate, Bluetooth devices have a unique address, a bit like a phone number. These addresses are represented as zeros and ones in their digital form, but they are typically viewed in a hexadecimal using the digits 0 to 9 and letters A to F. For example, 00.25, 0DF, 68, 5D, 1F. Each device has a distinct address, but these addresses are distributed to manufacturers in blocks, in a similar way that our phone numbers are grouped by geography. As such, it's possible to identify a Bluetooth device manufacturer by monitoring and detecting the signals being broadcast, sometimes called sniffing. This sniffing, usually over a short distance, can be undertaken over longer distances with the right equipment. A Bluetooth device address typically includes two parts, the manufacturer's code and a unique device code. Once you know the manufacturer's code, you can easily identify devices they make by simply listening for their Bluetooth traffic. How are police being tracked? Police officers across Australia are issued with tasers and body-worn cameras manufactured by Axon, a US-based weapons and technology company. These devices use Bluetooth as part of their operation. But a flaw allows anyone within a few hundred metres to be able to detect the presence of Axon technology. By listening to Bluetooth communications and filtering for the known manufacturer's code, anyone can detect an officer carrying the Axon products. With enough monitoring stations, you can track officers across a geographical area. At first glance, it may seem odd that Bluetooth should feature on a taser. but there is a genuine benefit. According to Axon, sensors integrated in the Axon product range can generate alerts over Bluetooth. For example, removing a gun from a holster or enabling a taser can alert nearby body-worn cameras to start recording. With the general public has only just learned of the vulnerabilities in Axon's equipment, police and some in academic and tech circles have known about them for longer. The ABC reports, for example, that Victorian police were notified in 2024. A Facebook page and a couple of GitHub repositories where codes and files are stored and publicly available, for example, Police Detector and Judd Crandall, have been active for some time with computer code available since September 2023. While Axon indicates that devices can have firmware upgrades, it's not clear if this extends to Bluetooth functionality. As a highly integrated device, the Bluetooth functionality may be hard-coded into the technology and may not be upgradable. So it's possible the only solution will be to replace the devices or find some mechanism to disable the Bluetooth functionality, something that may reduce safety and accountability. So, can any Bluetooth device be tracked? In principle, yes. Any device that emits a radio frequency, such as Wi-Fi, Bluetooth, or 5G, can be detected with appropriate hardware. Unique identifiers are used for many kinds of wireless communication. If you build up a list of these identifiers, you have the ability to track devices. And if you can link devices to people, you can track people. If you are using wireless communications, you can certainly be detected. But most modern devices, such as iPhones, have privacy modes that create random addresses. This ensures that most devices aren't trackable in the same way the Axon devices are. It is, however, possible that less sophisticated devices, such as the cheap earbuds you bought online, will not support random addressing. While this means they are likely trackable, walking around with a mobile phone continuously transmitting and receiving is already ensuring you are very visible. Unless you go completely offline, you can't completely eliminate the risk of being tracked. If you're worried about being tracked, one step you can take is turning off Wi-Fi and Bluetooth when not in use. But remember, there are many other ways we can be surveilled in our modern lives. And that was, police equipment can be tracked via Bluetooth. What about your phone, watch, and headphones? Demand the impossible. How lived experience leaders make systems and policies better. And this is written by Morgan Cataldo, Visiting Fellow, School of Global Urban and Social Studies, RMIT University. Kelsey Dole, Visiting Fellow, School of Global Urban and Social Studies, RMIT University. Perry Ballantyne, Visiting Fellow, School of Global Urban and Social Studies, RMIT University. Robin Martin, Associate Dean, Social Work and Human Services, School of Global Urban and Social Studies, RMIT University. And Susie Hayes, Associate Lecturer, Social Work and Human Studies, School of Global Urban and Social Studies, RMIT University. There's a growing awareness policy works best when shaped by the people and communities who have lived through the issues it aims to address. If we don't listen to and learn from those who have lived experience such as homelessness, family violence, distress, or trauma, we risk building systems that misunderstand the harm and the hope within those realities. Across social and public sectors, new roles are being created for people with what is often called lived expertise. These are people whose personal experiences informs work to improve policy, practice, and research. They are

to work from that experience across distinct issues areas, and about the emotional toll, risks and challenges of trying to make change inside systems that actively resist it. To explore this further, we spoke with 10 lived experience leaders as part of our research released today. Deep commitment. The lived experience leaders we spoke with work alongside a range of communities, for example, First Nations peoples, incarcerated women and girls, those experiencing mental distress, young people, people from LGBTIQA+ communities, and those impacted by family violence. Our research revealed that these lived experience leaders are deeply committed to structural change. They carry hard-won knowledge and a strong determination to ensure others have better experiences. One told us, "I came in with the motivation that there were so many people that this had happened to, and I wanted to change it." Another said, "I don't feel accountable to dominant systems. What I feel accountable to feels greater than me, accountable to my ancestors and to those who came before me. Influencing from the inside and outside." These leaders work across, between, and beyond institutions, sometimes from the inside to influence change, other times building power outside them. As one leader said, "I believe we need to build power ourselves, and then the system will come to us for the answers, rather than us trying to fit into their structure and processes." Moving between these spaces is not easy. Another leader said, "We hold one shield that's fending off the system, and another shield that's fending off the organisations we have to work with. And then there's another that's defending victim survivors. Then we don't have anything left to protect ourselves." Leaders are often drawing on collective experience, not just their own, and feel deeply accountable to others, particularly those who share experiences of injustice and harm. As one said, "I am accountable to the people at the end or the bottom, to service users and the people who have the most to lose." Their approach intentionally challenges dominant hierarchies. They lead alongside others, guided by the quality of the relationships they build and by care, accountability, and connection. One person told us, "I would never speak about women and girls in cages if I'm not being held accountable by the women and girls in cages. Otherwise, you're operating from a position of power over, and that's not true leadership." Hazards, harm, and hope. Lived experience leaderships can also carry risk. Many leaders spoke about being invited to contribute or have a seat at the table without being genuinely heard or seeing action taken from their insights. Participation often feels like a compliance exercise. Tokenism, they said, is still common. One person told us, "Something we don't talk about enough is the price we pay for sharing our lived and living experience." Another said, "We chose to do it because we generally care about people we've never met, because we want people to live, because we want the systems that continue to fail them to change. The toll that takes, the exhaustion, the trauma that's constantly brought up, the feelings of not being valued or considered, and yet still choosing to fight each day for the right reasons, is more than anyone can ever possibly imagine." And yet, many leaders also spoke about hope. One person told us, "I do have some sort of hope most days. This is love for and belief in our community. My hope is kept alive through contact with and service to my community. Where to from here?" Our research shows lived experience leadership holds real potential to address the complex problems traditional approaches struggle to solve. But this potential can only be fully realised when institutions recognise their own capacity to cause harm and begin to share power with those most affected. Real progress means more than invited living experience into the rooms or at tables. It means taking responsibility, acting on what's heard, and being changed by it. As one leader urged, "Sometimes we have to demand the impossible. Let those with institutional power worry about how they're going to hold us back. Most of the time you sit at the table because collaboration is essential, but sometimes you do have to flip it." Lived experience leadership isn't about earning a seat at someone else's table. It's about questioning who built the table in the first place and creating new spaces where power, decision-making, and

0: design I genuinely shared. And that was Demand the Impossible: How Lived Experience Leaders Make Better Systems and Policy. On Vision Australia Radio, you're listening to selected readings from the website theconversation.com. The federal government is considering capping specialist fees. Is that constitutional? And this is written by Luke Beck, Professor of Constitutional Law at Monash University. Health Minister Mark Butler has said the government is considering capping specialist fees to reduce the gap between what Medicare covers and what specialists charge patients. The Australian Medical Association strongly opposes the idea and is threatening legal action. Butler says the government is willing to test the boundaries of constitutional limits. So what's going on here? What does the Constitution have to do with doctors' fees? Doctors' groups oppose socialised medicine. The current fuss forms part of the long history of doctors' lobby groups opposing key elements of Australia's system of universal healthcare. Doctors' lobby groups have opposed introducing the Pharmaceutical Benefits Scheme, PBS, in the 1940s, introducing Medibank, the first version of Medicare, in 1970s, introducing Medicare in the 1980s, expanding the nurse practitioner profession in the early 2000s, allowing pharmacists to perform vaccinations in the 2010s, allowing pharmacists to prescribe certain prescription medicines in the 2020s. It's no surprise, then, that doctors' lobby groups oppose the government's current push to limit patients' out-of-pocket costs to see a specialist. It's also no surprise medical specialists dominate the Australian Tax Office list of highest-paid professions. Some of the doctors' opposition to health policy had constitutional implications. The 1946 Social Services Referendum. The Medical Society of Victoria challenged the introduction of the PBS in the High Court in the 1940s. It won because there was nothing in the Constitution giving the federal government power to set it up. The 1946 Social Services Referendum filled the gap in federal legislative power by adding a new provision to the Constitution. This gave the federal government power to make laws about the provision of maternity allowances, widows' pensions, child endowment, unemployment, pharmaceutical, sickness and hospital benefits, medical and dental services, but not so as to authorise any form of civil conscription, benefits to students and family allowances. The limit on preventing civil conscription was introduced into the Parliament by Liberal opposition leader Robert Menzies. He told Parliament that without those words, the new power might allow the federal government to nationalise healthcare by making all doctors and dentists members of one government service which had a monopoly on medical and dental treatment. As set out in the official Yes pamphlet during the referendum, those words mean that doctors and dentists cannot be forced to become professional officers of the Commonwealth under a scheme of medical and dental services. The PBS was reintroduced after the referendum passed. Constitutional challenges by doctors. Doctors have tried various constitutional challenges in the High Court. They have usually lost. In 1949, the British Medical Association, as the Australian Medical Association called itself at the time, challenged rules that said prescriptions could only be written on government-supplied forms. It won. The High Court seemed to suggest civil conscription might go as far as to mean any compulsion of law requiring that men perform to work in a particular way. The High Court took a different view in later cases. In 1980, the General Practitioner Society challenged laws setting out conditions that had to be satisfied before Medicare benefits would be paid for pathology services performed by doctors. It lost. The High Court said there was a difference between regulating the manner in which medical practice was carried out and compelling a medical practitioner to perform medical services. Only the latter would be unconstitutional civil conscription. In the most recent challenge in 2009, doctors complained that laws making compliance with professional standards a condition of being eligible to receive Medicare subsidies were unconstitutional. They lost. The High Court again emphasised the distinction between laws regulating how medical services are performed and laws forcing doctors to perform medical services. So what about current law on doctors' fees? Specialist income and fees are already partly regulated by federal law. The Fair Work Commission's Medical Practitioners Award governs the wages and conditions of specialists who are employed rather than self-employed. The Australian Competition and Consumer Commission, ACCC, administers a suite of laws putting limits on the way specialists set their fees. Nobody thinks any of this is unconstitutional. Other professions are subject to maximum fees. For example, legislation in Victoria says that lawyers cannot charge fees that are more than fair and reasonable. And for some categories of legal service, the law sets out maximum dollar amounts lawyers can charge their clients. Lawyers do not complain these laws constrict them to work at the behest of the government. What's next? Bartlett says a parliamentary inquiry will explore various options for capping specialist fees. There will be administrative and practical pros and cons for various options. Options the inquiry might explore include simply capping fees, making eligibility for Medicare subsidies conditional on not exceeding a maximum fee, imposing an income tax surcharge on specialists who choose to not comply with caps, getting the states to legislate the caps, which would avoid the constitutional question altogether. Regulating private sector prices is different from civil conscription in the sense of compulsion to perform a professional service. So unless the government gives in to the political pressure, specialist fees look set to be capped one way or another. And that was, the federal government is considering capping specialist fees. Is that constitutional? With a shrinking population, China needs new drivers of growth. Consumer spending has yet to fill the gap. And this is written by Zijian Pang, Senior Research Fellow, Centre of Policy Studies, Victoria University, and James Gasecki, Professor, Centre of Policy Studies and the Impact Project, Victoria University. China's latest national accounts show the economy grew by about 5% through 2025 and into the first quarter of 2026, pointing to resilience despite ongoing trade tensions. But the underlying picture is weaker. Growth slowed last year and, while it has stabilised, it remains below pre-COVID levels. China used to regularly report GDP growth above 10% before 2010 and around 6 to 8% after 2010. So what's behind the slowdown for these growth rates? Weak consumption, uncertain exports. Household spending growth remains modest, while exports are growing more slowly amid global uncertainty and the Iran war. Together, these trends point to softer growth, weak domestic demand, and more fragile external support. China has long been seen as an economy needing to shift from heavy reliance on exports and investment spending towards stronger domestic demand. To understand whether this shift is actually happening and whether these recent patterns are temporary or part of a deeper shift, we examine what has been driving China's growth over the past decade or so. Our results do not suggest that consumer spending has yet become a strong supporter of China's growth. A shift in the drivers of growth. In a recent paper, we compare the sources of growth across two periods, 2012 to 2017 and 2017 to 2022. From 2012 to 2017, China's growth was relatively strong, with real gross domestic product, GDP, rising by more than 40%, supported by solid consumption, robust investment, and steady trade expansion. Between 2017 and 2022, however, the picture weakened. GDP grew by about 30%, one quarter less than in the earlier period. While the pandemic played a role, trade tensions and deeper structural changes were also important, with slower import growth, weaker domestic demand, and a smaller contribution from exports. At the same time, the demographic trends turned less favourable, with slower population growth, fewer working age people, and falling labour force participation and employment rates, all of which added downward pressure on growth. What has caused this change? China's growth pattern after 2017 has changed. To understand why, we used an economy-wide model to identify the main drivers of growth in each period. In both periods, productivity was the biggest contributor to China's growth. But before 2017, foreign demand, a shift towards domestic sourcing, and a stronger business investment all supported growth. Together, these factors generated relatively balanced expansion. After 2017, the picture became less favourable. The contribution from foreign demand fell, although it remained positive. The contribution from domestic consumption growth also turned slightly negative. China's workforce is shrinking as the population ages, and this demographic shift has become more significant drag, reducing growth by 3.8 percentage points after 2017. With demographic pressures intensifying and both household consumption and foreign demand weakening markedly, China's growth has become increasingly reliant on productivity improvements. A shrinking population and slowing productivity. This helps explain the slowdown in growth in recent Chinese data. Demographic change is a larger drag, and productivity growth has slowed. Looking ahead, demographic pressures are set to intensify. China's population began to decline in 2022, and the pace of decline is expected to accelerate. The working age population is shrinking even faster than the total population. Population projections suggest China's working age population could fall to less than one third of its 2014 peak by the end of the century. Other traditional supports for growth also look weaker. Total public and private investment growth has weakened in recent years, with fixed asset investment turning negative in 2025. What this means for the future? Our central finding is straightforward. China's growth is now being increasingly shaped by two forces: slower productivity growth and a drag from demographic change. This is not to say the demand side of the economy does not matter, but in our analysis, changes in consumer demand, investment, and trade make only limited direct contributions to GDP growth. Their significance lies more in what they reveal about the broader structure of the Chinese economy. In particular, both the 2017 to 2022 period and recent data showed little evidence of a shift towards consumer spending playing a larger role in supporting growth. What does this mean for the rest of the world? Looking ahead, the main question is whether productivity growth can remain strong enough to offset the effects of a shrinking workforce. Our results suggest some caution on that front. The scope for continued rapid growth by adopting and adapting existing technologies for more advanced economies is narrowing. Population aging is likely to place continued downward pressure on the supply of workers. Although China is investing heavily in automation and robotics, these advances may not be sufficient to fully offset those headwinds. The international implications are harder to predict. Slower growth in China would weaken demand for goods and services that are exported from countries like Australia. But it also creates new opportunities for other developing economies. This is already evidenced in the shift of some manufacturing investment to Southeast Asia, partly in response to rising costs and trade tensions. The effects are therefore likely to differ across countries and industries. What is clear is that the character of China's growth is changing, and that change will matter well beyond China itself. And that was, with a shrinking population, China needs new drivers of growth. Consumer spending has yet to fill the gap. And that completes our readings from the website theconversation.com. I'm Jim McMahon. This program is produced in our Adelaide studios and can be heard regularly at this time here on Vision Australia Radio, VA Radio on digital, and online at varadio.org.
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I'm Jill Ludlam and I'm reading to you today. Former ADF member writes, I'm an Afghanistan veteran. Ben Robert Smith should face the rule of law. During the Nuremberg trials following World War II, Nazi officials tried to escape conviction by claiming they were just, quote, following orders, quote. This justification was explicitly rejected, establishing that individuals are accountable for their actions, even when ordered by a superior officer or official. I'm not a lawyer, military or otherwise, but I am a former Australian Defence Force, ADF, member who served in Afghanistan. It is drilled into every ADF member that the Nuremberg defence is not an excuse, and that, quotes, I was just following orders, quotes, will not stack up in court. Each individual, regardless of rank, is obligated to make their own determination as to whether an order is lawful or not, and then whether to follow it. If you believe the Nazis should have been held to account in Nuremberg, then you also believe in the legal frameworks that brought those trials about. These same legal frameworks have led to two former Australian SASR soldiers, Oliver Schultz and Ben Robert Smith, being charged with allegedly committing war crimes, with more people likely to be charged. When I served in Afghanistan, I watched as commanders took legal advice as operations unfolded to ensure compliance with the ADF's rules of engagement, which are operationally specific and sit within the broader laws of armed conflict. I also had intense philosophical discussions with fellow deployed members about the reason for Australia's operations in Afghanistan. Each of us questioned whether we individually agreed with our deployment or whether we should be conscientious objectors, in quotes, in the vein of British poet Wilfred Owen in World War I. The World War II U.S. Medal of Honor winner Desmond Doss, many others across the 20th century. These conversations also canvassed whether Afghans really wanted us there, as it meant they were in a three-way squeeze between the drug warlords, the Taliban, and NATO-led forces, all while prolonging the decades of war that began when the Russians invaded in the late 1980s. There isn't enough space here to go into the centuries-long tussles over the landlocked country. Thanks to discussions with locals serving on the bases with us, we found that on balance, yes, the Afghans wanted our help. This showed me that each person in uniform understood the cultural and operational complexities of being in Afghanistan and was working hard to square that with their conscience. Many arrived at the sense that, yes, we were doing good work there. This gave me confidence that commanders were being diligent in making operational decisions and individuals were exercising their own moral authority. Some years later, news coverage started appearing, alleging Australians might have committed war crimes in Afghanistan, and I felt a pit form in my stomach. It shook my belief that every ADF member worked to the highest codes of ethical and legal conduct. I wondered, am I really that naive? Then the Brereton inquiry began. Its findings led to the establishment of the Office of the Special Investigator, OSI, and I received calls from investigators.
These processes rebuilt my belief that system, by thoroughly investigating allegations without fear or favour of the outcomes, was acting as it should. I also watched as Ben Robert Smith's civil defamation action took place, as the soldiers who made the original reports anonymously took the stand and witnesses were flown from Afghanistan to appear in court. When Justice Bazanko handed down his judgment that, quotes, on the balance of probabilities, quote, Robert Smith had likely engaged in war crimes in Afghanistan, I wondered how the evidence given in court would play into the OSI's collection of evidence into the same allegations. When the news broke recently of Robert Smith's arrest, noting he's one of four living Victoria Cross recipients, so not the only highest decorated soldier, end quote, I began hearing variations of the following, quote, how dare the government charge someone they sent to commit state-sanctioned murder with doing the very thing we trained and asked them to do, quote. One Nation leader, Pauline Hanson, too, has publicly supported Ben Roberts, saying, Ben, his immediate and broader defence family, need the Australian people's support right now, and I will not abandon him like so many other politicians. Since she's been on the receiving end of the justice system being used for political purposes, perhaps she's supporting Robert Smith because she fears he's being used as a scapegoat for government policy. But call me cynical, I think Hanson, along with similarly powerful and wealthy supporters, is more interested in smearing herself in a veneer of, quote, patriotism, quote. If figures such as Hanson were genuinely interested in the truth, they'd ask the community to remember why these legal processes exist, why we must let the wheels of justice turn. Our democracy is built on the rule of law, and calling our legal systems, quote, un-Australian, quote, because they are being used to hold ADF personnel to account is what really un-Australian. I like to think that's why a dozen or more SASR members raised these allegations in the first place. They saw behaviour they assessed as wrong, that dishonoured their service, and so bravely made reports that triggered this process, aware it wouldn't be smooth sailing. These war crime charges haven't landed overnight. They're the result of years of investigations by both military personnel and civilian police into allegations. It has taken years because of the complexities of the environment Australia was operating in. There is the presumption of innocence in a criminal court, and Schultz and Robert Smith are being given their chance to defend themselves. I stand with the SASR members who bravely stood against their unit's culture to call out alleged behaviour that didn't align with the ethical and legal values of military service. I hope they have as much support around them as the accused do. I'm an Afghanistan veteran. Ben Robert Smith should face the rule of law, by former ADF member. Bernard Keane writes, One Nation's bubble hasn't burst, but it won't get any bigger. There aren't enough angry middle-aged men. Aided by the obtusely directed preferences of the party it wants to destroy, One Nation may win the Farrar by-election on Saturday. Of course, if it does, it will never hold the seat for a full term. As is now well known, the chances are against Pauline Hanson's party
even holding the seat until the next election, given the long history of its successful electoral candidates departing in a huff. Conversely, if One Nation doesn't win Farrar, it will struggle to win anywhere else. The seat's vast regional hinterland is ideal One Nation territory. The party has benefited from months of free publicity from the media and pollsters about it supplanting the coalition, and it can now draw on major party-level funding courtesy of its new super-wealthy backers, the sort of funding that will enable a last-minute advertising blitz to overcome some of the apparently extensive concerns about its candidate, David Farley. This is about as good as it will get for One Nation. Famous last words, etc., but for all the presents lavished by Gina Rinehart and other plutocrats, it's clear that the party's polling momentum has stalled. William Bowes' authoritative Bludger Track poll aggregator shows it. One Nation has levelled out at just below 25% primary vote, a couple of points clear of the coalition, but not going up any further. That's confirmed by the latest Roy Morgan poll released last night, which shows One Nation slipping back to 21.5%, now substantially below the coalition vote on 24%. Angus Taylor and, more particularly, Matt Canavan, who, for all his many faults, shows up and demonstrates signs of life, look like they've now managed to stabilise the coalition vote after Taylor drove it down well below Lay-era levels in the first few weeks of his leadership. Regardless of Farrar, whether they can start clawing back primary support will be an interesting theme of the next couple of months' worth of polls. And One Nation might slump back to low mid-teen support, or even single figures. At the next election, we might be wondering what all the fuss was about. But there's a solid chance that One Nation has become something unusual in Australian politics, characterised by what is not rather than what it is. It won't be a major party, though it can draw on major party levels of financial support. It won't have a substantial parliamentary presence, but it will pick up the odd seat and, more importantly, be a player in every electorate outside the capital cities, in with a shout depending on the vagaries of other candidates and preference flows, but more likely a permanent source of solid preference flows for the coalition. Most of all, it will be a sectional party, not a genuinely national party. A sectional party is one that is either formally or effectively limited in who it seeks to represent. The classic example is the Nationals, who aim to represent only a geographically and industrially limited segment of Australia. The regions, the fossil fuel industry, and, as a kind of hangover from the old days of the country party, agriculture, as long as it doesn't threaten coal and gas interests. Up till now, One Nation has been a party like all the rest. The Liberals, the ALP, the Greens, Animal Justice, etc., in purporting to represent the whole country, not a specific segment. But it's now clear that the party has solidified into a sectional party for one segment of the electorate, middle-aged men with low education and income levels in outer suburban and regional Australia. Months and months of discussion about One Nation and its emerging major party status and challenge to the coalition have done little to dent its maleness.
yesterday's Morgan poll shows a 6-point gap in One Nation support between men and women. It also confirms yet again that One Nation support draws heavily from Gen X's. Support for One Nation among 50 to 64-year-olds is still 28.5%, the same level as Labour. It's just 18.5% among 35 to 49-year-olds and 22% among over 65s, who have mostly resisted the temptation to switch their traditional support from the coalition to Hanson and Co. The split between boomers and Gen Xers around One Nation is understandable. Gen X are mostly still of working age, even if they're contemplating retirement, while boomers are kicking back with their assets and tax concessions and enjoying a life free of drudgery. One Nation supporters are disproportionately drawn from people with only a Year 12 education or below. People with TAFE qualifications support One Nation at lower levels, and support falls significantly among people with degrees. Therefore, the generational bifurcation is between those left behind by the modern economy and who want someone to channel their resentment, and retirees who have done well in the modern economy continue to do so and want someone who will protect their assets and tax concessions, which is the Liberal Party and the Financial Review. Rather than smash up the whole system, but both are also more likely than younger cohorts to own their own homes, even if in regional centres rather than capitals, giving them a level of economic privilege younger voters can only dream of. One Nation's problem is that in a country now into its fifth decade of mass higher education, its voter base is not big enough for major party status and is steadily declining. Higher education is toxic to support for One Nation, and around 45% of people under 45 years old now have a degree, compared to 36% of 45 to 54-year-olds and only 30% of over 55s. 41% of all women, regardless of age, have a degree. Those proportions will grow steadily as young Australians continue to go to university. Immigration has also played a part. Migrants have significantly higher qualifications than Australian-born citizens. The children of migrants are also significantly more likely to enter higher education than locally born people. Resentful Gen Xers feeling left behind by an economy and society that doesn't give them much of a chance will continue to diminish as a voting force. But they won't vanish, and they pose a challenge to the major political parties: how to include them in the economy and society without pandering to their hostility to immigrants, nostalgia or racial grievance, and how to make them feel included and valued despite their lack of economic participation. After 40 years of basing policies on emphasising that economic participation is the only thing worth counting, One Nation might slump back into its pre-2025 levels of support, but the people who support it will still be asking questions of the rest of us. One Nation's bubble hasn't burst, but it won't get any bigger. There aren't enough angry middle-aged men, writes Bernard Keane. On Vision Australia Radio, you're listening to Crikey, with selected readings from the website crikey.com.au. Joy Dyer writes, Peter Malinauskas fancies himself as essay's ringmaster,
The blood-drenched Live Golf Chaos shows him more like a clown. The South Australian Premier went all in on Live Golf, ramming a takeover bill and a $45 million redevelopment for North Adelaide Golf Course through Parliament. Now it's all come crashing down. Well, this is a bit awkward, isn't it? South Australian Premier Peter Malinauskas showcased Live Golf event, which he so enthusiastically championed in the face of sustained criticism of its reputational, financial and civic costs, faces likely extinction. The news of its imminent demise is all the more embarrassing given it came in the very week Malinauskas' government commenced the controversial $45 million Live-focused redevelopment of the North Adelaide Golf Course it seized without notice from previous long-term owner, Adelaide City Council. The Premier had gone all in on Live, an early plank in his major event strategy for SA, when the poaching of Victoria's MotoGP was a mere twinkle in his eye. Promoted for its much-vaunted, quote, party atmosphere, quote, Liv attracted large crowds in Adelaide that particularly embraced the legendary watering hole at the 12th, where you could celebrate great shots by throwing plastic beer cups on the course to a DJ-driven soundtrack. Critics of the tournament were sneeringly dismissed by the Minister for Planning, Nick Champion, of wanting to snowdome Adelaide and keep Adelaideans bored out of our mind. But Malinauskas and Champion are discovering the downside to doing business with an organisation that serves as a handy distraction from the Saudi government's propensity to murder journalists and dissenters. Funded exclusively by Saudi Arabia's Public Investment Fund, the PIF, since its formation in 2021, Live Golf is unlikely to survive PIF's April announcement of a sparkling new five-year investment strategy geared towards, quote, sustained value creation with a strengthened focus on maximising impact, raising the efficiency of investments, and applying the highest standards of governance, transparency, and institutional excellence, end quote. Apparently, deciding a bunch of squabbling golfers and a couple of viral hole-in-ones are not sufficient return on a $7.3 billion investment in the breakaway league to date. PIF will withdraw all funding at the conclusion of the 2026 season in August. And despite Live Golf's brave announcement, it is forming a new independent board to, quote, secure other long-term investors, quote, one suspects replacing PIF's lazy $1 billion a year will prove a challenge. Malinauskas bristled at those who suggested SA's role in Live Golf made it an undignified patsy in the Saudis' sports-washing agenda, insisting the partnership was, quote, consistent with a value system that every Australian holds dear, quote, and that critics were hypocrites if they condemned the Saudis' golf subsidiary while watching Netflix or attending Live Nation concerts, organisations in which the PIF holds minority stakes. He rammed a takeover bill of the North Adelaide Golf Course through Parliament while the Lord Mayor was out of the country and handed his new BFF and then Live CEO Greg Norman the lucrative contract to remodel the course without the inconvenience of having to tender. Both abrogations of process necessary, we were told, to have Live in its new home by 2028. 600 trees would fall. Sections of Adelaide's prized parklands would be commercialised and famed restaurants would be forced to close. In pursuit of the party's premier's dream of Live
in the heart of the city, all of which was explicitly justified by an extension of the LIV Golf contract until 2031. "It sets us up for the future," quotes, hyped Melanauskas in February last year as, quote, "we didn't want to invest heavily in North Adelaide and face the prospect of LIV being lost from South Australia." With that prospect now a reality, whither the North Adelaide Golf Course upgrade and SA taxpayers $45 million? Melanauskas is attempting to erase his 2025 comments from history and last week touted the expensive works as a worthy investment in public sporting infrastructure, similar to the improvements to the suburban football fields in camera-friendly locales instrumental to the success of the wildly popular AFL Gather Round. But while they both demonstrate the government's fondness for using copious amounts of public money to entice wealthy sporting organisations of dubious ethics to take SA seriously, an unnecessary and controversial upgrade to an already excellent golf course that comes with collateral damage to Adelaide's famed parklands cannot be sold in the same way as the arguable overinvestment in local sports facilities that are used by community clubs in the 51 weeks of the year the AFL isn't there. Off the back of his landslide election victory in March, indications are that Melanauskas will blithely ignore the LIV-related egg on his photogenetic face. There are reports the announcement of SA's new three-year gather-round deal, originally slated to be part of last weekend's showdown celebrations, was held back by the Premier's office to be a standalone announcement this week. That this news will blow the LIV debacle from the headlines of the state's parochial papers is mere coincidence, I'm sure, but while Teflon Pete may believe his, quote, bread and circuses, quote, strategy bolsters his reputation as the state's ringmaster, his ill-advised and ill-fated embrace of the blood-drenched LIV golf competition makes him look more like a clown. And that completes our readings of the website crikey.com.au. I'm Jill Ludlam, and I was reading to you today, and I was your editor. This programme is produced in our Adelaide studios and can be heard regularly at this time here on Vision Australia Radio, VA Radio, on digital, and online at varadio.org.

0: Good evening, Nicholas Hines with ABC News. Mortgage borrowers will be hit with their third interest rate rise this year, with the Reserve Bank warning it won't stop inflation from climbing further. Alison Brownlee reports.
1: Australia's central bank has voted to increase official rates by 0.25% following their latest meeting. The change brings the cash rate to 4.35%. In its minutes, the bank said inflation picked up in the second half of last year, but conflict in the Middle East was driving up fuel prices and inflation in general. The RBA has diverged from other countries, including the US, where many central banks have left their rates on hold.
0: The Victorian Treasurer has handed down an election year budget targeting the hip pockets of voters without a clear plan to tackle the state's eye-watering levels of debt. Here's Costa Haritos.
2: Amid heightened global volatility and rising inflation, Treasurer Jacqueline Syme says today's budget places cost of living measures at the centre.
3: Government should not stand back. It should step in.
2: However, the budget papers also show the state's debt levels will climb to nearly $200 billion by the end of the decade. Opposition leader Jess Wilson says by that time, Victoria will be paying $32 million on interest each day.
4: That could fund police, AMBOs and kindergartens.
2: While the budget delivers major investments in health and education, some stakeholders have criticised the lack of support for the regions and housing.
0: Victoria's peak legal body has welcomed the state government's plan to rewrite the state's Sentencing Act. Today's budget includes $3 million in funding to overhaul the Act, which outlines the sentencing orders courts can impose on offenders. The government says their review will hear from victims, police, experts and the community. Adam Waugh from the Law Institute of Victoria says it's long overdue, with the Act last reviewed in 1991.
5: This is probably the big first large-scale review of the Act in a number of years. We'll be taking into account a lot of stakeholder involvement and engagement, and we believe that is critical to ensure that it is actually fit for purpose for today.
0: Iran's Foreign Minister Abbas Araghchi is warning the US against being dragged back into the quagmire after a day of attacks in the Strait of Hormuz. Here's Jono Wakely.
6: Washington says the US has struck seven Iranian fast boats in the strait using helicopters. It's a claim Iran has yet to respond to, but Iranian media has rejected it and has said that the US did strike two civilian boats, killing five passengers. US Central Command says two US-flagged merchant vessels successfully transited the strait as part of President Donald Trump's Project Freedom to get ships free. Iran claims reports of the transit are outright lies, but shipping company Maersk confirmed that one of its vessels had been able to exit the Gulf while accompanied by the US military. Earlier, a South Korean-operated cargo ship extinguished a fire on board that Donald Trump blamed on an Iranian attack.
0: The Carlton Football Club has been fined $75,000 following an investigation into their handling of AFL forward Elijah Hollins during a game at the MCG last month. Erin Marsica-Vettere has more.
7: It was the delay in removing Elijah Hollins from the field in the Round 6 match against Collingwood that the AFL determined brought the game into disrepute. The league finding Hollins' actions on field, lack of statistics during the game and history of mental health struggles should have seen the club act sooner. The $75,000 fine will be donated to mental health support organisation Headspace. Carlton has now accepted that it was at fault, but no individual will be held responsible.
0: In basketball, Melbourne United head coach Dean Vickerman says now is the right time to depart the NBL club following a successful run over the past nine seasons. The 54-year-old has led United to more wins than any other club, as well as a pair of championships in 2018 and 2021. While still contracted through until the end of the NBL 28 season, Vickerman has taken up an option in his deal, allowing him to explore international opportunities.
8: There was a window for me to go and just see what was out there a little bit, and there was a lot of interest. We just felt it was one of these opportunities that felt kind of right for me. You know, I spent 9 years in New Zealand, I spent 9 years here, and now is an opportunity to try and succeed in another country as well.
0: And to the weather across Victoria, there is a cold change coming across the state tomorrow afternoon. Some scattered showers developing from the west during the day and then extending eastwards into the evening. Yeah, that'll bring the chance of snow showers in some of the Alps late tomorrow, and it'll mean rain increasing later in the day in Melbourne, with a top of 20 degrees forecast tomorrow. Showers on Thursday and Friday as well, with a top of just 13 on Thursday. Right now in Melbourne, it's 16 degrees.
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0: Hello and welcome to Live Opinion Hour with Ian Hayswinkle and Faye Patton. 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Tonight, from The Age, Ian Hutcher writes, decades after World War II, the axis has turned. Janine Ferret says that only the oil paparazzi will mourn the fall of OPEC barons. Nick Dyrenforth in The Australian says Hanson needs to choose if she is on Team Trump or Team Australia. And Troy Bramston in The Australian on how we in Australia have built one of the world's best democracies. And more comment throughout this hour from The Herald Sun, The Age and The Australian, including letters. And so first we go to Ian and The Age.
1: Page 22, actually. And the article headed, decades after World War II, axis has turned. The author, Peter Harcher, the international editor, Federal Politics column can be read each Saturday. And he says, it's one of the most remarkable transformations of our time. Japan and Germany are emerging from three quarters of a century as pacifist nations to become fully armed and active. Not that they wanted to. They've been enjoying a very comfortable existence to now. After their World War II fascist regimes failed and fell, they were content to allow the US to provide their defence, Overwatch, while they concentrated on building two of the most prosperous and successful liberal democracies on Earth. Germany today is the world's third biggest economy and Japan the fourth. Both are in the exclusive club of countries classified by the Economist Intelligence Unit as full democracies. This club has only 26 members remaining out of 167 countries assessed. It includes Australia, but not the US. Since 2016, when Donald Trump was first elected, America has been listed as a flawed democracy. The greatest wartime fascist powers are now bastions of liberty, while the chief wartime defender of freedom is now showing autocratic tendencies. It is America, like Russia and China, that now seeks to destabilise the world. Reluctantly at first, purposefully now, Tokyo and Berlin are beginning to assume responsibility for preserving order. Both Germany and Japan appear to have crossed a strategic Rubicon, moving decisively away from the constraints of post-World War II pacifism

country as the central bulwark against Russian invasion of Europe. We are seeing more and more clearly that Russia's aggression wars and is part of a plan, I'll say that again, and is part of a plan targeted against the whole of Europe. And Europe, he says, is at 5 minutes to midnight. Yet at the same time, he sees Germany's great protector, the US, as completely unreliable. My absolute priority will be to strengthen Europe as quickly as possible so that step by step we can really achieve independence from the USA. Germany's defence spending last year grew by 24% to hit 2% of GDP for the first time since the end of the Cold War. Merz says he will drive it to 5%. He's pushing a major expansion of Germany's military industry, and he has reinstated national service on a voluntary basis. With Germany currently dependent on Washington for its nuclear shield, he's now in talks with France and Britain on a joint European nuclear umbrella. Japan's Prime Minister, Sanae Takaichi, is positioning her country as Asia's central point of resistance against China's expansion. China has intensified its attempts to unilaterally change the status quo through force or coercion in the East China Sea and South China Sea, she told Japan's parliament. If China should attempt to wrest control of Taiwan by force, she said it will constitute a survival-threatening situation for Japan. The legal significance of this classification is that it would allow Japan to deploy its military in defence of Taiwan. If so, it would be the first time Japanese forces had fought any war since 1945. In response to this plain speaking, a Chinese diplomat called for her to be decapitated, and Xi Jinping imposed a campaign of intensified coercion on Japan. Japan's self-styled Iron Lady has refused to buckle. Under Chinese economic sanctions and with Japan's Air Force required to scramble to intercept Chinese Air Force jets on average 1.5 times a day, Takaichi is breaking long-standing taboos. She has accelerated rising defence spending. A few years ago, her predecessors discarded the self-imposed limit of 1% of GDP by stepping up spending by 9%. She has now delivered 2% of GDP, and she signals further increases. Her government legislated to allow Japan to sell arms to 17 like-minded countries, including Australia. It is deploying missiles to Japanese islands close to Taiwan. It's toughening laws on foreign investment, and in a country with only the feeblest intelligence capability, the government is creating a National Intelligence Council chaired by Takaichi herself. Now the Prime Minister is visiting Vietnam and Australia to build a secure supply chain of critical minerals. Beijing's punitive campaign has cut off the supply to Japan. A nation that does not take on challenges has no future, she has said. And her position on America? One big difference between Germany's Merz and Japan's Takaichi is that while Merz has denounced the US president, Takaichi has embraced him. Notably, in her statement to the media in Canberra yesterday, she spoke of increasing cooperation between Australia and Japan in coordination with their indispensable ally, America. When she shared a podium with Trump on the back of a warship, she bounced and spun like an exuberant school kid. If she were to antagonise Trump, she calculates it would only embolden Xi unnecessarily, and that would not help Japan. Yet, she is busily diversifying Japan's military and commercial ties. Japan has struck a deal to develop a new fighter jet with Britain and Italy, for example. Relations with Australia are growing intimate. One of the new agreements Takaichi signed with Prime Minister Anthony Albanese yesterday will allow Japan's military to train in Australia. US security assurance for these key traditional allies is withering before our eyes. Trump has shifted US missile defences away from Japan to wage war on Iran, for instance, and Trump is withdrawing troops from US bases in Germany in response to Merz's comment that Iran was humiliating the US. Japan and Germany are not only waking from their long strategic hibernation, they are intensifying relations with each other too. Tokyo and Berlin are now negotiating an agreement to allow each other's military forces to share facilities.
The World War II axis of fascism is reforming.

0: but this time as an access of freedom. And that concludes the article headed Decades After World War II, Access's Turn, written by Peter Harcher, the international editor, page 22, of Today's Age.
1: And now to the Australian, page 11. Troy Bramston says how Australia built one of the world's best democracies. On May 9, 1901, 125 years ago this week, the first Parliament of the Commonwealth of Australia convened at the Exhibition Building in Melbourne. It was a grand occasion as 111 elected members and senators met for the first time as a legislative body, opened by the Duke of Cornwall and York and more than 12,000 guests witnessing this historic moment. The quasi-quicentennial of the first session of the Federal Parliament comes at a time when democracies around the world are in decline and outnumbered by autocracies, and democratic freedoms, rights and norms are being eroded in many nations. Australia has long been a democratic trailblazer, and 125 years on, we have much to be proud of. Of course, we have many policy challenges. Our politicians are not perfect, and the cry for stronger leadership is one that echoes throughout the generations. We have far too much debt and deficit, too many fall into poverty and disadvantage, and we're struggling to deal with domestic violence and mental health. Our productivity is low, and younger generations are facing lower future living standards than their parents and grandparents. But our democratic story is one to celebrate. This is what motivated those who filled the magnificent Exhibition Building to see for themselves when at noon, from the dais under the Grand Dome, the future King George V opened Parliament. Oaths of allegiance were administered to parliamentarians. Trumpets sounded, cannons were fired outside, and there were cheers and applause. Much has changed since then, and our parliamentary democracy has continued to evolve. It was not compulsory to vote, or indeed to enrol to vote, in 1901. And only men could vote and stand for Parliament. It was not until 1962 that all First Nations Australians were able to enrol and vote in federal elections. Women were granted voting rights in 1902. Compulsory voting, introduced in 1924, led to a significant increase in turnout. It means we are a highly participatory democracy. It requires all Australians to perform a civic duty. Being a citizen is about rights and responsibilities. This gives elections a high degree of legitimacy because of voter buy-in. Preferential voting ensures that the candidate or party that is elected has majority support. Lowering the voting age to 16 and 17-year-olds would strengthen democracy further, by encouraging a more active and engaged and larger voting citizenry. As I have argued, at 16 or 17 you can already work full-time and pay taxes, establish a business, join the armed forces, drive a car, own a gun and get married. You should be able to vote too. Another virtue of our democracy is having an independent body to run elections and set fair electoral boundaries for, and the Australian Electoral Commission. We have no political interference in our election administration. The AEC's mission is to ensure free and fair elections in accordance with the law. This builds trust in our elections. The AEC should be a cherished national institution. We make it easy to vote by holding elections on a Saturday, and if you cannot get to a polling place, of which there are many, you can vote before the election day in person or via mail. A great Australian innovation is the secret ballot, which means voting is anonymous and without intimidation, corruption, or bribery or coercion. Although not perfect, we have guidelines and standards for political advertising. Electoral donations are required to be declared. Public funding of elections, pecuniary interest disclosure obligations, and anti-corruption bodies. And we observe peaceful transfers of power from one government to another, an essential democratic norm. These innovations that foster participation, inclusion and opportunity, and provide for integrity and credibility, make us a stable democracy. That scene at the exhibition building 125 years ago was memorably captured by artists Tom Roberts and Charles Nuttall. The outline of the building was festooned with white and red lights, illuminating it as a beacon for parliamentary democracy. Other city buildings were illuminated. There were processions, concerts, receptions, and fireworks to celebrate the occasion. I recently had a tour of the now Royal Exhibition Building in Melbourne. Historian Michelle Stevenson described how in May 1901, the Royal Party took their seats on the dais. Parliamentarians led by Prime Minister Edmund Barton sat in front. Governor-General Lord Hopetoun read prayers, and when the Duke spoke, a brilliant ray of sunshine came through the dome, lighting up the dais. The building was designed by Joseph Reed for the Melbourne International Exhibition held in 1880. It has many purposes. When the Federal Parliament moved to Victorian Parliament, the Victorian Parliament met there until 1927. It has also served as a hospital, sporting venue, government offices and exhibition space, and for exams, vaccinations and other commemorative events. This weekend, May 9 and 10, the Royal Exhibition Building will host events to mark the parliamentary anniversary. Governor-General Sam Mostyn will preside over the Wise Youth Parliament. There will be tours and talks, cultural performances and food trucks. A pop-up exhibition includes Nuttall's four-metre painting and the state Landau coach used in the 1901 procession. We cannot ignore that surveys have shown declining trust in democratic institutions. I've noted the alarming finding of the McKinnon Index that only three-quarters of Australians agree democracy is preferable to other forms of government, while almost one in ten argue violence is justified for a political cause they care about. Representative democracy is fragile. Nothing is guaranteed. Democracy is in retreat around the world. We should be grateful that we remain one of the oldest continuing democracies, yet we are only 125 years old. We need to continue to make the case for it, and we can hope that one day our democratic journey will be complete by becoming a republic. That was Troy Bramston on how Australia built one of the world's best democracies, and it was on page 11 of Today's Australian.
0: Now we go back to page 22 of Today's Age, and this article is headed, "Only the Oil Paparazzi Will Mourn the Fall of OPEC Barons." And the author is Janine Perrott. Few will mourn the demise of the once powerful OPEC cartel more than the so-called oil paparazzi who helped mythologise the legend. For 66 years, from when a group of mainly Middle Eastern oil producers formed the Organisation of Petroleum Exporting Countries, OPEC became the personification of the cartel. The original group of five grew to 12, but it was the withdrawal last week, of key member the United Arab Emirates, UAE, that signalled how far it had fallen. In its heyday, OPEC, which accounted for half the world's oil supply dominated by Saudi Arabia, would turn the taps on and off to manipulate the daily price of oil, the classic definition of a cartel. Forget the current crisis. The original oil shock came in the mid-1970s when OPEC instituted a US oil embargo that quadrupled the price and sent inflation soaring, sparking a worldwide recession. Twice a year, hundreds of journalists would gather at the Vienna headquarters, or sometimes a hotel in Geneva, breathlessly covering the days of talks that would determine global oil prices and the world's economic fate. But for the oil paparazzi, the most memorable story wasn't an economic one, but a crime one, and a scoop they almost missed. It was December 21, 1975, when a group of six terrorists led by Carlos the Jackal, and calling themselves the Arm of the Arab Revolution, stormed the OPEC headquarters in Vienna, taking 60 hostages and killing three officials. But it took some time for the gravity of the story to break in the pre-mobile phone days, as most of the press had adjourned for a long lunch. It took a while after their return for them to work out why things were so quiet, that the 11 oil ministers were being held hostage with explosives strapped to the legs of the conference table. Eventually, the terrorists and half the hostages, including the Saudi and Iranian ministers, were flown to Algeria, where all remaining hostages were released for $20 million American dollar ransom. It was only discovered years later that Colonel Muammar Gaddafi was behind the attack, which made things uncomfortable at future meetings, given Libya was a key member of OPEC. It wouldn't be the last time OPEC meetings became uncomfortable. At the outset of the Iran-Iraq War in 1980, the Iranian oil minister Javad Tondukanyan had been captured by Iraq, so that at the next meeting a huge photo of the missing minister was displayed on an empty chair to remind everyone of his fate. Some took a different approach to the conflicts. UAE oil minister Dr. Mana al-Otaiba was famous for writing poetry about his frustration with negotiations, using verse to chastise member nations who were not meeting their oil quotas. This one from 1983. I am truly troubled and with OPEC distressed. OPEC major crisis is no longer suppressed. The market is stagnant and the price of crude oil depressed. His odes to OPEC were a welcome relief from the dry communiques, but he was not the only colourful character at the cartel. The most famous rock star oil minister for two decades was the legendary Sheikh Ahmed Zaghi Yamani, known by most of the press as Yamani or Your Life. It was Yamani who was the main target of Carlos during the 1975 siege and was lucky to survive when the terrorists were bribed to spare his life. He was loathed by the West, who blamed him for the oil embargo, and by the other Arab nations and OPEC members, who believed the Saudi minister acted like a dictator. Indeed, the tensions between Saudi Arabia and the UAE continued right up until the latter exited last week. Hard to believe today, but the OPEC meetings attracted the odd star as well. In 1991, actor Larry Hagman was performing in a play in Vienna when a Texas businessman, an OPEC observer, invited him to meet the ministers. The man who played an oil baron in TV's Dallas turned up in full J.R. Ewing regalia and took selfies with the ministers. This century has not been kind to the cartel. The US shale oil boom saw it become energy self-sufficient, and in 2016, OPEC linked up with Russia to boost numbers. Without the UAE, its influence continues to wane, although OPEC still controls nearly 30% of the world oil market, but the cartel is not what it used to be. And that concludes the article headed Only the Oil Paparazzi Will Mourn the Fall of OPEC Barons, written by Janine Parrott, a Sydney writer who covered OPEC meetings in the 1980s.
1: And to the Herald Sun and Rita Panahi, Burke is on another planet. This is on page 33. It must be fun to be part of the parallel universe inhabited by members of the Anthony Albanese government. In that wonderful land of make-believe, up is up, hot is cold, poor is rich, and the housing crisis is solved by importing record numbers of migrants. In opposite land, we also have senior ministers rejecting the notion that migrants coming to our country should assimilate and adopt Australian values. Home Affairs and Immigration Minister Tony Burke took a break from helping to repatriate ISIS brides to explain his opposition to assimilation. I've never accepted the word assimilation. I don't want people to lose who they are, he said. We want people for who they are. I've never subscribed that to melting pot concept that your whole identity is meant to be dissolved. Yes, God forbid. People who choose to migrate here adopt our values of equality, democracy and free speech. What sane soul could oppose the notion of a melting pot where people of different backgrounds blend together to create a unified culture? Surely that should be the goal of any multi-ethnic society. And I would ask Minister Burke, do we really want people for who they are, even when they subscribe to backward views about women, race and religion? Do we really want people whose values include child marriage and female genital mutilation? To make matters worse, Burke also said that high rates of immigration for countries like India will actually improve Australia's housing crisis. The minister claimed we can't build the houses we need without immigration. Burke also said, economically, we need immigration. We need the skills, we need the people, and culturally, we're stronger because of it. Getting the right immigrants is actually part of the solution, not necessarily part of the problem. As I said, about a quarter of the tradespeople that we need are born overseas. Well, there you go. Bringing in record numbers of migrants during a housing crisis will actually improve the housing crisis. Genius! Last week, the ABS released data showing that for the first time in Australian history, India overtook England as the number one source of Australians born overseas. If you want to understand why Labor is all in on Big Australia, then note what Labor pollster Cos Samaras said last year. 85% of the Indian diaspora voted for Labour at the last election. That was Rita Panahi, page 33 of today's Herald Sun. We're going to take a short station break now, so stay with us on Live Opinion Hour for more from the Australian Herald and Australian Herald and the Age, and including letters.
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0: And now we continue with the Opinion Hour by going to The Australian, page 11. This article is headed Billionaires or the Battlers, One Nation's Dilemma, and the author is Nick Dorenfirth. Pauline Hanson's One Nation is no longer a fringe protest vehicle confined to Queensland or the bush. The most recent news poll puts One Nation in the mid-20s nationally at historically unprecedented levels and clearly ahead of the coalition. One Nation's vote is strongest where economic pressure is most acute. According to Redbridge Accent Research, support among Gen X voters experiencing a great deal of financial stress reaches 42%. Among stressed baby boomers, it's the same. Even among millennials, it hits 34%. One Nation is strongest among Australia's middle class of mortgage holders, renters and working households caught in the cost of living vice. Among Gen X mortgage holders, support sits at 34%. Among renters, it pushes above 30%. Geographically, too, the story has shifted. Queensland remains the epicentre, with One Nation polling in the low 30s, but the party is now competitive across New South Wales, Victoria and Western Australia. Its performance at the March South Australian state election, where it won four lower house seats and 23% of the statewide primary vote, eclipsing the Liberals, underscored its ability to convert momentum into parliamentary seats. It is spreading through outer suburbia and recorded major swings against South Australian Labor. The weekend's Victorian by-election in Nepean revealed two things. First, One Nation has real strength, but also a clear ceiling. It secured 25% of the vote, behind the Liberals on 38%, and ahead of the left-leaning Independent on 21%. Its support was concentrated in battler territory, surging in areas such as Rosebud, where it polled 40%, but fell away in more affluent coastal booths. Second, the result underscores the electoral squeeze on both major parties. For Labor, those Rosebud-style voters, outer suburban, cost-of-living battlers will decide the Victorian election this year and key federal seats in 2 years' time. For the Liberals, the picture is also troubling. Despite leading on the primary vote, they suffered a 10-point swing against them. In short, One Nation is rising, but not yet enough to win a swag of seats. Hanson is no longer simply venting anger. She is mobilising it. 70% of One Nation voters say their vote is a tactic to make the ordinary parties listen to ordinary Australians. More than half strongly agree that almost anything is better than the way things are going now. This is not ideology or brand loyalty, but major party alienation. Which brings us to Hanson's dilemma. Precisely when One Nation is becoming the vehicle for battlers, it is becoming something else, the beneficiary of a growing network of elite patronage. The party has been buoyed by donations, logistics and support from figures in the orbit of mining magnate Gina Rinehart, from a gifted campaign aircraft to six and seven figure donations. The imagery is almost too perfect, a populist movement railing against elites financed by the country's wealthiest individual. It poses a strategic question Hanson and her ally Barnaby Joyce cannot avoid. Who is Nation? One Nation for battlers or billionaires? Is Hanson for the voters driving her surge, the financially stressed, the mortgage holders, the outer suburban workers who believe the system no longer works for them, or is she for the interests funding her rise? In the United States, Donald Trump has managed for now to straddle this contradiction. MAGA has mobilised working-class voters while being bankrolled and amplified by billionaires and tech elites. Elon Musk can posture as a tribune of the people while sitting atop vast concentrations of wealth and power. But Australia is not the US, and Trumpism is electoral poison when Iran-driven oil shocks are hitting Australians at the bowser. Our political culture is different. Our electoral system is different. Our tolerance for perceived undue influence over politicians is lower. Our voters are less inclined to accept that a party can champion battlers while aligning with those at the very top of the economic pile. That is the risk Hanson now runs. The same party that draws its strength from battlers is now associated with a billionaire whose policy preferences on issues such as wages are not aligned with those voters' material interests. Labor is preparing the attack. As Treasurer Jim Chalmers put it this week, Hanson risks becoming a wholly owned subsidiary of Reinhardt. Patronage is not cost-free. Hanson is both the engine of One Nation's rise and its ceiling. A career politician such as Joyce is no answer either. A next-generation figure in the mould of France's Jordan Bardella would be a more formidable and generally unsettling prospect for both Labor and Liberal. Hanson needs to choose. She must decide whether she is on Team Trump or Team Australia. And between battlers making clear their interests come first and a billionaire patron. Or she can continue down the current path and hope voters either do not notice or do not care. Those choices will determine whether One Nation's surge lasts, because suburban battlers know exactly what economic stress is and whose national team they're on, and are unlikely to be convinced that those flying private jets understand it. And that concludes the article headed Billionaires or the Battlers, One Nation's Dilemma, by Nick Doran Firth, an executive director of the John Curtin Research Centre.
1: And now to the politics of fashion. On page 23 of today's Age, Amazon takeover of Gala signals apocalypse for fashion. This is by Damien Mulno. Last year, Anna Wintour made us believe she was handing the keys to the Vogue Kingdom journalist Chloe Mallet, when she stepped away from her role as editor of the magazine, but the real power play was just a click away. When celebrities arrived for this year's Met Gala, Vogue's annual festival of fashion, their host won't be Mallet, but honorary chairs, billionaire Amazon founder Jeff Bezos and his wife Lauren Sanchez Bezos. A look at the queues outside any luxury store where the aesthetic is more glossens than Gucci shows money can't buy you taste. But for a reported US $10 million fee, which is 13.9 million Australian, it has placed the Bezoses at the head table of an event once seen as the pinnacle of creative clothing expression. On the guest list, the newlyweds have positioned themselves alongside fellow co-chairs Wintour, Beyoncé, Knowles Carter, Nicole Kidman and Venus Williams, and ahead of committee members such as Lena Dunham, Sabrina Carpenter, Doja Cat, and Australian actress Elizabeth Debicki. As the Met Gala's head benefactors Jeff and Lauren are officially in vogue, altering our understanding of the world. The magazine has always focused on the elite, the rich and the royal, with a smattering of cultural bohemia, but it used to apply a filter of taste, good or otherwise, to its decisions. Taste was the decision to have had Princess Diana and Catherine, Princess of Wales, on the cover of the British edition, but never Sarah Ferguson. Taste was the championing of unconventional models such as Twiggy and Kate Moss, and far too belatedly introducing undeniably beautiful models of colour to its covers such as Donya Luna in British Vogue in 1966 and Beverly Johnson in US Vogue in 1974. It's the celebration of Pat McGrath's makeup artistry, designer Marc Jacobs' creativity, and the fantasy of living in a world where your surroundings are constantly seducing you with style. Taste is not placing the Bezoses with their estimated wealth of US $230 billion as ideals of aesthetic aspiration. Lauren Sanchez Bezos has a bombshell take on fashion that has been compared to former Vogue cover star Sophia Loren. With a clinched waist and spilling cleavage, whether the outfit is Schiaparelli or Dolce & Gabbana, it is closer to that of brash pin-up Jane Mansfield, who's famously made Lauren gape with her décolletage in 1957. Even the form-fitting spacesuit by Montz that Lauren Bezos wore with Katy Perry for the space flight on Jeff's Blue Origin in April last year was better suited to a Pussycat Dolls revival tour rather than a space exploration. For the Met Gala, Lauren, a former journalist, has reportedly been working with Zendaya's stylist, Law Roach, who attended the Bezos' pre-Met Gala party in New York on Sunday night. Jeff Bezos is now your signature reformed tech bro, looking like he occasionally visits a pec deck at the gym and a peptide provider before layering stealth wealth basics. If the Bezoses were known for their personal style or elegant hosting instead of foam parties in their $500 million yacht, it might seem less gauche. In an era when fashion is increasingly concerned with labour conditions behind luxury products, having the rulers of Amazon, a company repeatedly scrutinised for working conditions, is an uncomfortable fit. There have been similar perplexing decisions by Vogue in the past that raised the eyebrows of those who retain forehead mobility. In 2011, the magazine ran a glowing profile of disgraced Syrian President Bashar al-Assad's wife Asma, carrying a headline, "A Rose in the Desert," and calling Mrs. Assad the freshest and most magnetic of first ladies, just as the Arab Spring was beginning. In 2005, Vogue featured the future Melania Trump on the cover, accompanied by a feature on her shopping for a Christian Dior wedding dress for her marriage to Donald Trump. Taste is fickle. Melania has not featured on the cover again. Lauren Sanchez Bezos appeared on Vogue's digital cover in a Dolce & Gabbana wedding gown last year. Currently, the Bezoses are the flavour of the month. Will rumoured guest Madonna change the lyrics of her song Vogue to Sanchez Bezos Harlow Jean, picture of a beauty queen? Or do we accept that the dress code for this year's event, Fashion is Art, is as outdated as a peasant blouse? Don't worry about looking at the clothes. The price tag is all that matters. So that was Damien Morneau. Amazon takeover of Gala signals apocalypse for fashion on page 23 of today's Age.
0: Now we're going to the letters to the editor, and we begin with the Age, page 20, the heading Indigenous Rights. Will tragedy deliver long-awaited change? Sean Kelly writes on the tragic death of a little girl in Alice Springs. Tragedy puts Australia on notice for May, which should stir the conscience of all of us, but will it? Over the years, when the tragedies of Indigenous people who have died in custody are announced, political parties of all persuasions say they will make changes, but these promises are built of quicksand as the deaths continue. It's about time that the country did something positive, and as a starting point, the opportunity was lost when the voice referendum was lost. From a different position, churches could commence to bring all these matters to their congregations instead of ignoring attempts to correct or admit their failures. But the whole community also needs to acknowledge the equal rights of everyone, particularly the most disadvantaged, and that is the First Nations people. It should not have taken the death of a little girl to ensure that this happens. Bruce McKenzie, South Kingsville.
1: Coalition misses the mark. Never missing an opportunity to attack the Albanese government within 24 hours of the death of the little girl in Alice Springs, opposition leader Angus Taylor and Senator Jacinta Nampi-Jimper-Price were blaming the federal government for the crime. Given the anger and division stirred up by the coalition campaigning against the voice referendums, you'd think the coalition would show some decency on this occasion and say nothing. They clearly have no shame and no conscience. Margaret Ludovic, Brunswick.
0: Leadership comes to the fore. It sometimes takes tragic events to measure leadership capacity. Individuals who might outwardly appear as stereotypical functionaries, distinguished only by their impressive uniforms, can sometimes under pressure exhibit qualities of both empathy and firmness. The NT Police Commissioner Martin Dole would appear to be such a leader, Lewis charged with girls' murder for May. His demeanour in interviews since the search for a suspect and following the deeply distressing death of Kumajayi, little baby, has been notable for his sympathy for the wider Alice Springs community, both Indigenous and non-Indigenous, in a fraught time. His identification of criminal behaviour in relation to looting and mayhem by some locals and distinguishing it from the practice of a traditional law was surely timely. John McMillan, Mornington.
1: Cavalier disregard should be noted. I hope the shrine to Robert Menzies at the University of Melbourne includes a reference to his peremptory agreement to British nuclear testing in the 1950s in Western Australia and South Australia with a cavalier disregard for the health of Indigenous Australians. He authorised the tests under high secrecy, often bypassing formal parliamentary or cabinet approval. Wayne Robinson Kingsley, Western Australia.
0: More education on culture needed. I have absolutely no problem for the Welcome to Country ceremony. It's a recognition of our Indigenous folk. Growing up in the early 1960s at primary school, every Monday morning we would sing the national anthem and raise the flag. We were never taught anything about Aboriginal culture, and that continued into secondary school. Obviously some of these aspects have changed for the better, but I still think there's room for improvement. Greg Barden, Altona North.
1: And from Tony Newport in Hillwood, Queensland, fostering division on welcome is shameful. Our Indigenous people have been here a long time. When we are being welcomed to country, we are being welcomed to a connection with the land forged over 60 millennia. We're not being welcomed to Australia, the sovereign nation in to which we all belong. Angus Taylor, Matt Canavan, Pauline Hanson know this. It is to their shame that they would rather foster division where, in truth, there is only grace.
0: Nurses' vital contribution. I read with interest the article recounting former US Marine Corporal Travis Ray's recovery from his devastating injuries, miracle for a Marine, 3 May. How lucky we are in Australia to have access to a world-class, groundbreaking and innovative public healthcare system. It is truly an extraordinary story of survival. However, the article references nurses only once and by Ray's himself. I would like to acknowledge the care, compassion and support of the nursing staff and allied health teams who also were vital in the success of Reeves' healthcare journey. Today is International Day of the Midwife and May 12 is International Nurses Day. Please take a moment to thank the nurses and midwives in your community for the care they deliver. Karen Auld, Point Cook.
1: Windfall gains lost. The government has made windfall gains from the rise in commodity prices and will sensibly put these aside to be drawn down at a more appropriate time. Big business is making even larger windfall gains, but these transient record profits will not be set aside. They will be used to pay bonuses to executives, fund larger disbursements to shareholders, and result in temporarily higher share prices. How much more beneficial to the nation it would be if such windfall gains resulting from factors over which management can take no credit could be appropriated by government to fund health, social security and even defence. Never let a good crisis go to waste, Treasurer. Peter Thompson, Brunswick.
0: Rates rise unwarranted. Interest rates seem to be the default go-to as the way to combat inflation, but to prioritise savings over spending for me. We are told this action reduces our ability to spend. OK, we did have an abrupt spike in inflation in the past quarter, and so I guess will come the interest rate rise as a way to fight it, but does it have to? It is recognised that the Iran war has contributed greatly to the spike. This war could finish at any time, but an interest rate rise is going to affect people for quite some time, maybe even permanently change lives for the worse. Surely the direct effects of the war creating uncertainty in our activity, the hellish rise in the price of fuel, the flow on to the cost of goods are already curbing our spending ability. Isn't this enough? Jerry Lonigan, Reservoir.
1: Argument flawed. Your correspondent suggests that without investors, renters will be worse off with increasing, rents. This is from a letter yesterday in The Age. In other words, the generous tax benefits given to property investors results in social benefit. On examination, this proposition does not stack up. The cost to the budget of the capital gains tax discount and negative gearing for property investors was $12 billion in 2025. If this money was instead used by the government to invest in social and low-cost housing, surely we would have a better outcome. Barry Lismore, Ocean Grove.
0: Liberals at risk. The successful Liberal candidate in the Nepean by-election suffered a 10% drop in primary vote when compared to the result in the 2022 poll. If this is replicated statewide in the election, there is no way Jess Wilson will be our next Premier, Phil Alexander Eltham.
1: The excellent article, Warnings Over Russian Blood Oil as Asian Refined Fuel Imports Increase, documents that Australia has sent $2.4 billion to Moscow since its invasion of Ukraine, with much more on the way as a result of Prime Minister's visit to Southeast Asia to shore up our fuel supplies. According to the Singapore PM, as long as more oil enters the global energy market, it is good for the world. This contradicts Peter Hutch's foolish emphasis on renewables from The Age on the 2nd of May that ignores the fact that 90% of our fuel needs in transport and farming come from hydrocarbons. Peter McGregor, Hampton.
0: Comeng fleet harshly raided. It was pleasing to see the excitement among railway enthusiasts on Sunday with the first run in service of Melbourne's Xtropolis 2.0 trains to Upfield. However, I do take some umbrage in regard to the article, The Next Gen Trains Replacing Melbourne's Least Reliable Fleet, 2nd of May, labelling the Comeng fleet as unreliable. When introduced in 1981, the Comeng Super Silvers ushered in a new standard of comfort for commuters. The fleet has served us well for 45 years and has more than delivered value to the taxpayer. In terms of reliability, who can remember the braking issues with the Siemens fleet in the early 2000s? What about the terrible ride quality of the first series of Xtropolis trains as they bounce and sway alarmingly on services to Hurstbridge or Belgrave? Anyone travel on the failure that was the 4D double-decker in the 1990s? Hopefully these new trains will last as long as the trusty and reliable Comeng trains, which still look good after all these years. Stephen Habey, Mildura.
1: And now we go to the Herald Sun text talk section. Budding star footballer Jet Flower should be allowed to play for Melbourne in the Melbourne Demons Academy. It would be a blight on the AFL to see Robbie Flower's grandson playing for the Tasmania Devils. Dave in Brighton.
0: Every Labor promise just a rehash of previous election promises that they never started. Please don't fall for their scam. Brian Lyndhurst.
1: Dr. Jim Chalmers is our treasurer, but would you pray that you weren't sitting down in his waiting room? After a consultation, you would be financially spent and assisted from his clinic. Jack Warrnambool.
0: Now that Al Gore is back on the global cooling bandwagon, do we have to change all the windmill blades into winter mode from summer mode? Paul Nicholson.
1: I got all excited about the pothole repair plan until I found out that the repairers will be working from home. Arch Seaford.
0: Too much talk and not enough action by the Essendon AFL club. The team has gone backwards since 2021. Stuart Corowa.
1: And a burning issue. Recent polling has shown that the majority of rural people are worried about climate change and support the renewables transition at 63%, and only 17% are against it. This is not surprising after a summer of droughts, bushfires, floods and cyclones that we know are all made worse by climate change, and country people bear the brunt of it. It seems strange, therefore, that the Nationals have dropped their net zero policy and have no plan for tackling climate change. Barnaby Joyce, who claims to be working for the country people, says his new party, One Nation, would support a minority coalition government, one of the conditions being that it scrap the Department of Climate Change. And that heading was a letter, Right-Wing Alliance would lift One Nation most of all, from yesterday's Herald Sun. Of course, there is no such department. It is the Department of Climate Change, Energy, the Environment and Water. National party politicians talk about plans to tackle climate change is ideological. They don't seem to realise that it's a bread and butter issue for country people as they grapple with more droughts and bushfires, and their communities struggle to cope with the emergency relief. It is time they took these concerns seriously. Jan Ratcliffe, Forest. And it is coming up to 8 o'clock, and that is all from Live Opinion Hour tonight. Stay tuned for the Saturday paper, Talking Law, and all of your favourite programmes to midnight. So it's good evening from Ian Hayswinkle and Faye Patton.
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On Vision Australia Radio, welcome to readings from the Saturday paper. I'm Anthony Lau. On today's program, I'll be reading two articles. The first article is titled, Bushmaster Deal Reveals Labor's Ties to Defence Lobbyists. And the second article is titled, Anzac Day Exposed the Unwelcome Realities of Australian Racism. And now our first article. Bushmaster Deal Reveals Labor's Ties to Defence Lobbyists. The $1.2 billion acquisition of Bushmaster vehicles is a reminder of the deep connections between the defence industry and former government ministers, and of the importance of marginal seats. This article is by Jason Katsoukas. Major General Duncan Lewis once ran the Defence Department. He was then Australia's ambassador to NATO. Later, he ran the Australian Security Intelligence Organisation, or ATO. He is one of a handful of Australians to have commanded at the highest levels of the military, while also leading both the nation's defence bureaucracy and its domestic spy agency. He now chairs TAILS Australia, which on Monday landed $750 million in government contracts to build 268 new Bushmaster protected mobility vehicles for the Australian Defence Force, and $450 million to upgrade the Army's existing fleet of Hawkeye vehicles. Andrew Downs, TAILS Australia's Vice President of Land, is a former senior Army officer and a graduate of the United States Army Strategist Program, an advisor to then Prime Minister Julia Gillard. More recently, he served as Chief of Staff to then Home Affairs and Cybersecurity Minister Claire O'Neill, before joining TAILS in 2023. TAILS isn't the only company with such close connections to government and defence. NIOA, or the NIOA Group, Australia's largest privately owned munitions company, recently added Brendan O'Connor to its board. O'Connor, of course, served as Anthony Albanese's Minister for Skills and Training from 2022 to 2024. The NIOA board also includes former Turnbull Government Defence Industry Minister Christopher Pyne, former US Undersecretary of Defence Ellen Lord, and Victoria Cross recipient Mark Donaldson. Together, such examples trace the classic arc of what public integrity experts call the revolving door, the well-worn path that leads from public office to the private sector, and in some cases, back again. It is a journey taken by a growing number of former MPs, ministers, political staffers, and public servants, and one that raises increasingly pointed questions about where public service ends and where private interest begins. When it comes to the defence sector, the scale of that ecosystem is only now becoming more visible. Of the 365 defence industry businesses featured in the 10th edition of the Australian Defence Exports Catalogue, which was released this month, at least 43 defence companies, Australian and foreign, are registered as clients of lobbying firms that collectively employ some of the most politically connected people in the country. The biggest player is CMAX Advisory, whose defence client list reads like a who's who of global arms manufacturers: BAE Systems, Raytheon, Navantia, Saab, Elbit Systems, and Shield AI, alongside a clutch of Australian-owned contractors. Founded by Christian Tobinslag, a Deputy Chief of Staff to then Labor Defence Minister Joel Fitzgibbon, no single firm has more deeply embedded itself in the defence lobbying sector, or assembled a more formidable portfolio of clients. Fitzgibbon himself is now on CMAX's books as special counsel, as is Rachel Noble, who in 2024 stepped down as Director General of the Australian Signals Directorate, a key intelligence agency within the defence portfolio responsible for foreign signals intelligence, cybersecurity, and offensive cyber operations. A third special counsel is Neil Hart, a former senior ADF officer who also serves as a strategic defence advisor to Queensland's Department of State Development, Infrastructure and Planning. Close behind CMAX is Pine & Partners,
Founded by former Liberal Minister for Defence, Christopher Pyne, the firm now represents Anduril, Hanwha, L3Harris and Silentium Defence, among others, positioning itself at the intersection of the political relationships Pyne spent a career building and the defence contracts those relationships now helps to secure. Pyne and Partners recently brought on Sarah Niall as a partner and the firm's chief of staff. Niall is a former senior advisor to the current Federal Minister for Emergency Management, Christy McBain. Another partner, Andrew Joyce, has worked in a variety of advisory and leadership positions over the past 20 years, including as a senior advisor, chief of staff, and senior executive in both the public service and private sector. Andrew brings extensive knowledge and experience in the Australian government and working with foreign governments through his work in the Attorney General's, Defence, Foreign Affairs and Trade, Immigration, Industry, Prime Minister and Cabinet, and Treasury portfolios, the firm says on its website. The firm's Washington reach was on display last week when Vice Admiral Mark Hammond, Australia's incoming Chief of the Defence Force, was listed as a keynote speaker at Pyne and Partners' sold-out 5th Annual AUKUS Conference, a three-day Washington event with tickets priced at $4,950 a head. The appearance drew immediate criticism from former defence official Michael Shoebridge, who questioned whether Australia's new defence chief should be lending his profile to a private lobbying firm's revenue-raising event. "It's not a detail," Shoebridge told The Nightly, a news website. "It's about ethics, integrity and taxpayer-funded activities by senior public officials." Another top lobbying outfit is TG Public Affairs, chaired by Stephen Conroy, the former Labor senator who served as Minister for Broadband, Communications and the Digital Economy under Prime Ministers Rudd and Gillard, before retiring from the Senate in 2016. A close factional ally of Defence Minister Richard Miles, Conroy has in the years since he left Parliament built one of the most formidable defence lobbying practices in the country. TG Public Affairs' clients list is a roster of the world's largest defence contractors. They include American companies Leidos, Lockheed Martin and Northrop Grumman, as well as the German group Rheinmetall. Together, they represent hundreds of billion dollars of global defence revenues, and in Australia's current spending environment, ambitions to match. Conroy's firm also represents Downer Group and Ventia Australia, two of the country's largest defence services companies, as well as Cenitas Corporation and BMD Group. Ventia, like Lockheed Martin, retains a second lobbying firm simultaneously, engaging both TG Public Affairs and Precision Public Affairs to work its interests in Canberra. Precision Public Affairs is a Canberra-based firm with four registered lobbyists, among them Satcher Fenton. Its defence client list includes L3Harris, Blacktree Technology,

servants. Agency heads and Australian Defence Force officers at colonel level or above. When making initial contact with government representative, lobbyists subject to a prohibition period are required to confirm that their proposed activity falls within their obligations. The Centre for Public Integrity has long urged reform of the Commonwealth's lacklustre lobbying regime. Anthony Wheely, King's Counsel, the chair of the Centre for Public Integrity, tells the Saturday paper. Part of this would include a significantly extended cooling-off period, both in order to address the problems that arise from revolving door between public office and lobbying, and in order to remedy declining public trust, which is obviously and understandably challenged when people see former ministers and senior office holders take up lobbyist roles too close to cessation of their public role. It is this environment where strategic necessity, political calculation, and corporate interest converge that makes the Bushmaster contract worth examining more closely. The Bushmaster fleet already comprises more than 800 vehicles, and its innovative design has attracted international buyers, including Fiji, Jamaica, Japan, New Zealand, the United Kingdom, Indonesia, and the Netherlands. In 2023, the Albanese government gave 120 Bushmasters to Ukraine. With an existing fleet of that size, however, questions have been raised within defence circles about whether the decision to order a further 268 new Bushmasters is more about supporting 300 local jobs over the next 7 years and boosting Federal Labor's chances of holding the seat of Bendigo than it is about strategic necessity. It would be unfair to characterise this deal as a favour to Tails, one retired defence bureaucrat tells the Saturday paper. Yes, it is good for Tails, sure, but the main thing is this is a fantastic vehicle of which Australia should be proud. But do we need hundreds more? If the factory was deep in a safe National Party electorate and not in a marginal Labour electorate, I'm not sure they would have ordered so many. Tails, the French-owned company that builds Bushmasters in Bendigo, is not listed on the lobbyist register at all. There is no CMAX, no Pine & Partners, no TG Public Affairs working their phones on their behalf. The company has no need of them. Its chairman spent his career at the very summit of Australia's defence and intelligence establishment, and its factory, very helpfully, is in a marginal seat. Jason Katsoukas was a senior media advisor to then Minister for Home Affairs and Cybersecurity Claire O'Neill, and reported to then Chief of Staff Andrew Downes. This article was first published in the print edition of the Saturday paper on May the 2nd as Bushmaster of the Dark Arts, and this article was by Jason Katsoukas. And now moving on to our second article, this one is titled, Anzac Day Exposed the Unwelcome Realities of Australian Racism. With the rise of violence against Indigenous Australians, a parliamentary inquiry will hear from those affected and examine how organised the attacks are. This article is by Karen Barlow. Just before he was booed while delivering the Welcome to Country at the Anzac Day Dawn Service at Sydney's Martin Place last weekend, Uncle Ray Minicon made a submission to the Parliamentary Inquiry into Racism, Hate and Violence, directed at Aboriginal and Torres Strait Islander people. Racism in this country is not diminishing. It is intensifying and becoming more visible, more emboldened, Minicon wrote. I really appeal to you that this inquiry must not become another document that names pain yet protects the systems that produce it. Racism against Aboriginal and Torres Strait Islander peoples is not incidental. It is structural, historical, and ongoing. Minicon, an elder, pastor, and veteran, was not the only heckling target. There were boos and jeers at services in Melbourne and Perth, followed by heated media coverage and condemnation from military and political leaders,
including Prime

0: Minister Anthony Albanese, and Premiers Chris Minns, Roger Cook, Jacinta Allen, and Peter Malinauskas. I'm actually thankful that this has happened, mainly because we have seen this racism in our country increase. We thought we had overcome it, but we haven't, Minicon tells the Saturday paper. Since the Voice referendum, it's just escalated to a point where it's more toxic than ever. We don't know where the sources are, but they're more sophisticated these days. He sees the antagonism and physical threats as one-sided, but acknowledges fears about frustrations in the community. It hasn't turned violent yet, but that's the fear we have. Minicon notes, when this stuff happens, we have to stand up. We have to respond in some way, and hopefully it doesn't get too far from our side. The parliamentary inquiry, which closed submissions yesterday, came after a homemade fragment bomb was thrown into the crowd at an Invasion Day rally in Perth. The device did not detonate, and a man has been charged with engaging in a terrorist act, among other offences. That episode followed last year's storming of Camp Sovereignty, an Indigenous protest site in Melbourne. The escalation towards physical harm alarmed Indigenous leaders and Invasion Day rally organisers. They urged the government to fold First Nations racism into the existing Royal Commissions on Antisemitism and Social Cohesion, set up in response to the December 14th Bondi Beach terror attack, which released its interim report on Thursday. The parliamentary inquiry was offered by Minister for Indigenous Australians, Malandiri McCarthy, as a compromise. It is expected to hear directly from First Nations people, as well as to investigate the role of intelligence and law enforcement agencies, and get testimony from the eSafety Commissioner and social media platforms. We've seen evidence of some social media pages encouraging people to be allowed at Anzac Day dawn services specifically. Inquiry Chair and Labor Senator Jana Stewart tells the Saturday paper. That's just one moment. I think that there are online platforms that absolutely are just cesspits of racism and hate that are directed at First Nations people that I expect that we will hear a lot more about through the inquiry. The amount of time that people spend online, and then, as a result, the number of times you can be exposed to racism, I think, has also increased, Senator Stewart says. People are on their phones more, so you're seeing it more as well. It's in your hand in a way that it just wasn't before. Welcome to country ceremonies are a particular flashpoint. It is the second year in a row that the quiet, reflective aspect of the dawn services has been shattered over Indigenous participation and recognition. Critics claim the ceremonies are divisive and overused. Opposition leader Angus Taylor condemned the booing, but also described the Welcome to Country as overdone and devalued. Former Coalition Minister for Indigenous Australians Ken Wyatt, the first Indigenous Australian to be elected to the House of Representatives and to serve as a cabinet minister, says the addresses are simple and not sinister. What's sad about it is that if we look back on the history of Indigenous Australians and the settlements that happened, there was resistance. There were certainly many events that occurred, but we've moved on, he tells the Saturday paper. The leadership that does Welcome to Country now is being genuine and saying, welcome, you're part of what we all are. There's not a divisive element to any welcome that's given by anybody. Prime Ministers do it to overseas visitors. They welcome them to Australia. It is the same thing. The national guidance for delivering such addresses at Anzac Day events is being reviewed by RSL Australia, but it insists this is standard practice. The guidance will include better explanations for veterans. Minicon does not want them touched. If we let these racist views dictate to us, then we've lost. We're the losers and they're the winners. Defence Minister Richard Marles agrees. All I can say is that this is a deeply important day for our nation. People should be respectful at it. Marks of respect, which is what the Welcome to Country is, I think are completely appropriate. In a statement to the Saturday paper, the Minister for Indigenous Australians made a similar point. It was deeply disappointing that a small minority sought to disrupt dawn services. Their actions not only disrespected those invited to take part in official proceedings, but all veterans, their families, and fellow Australians who gathered to remember, Senator McCarthy said. Welcome to country and acknowledgement of country is a respectful thing to do. No one is diminished by it. Wyatt says there is little politically that can be done. I think it's perseverance, he says. I would encourage the RSLs to continue with the practice and not be put off by a handful of people at all of the events. And the public reaction has been tremendous in terms of condemning or responding to those individuals. Submissions made to the inquiry paint a distressing picture of the racism that followed the Voice referendum, which the Yes side said warned of during the campaign. Among them was a man listing a lifetime of skills and qualifications that he said had been routinely dismissed, a woman writing that she had been characterised as difficult, and an angry Aboriginal woman when raising legitimate concerns, and another woman recounting being stuck recently on a train full of neo-Nazis. I have never been more terrified in my life. I have never felt more hopeless, disgusted, and horrified about the country I live in. I still get sick and cold and scared every time I think about it, the woman wrote in her submission. I still get uncomfortable and anxious when I see anyone sporting an Australian flag, because a lot of those creeps were carrying them or wearing them as capes. On January the 26th, I was waiting for a bus, and a random man thought it would be funny to jokingly Heil Hitler at me. There was also a single mother recounting, for the first time, an encounter in a hospital 27 years earlier, where she felt she could not complain about a nurse's actions, which led to a needle stick incident with her son. She fears to this day that her children could have been taken away from her. I haven't spoken to anyone about this, she said. My tada, I'm scared of racism. I allowed her to work while I walked out the hospital in shame. In the online space, the consistent complaint is that social media platforms are useless and even enabling racism and hate speech, while online racists continue to hide behind their anonymity. The biggest actual terrorist threat to the safety and social cohesion of this country is, in my view, neo-Nazi and similar white supremacy groups, lawyer and anti-discrimination advocate Nathan Tyson wrote in his submission. However, in terms of racial vilification and hate speech towards Aboriginal people, it is actually average Australians who do the most offending. Only good and consistent leadership from our political and community leaders over time, education, and an effective process for prosecution of offences of unlawful discrimination, racial vilification, and hate speech will change this. Wyatt, who quit the Liberal Party in 2023 over its decision to formally oppose The Voice, says he would like to see anonymity removed from social media platforms. The only way of changing this is if everybody had to put the actual name, not pseudonyms. If you had your proper name on there, if you were posting, then you are less likely to be so bold so as to make those comments, he said. But I would hope that they identify repetitive trolls and then have them taken off the system. Along with a request for stronger platform accountability for online racism, Wyatt has recommended the introduction of a comprehensive and coordinated national anti-racism strategy to attack the problem and make anti-racism a core obligation of government and institutions. He also suggests the introduction of a culturally safe national racism reporting and referral system, an anti-racism lens on policy formation, as well as alignment with the principles of the United Nations Declaration on the Rights of Indigenous Peoples. Senator Karen Little, a coalition member of the committee conducting the inquiry and a former Shadow Minister for Indigenous Australians, says the inquiry lacks focus. "I believe that we already have enough information," she tells the Saturday paper. "What we need is to stop mucking around with this stuff and go, what about the reconciliation action plans that says this? What about those strategies that say you were going to do that? What did you actually do? And what were the outcomes that demonstrate the measurable change from all the investment that was done with all the consultations that have been done previously? That would have had a much better marker for us to start working on understanding rather than this," Senator Little says. "What we need to do is to look at what has already been done that hasn't been followed through." The inquiry's chair, Senator Stewart, defends the broad terms of reference and says the experience of racism has changed with the evolution and growth of social media. "I think that the rise of violent white radical extremism has changed in this country. So I think it's absolutely worthwhile taking another look at the experience of First Nations people in this country when it comes to racism, particularly when you think about how we've had a bunch of firsts in the last little while, which is, we had an attempted terrorist attack in Borloo, Perth, which we haven't seen before, at an Invasion Day rally. We had the attack on Camp Sovereignty here in Victoria. So I think the types of racism have absolutely changed in this country. And there are mob who feels unsafe, and there are mob who feel really angry," she says. "I think that having an inquiry that is broad, reaching into the experience of First Nations people with racism is absolutely the right thing to do." Minicon says he just does not want the inquiry to waste people's time. "What I say to everybody is, just don't bow down to this," he tells the Saturday paper. What's that quote from Churchill? "We will fight them on the beaches. We need to stand up. We need leadership here that will stand up and say, no, we will do this. Like I say, racism is not our problem. It's a white fella problem. Deal with it." And this article was first published in the print edition of the Saturday paper on May the 2nd as Unwelcome Realities. And that article was by Karen Barlow. And that concludes today's reading from the Saturday paper. I'm Anthony Lau. Thanks for your company. Join us at the same time next week on Vision Australia Radio, VA Radio Digital, and online at varadio.org.
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1: Thank you for your company on the program this week, where we deliver the weekly legal news and hopefully shed some insight into the legal community. And we're certainly delivering that this week. So let's get started with Talking Law. From ABC News Online on the 27th of April, the Wild West of Rewards Clubs, a multi-million dollar industry operating on the fringe of regulation. This article written by business reporter Jasper Wells. Despite the flashing lights, the wads of cash and seemingly endless supply of Italian sports cars, this isn't Vegas. It is just one of Australia's many rewards clubs popping up all over the country, claiming to have given away millions in prizes. The ABC has identified more than 80 companies that run on a rewards club model, where customers pay a monthly subscription to get free entries into prize draws of cars, houses and cash, often worth millions of dollars. Collectively, they claim to have given away more than $220 million in prizes. Despite these businesses being run like gambling operations, the industry is almost entirely unregulated. The range of niches is impressive. Prizes offered range from luxury goods such as sports cars, handbags, houses and watches, to hunting equipment, Pokemon cards, and heavy construction machinery. The companies rely on trade promotion permits, which are intended to promote a product or service and are not meant to be the product themselves, such as the McDonald's Monopoly promotion. Importantly, entry into the draws needs to be free. Whilst turning over millions in revenue, these companies face none of the stringent regulation or consumer protections that gambling operators do, such as age verification, deposit limits, and the self-exclusion register. Gambling licenses are also extremely hard to acquire and cost potentially tens of thousands of dollars, where almost anyone with an ABN can obtain a trade promotion permit, costing about $500 a year. Despite being just one of 11 gaming types in New South Wales, trade promotions make up more than 80% of all gaming-related complaints received by the New South Wales Department of Fair Trading. In the past financial year, there were over 60 complaints relating to trade promotions. New South Wales Better Regulation and Fair Trading Minister Anulak Chantavong said he was very concerned about the growing number of complaints and condemned attempts to mislead consumers. A giveaway business isn't legal. It's either gambling or a charity raffle, said Andreas Fung, a director at Trade Promotions and Lotteries. His company helps businesses genuinely trying to promote a product or service follow trade promotion rules. It's just become gambling, he said of some rewards clubs. Subtitle: A Membership to Nothing. Legally, these companies are rewards clubs or lifestyle clubs, boasting exclusive discounts on brands and access to events, with the entries into prize draws a free extra. But for many, the exclusive benefits they offer are often broken links, the occasional members event, or publicly available discounts. The star of the show is the prize draws. Because they don't have a business, they make up a product, Mr. Fung said of rewards clubs. It's a membership to nothing. Mr. Fung said he got 4 or 5 phone calls a week from people wanting to set up rewards clubs, and he tried to talk them out of it. I convinced some to give up, some go ahead with it, and some just run without a permit, he said. Subtitle: Early Adopter Supports More Regulation. Adrian Portelli, also known as Lambo Guy for his love of Italian sports cars, said he was the first to use the model with his company LMCT Plus, which has been running as a rewards club for almost 10 years. The company says it has given away tens of millions of dollars in prizes. When asked whether the law needed to be changed, he said, 100%. I've said this from day one. There needs to be stricter laws on this. Mr. Portelli said his company was genuinely trying to give customers good value and discounts exclusive to his club, but said he wanted to move away from the rewards club business model. On Wednesday, the billionaire opened a petrol station in Melbourne, exclusive to subscribers, selling fuel for $1 a litre. The opening caused traffic chaos, leading to the police being called. A lot of people are trying to rip off the business and not do the right thing, Mr. Portelli told ABC News in a phone call. They are just effing cowboys. They have no perception of the law. LMCT Plus has an entire team dedicated to making sure the prize draws follow the law, Mr. Portelli added. In March, the company was found guilty of running an unlawful lottery and fined $40,000. Mr. Portelli was found not guilty on related charges, and he said the company would appeal against the ruling. Subtitle: Fun for All Ages. Unlike licensed gambling operators, there is no age verification, meaning anyone with a debit card or PayPal account can sign up to use these services. Tucked away in the terms and conditions are small disclaimers, saying that under 18 should not use the platform and are ineligible to win. But the ABC has not encountered a single website that verifies the user's age. Thomas Fu, director of Motor Culture Australia, a motoring rewards club, said, "I don't know if there are any under 18s. If they want to enter, they have to tick a box. If someone wants to sign up, 14 or 15-year-olds, they're able to sign up, but they can't win," Mr. Portelli said. He said they were using the platform for its intended purpose, which was for discounts and events. "If I told you there wasn't anyone under the age of 18, I'd be lying," Mr. Portelli said. Subtitle: Even the Wild West has limits. But even lax trade promotion laws can have an effect. RS Rewards, a club that claims to have given away more than $10 million in prizes, had its permit cancelled by the New South Wales Department of Fair Trading in March, finding the company had broken the law 29 times in 2025. Despite this, the company has continued to run prize draws, collectively worth more than $1 million, promoting them to New South Wales residents, even though they are not eligible to win. The company's social media accounts are filled with stunts similar to those of US influencer Mr. Beast, who is known for theatrical stunts and giving money to loyal fans. RS Rewards marketing is packed with well-known influencers and former AFL players, including Brendan Favola, who has spoken publicly about his previous gambling addiction and once losing $300,000 in a weekend. He is now a prominent spokesperson for the company, featuring in promotional videos, the company's website, and drawing the names of winners. RS Rewards and Favola did not respond to multiple requests for comment. Subtitle: Not Just a Game. While these businesses style themselves as a lifestyle, their subscribers tell a different story. The marketing and social media accounts portray the prize draws as a bit of low-stakes fun, but to plenty of customers they are anything but. When Mr. Portelli asked LMCT Plus's TikTok followers what they would do with $600,000, one user wrote, "I would get a powered wheelchair and other equipment for my disabilities to have a better quality of life." It was just one of many similar comments on the company's social media accounts, hoping for the chance of a financial lifeline from these prizes. "I would pay my medical bills off and buy a house and pay the rest of my debts off," another user wrote. The ABC has reviewed social media comments from users of these platforms and identified dozens of people who say they are entering the prize draws to pay off medical bills, support themselves or family members with a disability, to pay off debts, or who are homeless. "They are ultimately going to hurt the consumer," Mr. Fung said. "I just think it's wrong. It's morally wrong. Don't like being a member, but always enter into the draw in hopes," another user said. Subtitle: Calls for Urgent Reform. The lax regulatory environment makes prosecuting dodgy operators difficult. While there are penalties for running illegal lotteries, regulators can have a hard time proving the business is not honestly conducting a giveaway to promote a product or service, said Emma Tibera, a lawyer from Bourne Legal who specialises in trade promotions. In light of the recent action against LMCT Plus and RS Rewards, Ms. Tabiri said there may be some more scrutiny in this space. Independent Senator David Pocock has made strengthening gambling regulation a key issue, arguing the government needs to take a stronger stance on gambling ads and companies skirting the law. This is particularly concerning at a time when many people are feeling financially insecure and looking for ways to put food on the table, he previously told the ABC. The lack of protections for consumers could have significant consequences. Kia Sakata, an expert in gambling harm at the Australian Institute of Family Studies, warned users may have no transparency about net losses, fewer limits on bonus-driven spend, and no access to self-exclusion or other harm reduction tools. Every expert the ABC talked to said the space needed more regulation and scrutiny. "We are already the biggest losers in the world when it comes to per capita gambling losses, and predatory companies continue to find new ways to skirt regulations and exploit loopholes to fleece Australians," Senator Pocock said. Earlier in the month, the federal government announced a crackdown on dodgy lotteries. A federal government spokesperson told the ABC that subscription lotteries were a part of the reform, and the new laws would clearly define lotteries to rule out the dodgy operators. "The government is concerned by the emergence of new lotteries that undermine the work of Australia's charity lottery sector," the spokesperson said. "We want to bring lotteries back to their real purpose, community-based and embedded in the principle of fairness." New South Wales Minister Mr. Chantavong said the state government was reviewing trade promotions with interstate regulators. But for now, the difference between trade promotions and gambling rests largely on how they are classified, a gap that has proven to be durable and very lucrative. That article, published on the 27th of April, was on ABC News Online, titled "The Wild West of Rewards Clubs, a multi-million dollar industry operating on the fringe of regulation." It was written by Jasper Wells.
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1: In the Australian Financial Review on the 27th of April, David Maran Guzman writing "No Union Veto. Labor makes first move on AI regulation at work." The Albanese government has made its first formal steps towards regulating artificial intelligence in the workplace, but has ruled out union veto rights and stated that new data suggests that technology still has had only a limited effect on jobs. Workplace Relations Minister Amanda Rishworth will also bring in AI infrastructure developers into her employment portfolio by demanding they invest in local skills and training when constructing billion-dollar data centres and set minimum apprenticeship targets for the projects. She will also flag explicit workforce participation targets for women and First Nations people for the projects and commitments to funding experienced workers to obtain training qualifications. Rishworth will announce the establishment of the AI Employment and Workplaces Forum at the Australian Financial Review Workforce Summit on Tuesday, which she said would allow unions, employers and government to chart a tripartite path to ensure AI's productivity benefits are shared and the laws are fit for purpose. But the tripartite approach does not and should not involve a right of veto, she will say. Rishworth tipped she would take a cautionary approach to regulation, revealing new data from a Department of Employment and Workforce Relations report indicates that artificial intelligence has had no negative effect on graduate jobs so far, and only a slight reduction in administrative jobs. The speech, the first from a workplace minister dedicated to AI, comes as unions are pressuring the government to move faster on regulating the technology, as they fear hundreds of job cuts in the coming months. However, businesses have warned against red tape that strangles the productivity benefits of AI. In her speech, Rishworth will say she will convene the first meeting of the AI Forum on Wednesday, and the group will meet at least three times a year. This tripartite forum will bring together government, employers and unions around the same table, demonstrating the goodwill of all parties to tackle this challenge in a constructive way, she will say. It will work out how we can get those productivity benefits, ensure workers are brought along on the journey, and that those benefits are shared. The forum features equal numbers of union and employer representatives, including ACTU Secretary Sally McManus, as well as the CEOs of the Business Council, Australian Industry Group, Australian Chamber of Commerce and Industry. It will rely on five key principles Rishworth deems essential to the adoption of AI in workplaces: trust, capability, transparency, safety and productivity. Unions have been calling for six-month notice periods for AI job cuts and stronger consultation obligations, raising employer concerns about union agreement being a requirement before introducing the technology. However, Rishworth will assure parties that tripartism does not and should not involve a right of veto. There will always be contestability, and I am not pretending this will be a silver bullet solution, but I really believe tripartism can build shared understanding and trust. Rishworth said her department was working on a gap analysis to identify how workplace institutions and laws interact with AI adoption, and there was a live question about whether these settings are fit for purpose. Subtitle: Canaries in AI Coal Mine Unaffected. But she stressed that the forum operated from the same set of agreed facts about AI's effect on jobs. There are a lot of predictions out there about what will happen to the labour market because of AI, she said. While augmentation in the medium term is the most likely scenario, according to Jobs and Skills Australia, we need reliable data to accurately monitor the real-world impacts of AI adoption. She said her department was finalising a report, expected next month, that will produce the first government data on how the labour market had changed since the launch of ChatGPT in November 2022 up to February, with a focus on entry-level roles and job composition. Pleasingly, employment outcomes for young tertiary graduates have been positive, despite some expectations that they could be the canaries in the coal mine for AI in the workplace, she said. We are not seeing an elevated rate of compositional change, meaning that the mix of jobs in the economy is not changing faster than usual. However, she said the labour market was starting to see a slight softening in the rate of growth for occupations that are most exposed to AI adoption, like filing clerks or keyboard operators. Now, I would say that this data is reflective of a particular point in time and is not predictive, she said. But it will help build a shared understanding of what is actually happening in the labour market, which gives us a platform to build trust. The data stops just as WiseTech announced 2,000 job cuts it blamed on AI and was followed by Atlassian's 1,600 job cuts in March. This month, Bendigo and Adelaide Bank announced it would cut its workforce after reaching two major technology deals. The finance sector union at the time issued the strongest public criticism of the government over its perceived sluggishness in regulating AI and called for urgent legislation. FSU Secretary Julia Angrisano accused the government of incredible naivety when it comes to its light-touch approach to regulating AI. She said the government had repeatedly assured unions that it would only act when AI becomes an issue for jobs. However, the FSU said the moment had well and truly arrived. The federal government has been asleep at the wheel, but it's not too late for them to step up and protect local jobs, Angrisano said. A spokesperson for the government at the time defended its efforts and said the workers' voices and union engagement were critical to AI adoption. We are working as a government to ensure that AI is being harnessed to create good jobs, not threaten them. In her speech, Rishworth will flag that the government will also take a role in shaping how technology companies' investments in data centres can benefit skills growth, including through memorandums of understanding and government expectations. She will say the types of action she believes will meet expectations includes data centre developers setting targets for minimum amounts of work for apprentices and trainees on these construction projects. Australia will prioritise proposals that invest in our skills pipeline, so we have enough tradies to build this vital infrastructure without cannibalising our existing trade workforce, she will say. Our government will work closely with the states and territories to implement these expectations in their approval processes. She will also flag explicit workforce participation targets for women and First Nations people for the projects and commitments to funding experienced workers to obtain training qualifications. That was no union veto. Labor makes first move on AI regulation at work by David Maren Guzman and published in the Australian Financial Review on the 27th of April. From ABC News Online on the 29th of April, Tamsin Buckle writes, paid advertisements used to promote fraudulent investment platforms on social media, warns ASIC. Sydney father Leo thought he was pouring his money into investments that would one day help him buy a house. While scrolling on Instagram in September, Leo, whose name has been changed for privacy reasons, came across a paid advertisement for Prime U Partner, spruiking what he believed to be a legitimate, high-yield investment platform. After reading a few reviews online, which he now suspects were fraudulent, the 35-year-old invested $77,521 and was made to believe his investment had grown to $200,000 on the platform by December that year. At the time, he was feeling optimistic and believed he was investing in cryptocurrency, stocks, and even gold. Wanting to cash in on his supposed winnings, Leo went to withdraw, but when he tried to do so, he was told he had to make additional payments. Raising his suspicions and digging deeper, Leo discovered the entire platform, down to its graphs and numbers, was fake. He had not made a single real investment. For it to completely crash and burn on me like that was just, like, horrific, he said. Subtitle: Calls Left Unanswered. Leo's personal investment broker, who had spent months talking to remotely and who had guided him through making 18 small installments of cash into the website, would not call him back. He said the scam had cost him years of savings. Leo went to New South Wales Police in January this year, with officers confirming to the ABC the case was investigated and referred to Interpol's Cyber Fraud Division. He said he was not hopeful of getting back any of his lost funds. Former Detective Blair Joynson has spent more than 4 years reviewing and investigating fraud and cyber crimes, with his business providing advice on investigations for court matters, such as helping with cryptocurrency tracing. Mr. Joynson assisted Leo with contacting New South Wales Police. Setting up a fraudulent, high-yield investment platform had never been easier, Mr. Joynson said, with cheap website templates available for purchase online. Then it becomes your ability to socially engineer people and to trick people, really, he said. Mr. Joynson said investment scams like the one Leo experienced typically encouraged a victim to invest and then withdraw a small test amount, making them feel comfortable to then invest larger amounts. The investments, which the victim may think are in cryptocurrency or other commodities, will then appear to be rising on the platform's website. However, when they try to withdraw these seemingly successful investments, they are told they will need to pay extra transactions or processing fees, and contact with the platform will go dark. Mr. Joynson said he had seen hundreds of cases like Leo's play out, and said almost all of them had originated from social media. A report by the National Anti-Scam Centre found investment scams continue to result in the most significant financial harm to Australians, with combined losses of $837.7 million in 2025. In 2025, the National and Anti-Scam Centre collaborated with the Australian Securities and Investments Commission, ASIC, to disrupt investment scams, which included the removal of fake investment platforms, phishing scams, cryptocurrency investment scams, and investment scam advertisements on social media. Mr. Joynson said scammers often paid for Meta advertisements, the parent company of Facebook and Instagram, to lure people to their fraudulent platform. The ABC contacted Meta for comment. Efforts were made to contact Prime U Partner, though its website is now defunct, coming up as a certificate error, indicating that a browser cannot verify the website's SSL certificate was issued by a trusted, certificated authority. An SSL certificate is a digital certificate that authenticates a website's identity and enables a safe, encrypted connection. Subtitle: Social Media, a Source of Financial Information for Many. According to a survey by ASIC released last month, 63% of 18 to 28-year-olds said they used social media as a source of financial information. That figure was higher than those who used professional financial services or sought advice from family and friends, the results found. Another 40% reported they had been messaged directly by someone encouraging them to invest. ASIC also took down more than 1,100 online investment scam advertisements on social media in 2025. I think it shows there's a lot of activity that's happening, often under the radar, encouraging people to make crypto investments, Commissioner Alan Kirkland said. One of the risks as a consumer is sometimes it's hard to know which of those are actual crypto assets and which might be a scam, because we've seen a number of scams that have seen people lose their money. For Leo, the experience of losing almost $78,000 had been deeply distressing. I wanted to buy a home and set my family up. That was the goal this year, he said. All my savings are completely gone. I've got no money, so I'm just starting back from scratch. That was paid advertisements used to promote fraudulent investment platforms on social media, warns ASIC, written by Tamsin Buckle, published on ABC News Online on the 29th of April. That's our program for this evening. It's been a pleasure to share your company. Talking Law will be back at the same time next week here on Vision Australia Radio, VA Radio Digital, and online at varadio.org.

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3: Hello everyone, and welcome to this week's edition of The Uncertainty Principle. I'm your reader and operator this week, Barry Levini. On today's program, we've got NASA's Artemis II mission was a success, recent research into schizophrenia, deer may see a forest differently at dawn and dusk than we do, and how AI is affecting people from all walks of life in today's world. I'm going to start today with an article from connectsci.au, the CSIRO science site. This article's entitled, Mining Waste Could Help Save Endangered Northern Quoll. The author is Evrim Yazgan, and the article's dated the 19th of April 2026. New research has shown how plastic piping left behind on abandoned mining sites can be used to build comfortable nests for northern quolls. Northern quolls, Dasurus halucatus, are sometimes called the North Australian native cat, but these marsupials are most closely related to other carnivorous marsupials like the Tasmanian devil. The species is endangered with a population of about 100,000 in rapid decline. The northern Queensland population could be as low as 200 individuals, according to recent research. In the past 50 years, northern quolls have experienced severe drops in numbers due to poisoning from eating invasive cane toads, predation by feral cats, habitat loss, and increased fire intensity. Among the threats to the quoll's habitat is mining. But conservationists are seeking to turn this negative into a positive for the marsupials. A new paper published in the CSIRO publishing journal Pacific Conservation Biology suggests that detritus left behind at disused mining sites can be converted into comfy quoll condos. Creating artificial dens that effectively buffer temperature and humidity extremes, as well as promote breeding, can be expensive and time-consuming, the authors write. Here, we describe a small demonstration trial showing that readily available mine site material, e.g. high-density polyethylene HDPE pipes, can be incorporated into waste dump design to create low-cost artificial dens that may be suitable for the northern quoll. Rock piles with incorporated waste plastic piping had an average maximum temperature of 33.6 degrees C and average humidity of 66.1%. These conditions are similar to those of the quoll's natural nesting sites. Remote sensing cameras showed quolls entering and leaving the dens, but none have set up homes in the artificial nests yet. Although our initial results are promising, no conclusions can be drawn about the efficacy of buried HDPE pipes as artificial quoll habitat until repeatable experimental trials are done. Further work is needed on the construction and placement of the HDPE pipes, the researchers say. A primary focus for post-mining reconstruction of the natural landscape is the importance of whole landscape rehabilitation to provide cover, foraging, and enhanced breeding opportunities, they add. Given the critical role of the successful raising of young for quoll population stability, this research note hopes to provide some ideas and motivation for future research that will enhance the re-establishment of the northern quoll in the rehabilitated mining landscape. And that article, Mining Waste Could Help Save Endangered Northern Quoll, was from connectsci.au, and the author was Evrim Yazgin. The next article comes from newscientist.com. It's a space article, and this one's entitled NASA's Artemis II Mission is a Historic Success. The astronauts of the Artemis II mission around the Moon have made it home safely to Earth, marking the end of a triumphant mission and the beginning of a longer road to stay on the Moon. The author is Leah Crane. The astronauts of the Artemis II mission have made it home. Their journey, which began in Cape Canaveral, Florida on the 1st of April, took them around the Moon and further from Earth than any human has travelled before. On the 10th of April, they splashed down in their capsule off the coast of California. On landing, Mission Commander Reid Wiseman reported four green crew members, indicating that he, his NASA crewmates Victor Glover and Christina Koch, and Canadian astronaut Jeremy Hansen were all feeling good after re-entering Earth's atmosphere. "What a journey," he said. This historic flight marked the first time humans have been to the Moon since the Apollo 18 mission in 1972. At its most distant, the Orion capsule was 406,771 kilometres from Earth, beating the distance record set by the crew of the Apollo 13 mission in 1970. The main purpose of Artemis II was to act as a test flight for future lunar missions, a test it passed with flying colours, but there were several science goals as well. Several of them were tied to the hues of the lunar surface. It appears simply grey from afar, but up close the astronauts noted green, brown, and even orange hues. These observations can help scientists unravel the composition and history of the lunar surface, particularly on its far side, where the astronauts observed some areas that have never been directly seen by human eyes before. When Earth and the Moon were both visible at once, though, the brightness of sunlight reflected off the planet in a phenomenon called Earthshine drowned out these subtle variations. "The Moon turned into a sponge of light," said Koch. "As soon as the Earth got close enough to be in my field of view to take them both in at the same time, the Moon dulled. It turned into a sponge. It's almost like it went matte." In fact, the Earthshine through one of the windows throughout the flight was so bright that the crew covered the window with a spare shirt, prompting calls for future missions to include dedicated window shades. The astronauts also took pictures and made voice recordings as they watched the Moon go by, including detailed descriptions of the terrain below them. It's those kinds of nuanced observations that could ultimately inform future landed missions, future crewed missions, to understand where we can go to maximise the scientific value, said NASA's Artemis science lead, Kelsey Young, in a 7th of April press conference. These ultimately get at chronology of the solar system, at how the inner solar system has evolved over time, which connects to the Moon being the witness plate for our planet and for the inner solar system. While this spacecraft was behind the Moon, the Artemis crew also got to witness a solar eclipse unlike any visible from Earth, in which the Sun appeared smaller than the Moon in the sky as it disappeared behind the lunar horizon. "The eclipse occurred, and then we had 5 minutes of human emotional reaction to staring at that orb floating in the vastness of space," said Wiseman. "Then right after that, somebody in the cabin said, 'Let's look for impact flashes.' And immediately we saw one or two or three." Spotting impact flashes, which are momentary sparks of light caused by meteorites hitting the darkened surface of the moon, was one of the mission's science goals, because observing them can help us figure out how concerned future missions to the surface should be about meteorite impacts. The next mission in the Artemis program, Artemis 3, won't include a landing or even a visit to the moon, after a series of recent changes aimed at making the program nimbler and more practical. Instead, it will primarily be about testing the Orion capsule's ability to dock with lunar landers in orbit around Earth. It is planned for 2027. The next lunar landing is scheduled for the Artemis 4 mission in 2028. All of these flights are part of a larger

part of a larger goal to build a sustained human presence on the Moon. NASA recently announced a pivot in its plans, from a space station in lunar orbit to a base on the ground. And China's space program has similar aspirations. The hope is that within a few decades, going to the Moon will be as relatively routine as visiting the International Space Station is now. And eventually, maybe as routine as a transcontinental flight. Whether or not that happens, the images from Artemis II have been emblazoned on the public consciousness, injecting new life into our view of the Moon. And that article, NASA's Artemis II mission was a historic success, was by Leah Crane, and it came from newscientist.com.au, dated the 11th of April, 2026. And staying in space, we go to the Age of Monday, the 20th of April. This is an article by Angus Dalton. It's entitled Space Odyssey, A Bargain at $20 Million. And I'm reading from page 11. Anusha Ansari had the best excuse for ditching an astronomy lesson. "I'm sorry I can't finish this class," she told her teacher. "I'm going to space." It was 2006, and a spot had opened up on a Russian Soyuz spacecraft bound for the International Space Station. A bout of chronic kidney stones had ruled out a Japanese candidate for the mission. Ansari was next in line. She leapt at the chance and became the first self-funded woman to go to space. But it's what she did next that greased the wheels for commercial space travel and laid the groundwork for future space tourism. Ansari was awarded an honorary doctorate in science this week in recognition of her impact on space exploration and research by Swinburne University of Technology, where she studied astronomy online. Ansari witnessed the Islamic Revolution growing up in Tehran. In 1979, Ayatollah Khomeini took over and the regime closed her school, derailing her ambitions of becoming an astrophysicist or astronaut. "The new Iran did not tolerate such dreams from a woman," she has said. Her family moved to Washington, D.C. in 1984, when Ansari studied electrical engineering and computer science. She went on to launch a telecommunications company with her husband. Their work earned them millions. As her 40th birthday approached, Ansari booked her $20 million ticket to space. Ansari is now chief executive of the XPRIZE Foundation, a non-profit that runs lucrative competitions aimed at driving technological innovation. The first competition, the Ansari XPRIZE, offered $10 million to the first non-government organization to build a reusable crewed spacecraft. "I spend all of my time now with XPRIZE figuring out the problems that are preventing us from having an equitable and abundant world. I'm a Star Trek fan, so I want to build the Star Trek world for us. Without the Klingons, of course." And that article, Space Odyssey, A Bargain at $20 million, was by Angus Dalton, the science reporter, and it came from The Age of Monday, April the 20th, 2026. I was reading from page 11. Let's do some biology now, and this article is from Scientific American of April 2026. Reading from page 12, the article's entitled Lighting the Way. The forest may be glowing, at least to deer. And the author is Anirban Mukhopadhyay. At dawn and dusk, forests often appear muted and nearly monochromatic to human eyes. But white-tailed deer might see a very different landscape. To them, the forest could be aglow. Since at least the 1970s, biologists have understood that deer leave scented signposts, spots where they have rubbed their antlers on trees or urinated on scrapes that they carve out of the ground with their hooves. But one group of researchers wondered whether these marks also provide visual messages.

0: The scientists used ultraviolet lights to scan and analyse 146 such signposts in Whitehall Forest in the state of Georgia. They found that although these spots look unremarkable in daytime lighting, they remit blue-green light that deer can see when exposed to UV wavelengths common at dawn and dusk. This glow might happen at antler rubs because the action strips bark away, revealing lignin-rich inner wood that remits the longer wavelengths in a way bark does not. If anyone's seen a reflector on a tree, a rub is similar to that, though obviously not as stark, said study lead author Daniel DeRose Brokert, a biologist at the University of Georgia. The visual contrast also intensifies as the breeding season approaches. In their paper describing the findings, published in Ecology and Evolution, the authors found that rubs made later in the season produced stronger photoluminescent signals, a pattern that coincides with rising testosterone levels and associated marking activity. Rubbing can both strip away bark to reveal fluorescent inner wood and deposit glandular secretions, either of which may contribute to the signal. The shift in light is particularly relevant, the authors say, because the eyes of white-tailed deer have enhanced sensitivity to short and middle wavelength colours, which are common under low light conditions. Traditionally mammalian biofluorescence, such as the glowing fur of bare-nosed wombats and bandicoots, has been studied as a property of the animal itself. Biological material such as semen is also known to fluoresce under UV light. This work suggests that biofluorescence might be embedded in the environment as well, even if only subtly, contributing a largely unseen layer to how animals might be communicating. Not everyone is convinced that these fluorescent contrasts would be visible to deer under natural conditions, however. If humans do not see these markings under natural light, then deer are unlikely to see them, says Almut Kelber, a sensory biologist at Lund University in Sweden, who was not part of the study. Demonstrating a visual role would require behavioural tests that separate sight from smell, she adds. DeRose Brokert describes the study as a first step. It documents that rubs and scrapes can generate contrast at wavelengths deer can see and lays the groundwork for future experiments with natural lighting. And that article, Lighting the Way, was by Anirban Mukhopadhyay, and it came from the Scientific American of April 2026. I was reading from page 12. You're on The Uncertainty Principle on Vision Australia Radio. I'm your reader and operator this week, Barry Levini. Now a neuroscience article. I'm reading the February 2026 Scientific American, page 12. The author's Hannah Siao. And the article's entitled Selective Sound. Why do some people with schizophrenia hear voices? Hearing imaginary voices is a common but mysterious feature of schizophrenia spectrum disorders. Up to 80% of people with these conditions experience auditory hallucinations, hearing speech or other sounds when there are none. Now research has gotten us closer to unravelling the brain mechanisms behind this phenomenon. Experts have long thought auditory hallucinations arise from a person's perception of their inner thoughts as real voices coming from the outside world. When people without schizophrenia speak or prepare to speak, the brain region that plans movements suppresses signals in the auditory cortex, the part of the brain that processes sound. This action helps people distinguish their own speech from external noise. Researchers theorized this mechanism could apply to healthy people's inner speech as well, although that has been difficult to study and verify. Dysfunction in the activity between these brain regions might lead to hearing voices. In a study published in Schizophrenia Bulletin, researchers demonstrated that inner speech indeed suppressed the brain's auditory cortex in adults without schizophrenia. But in people with the condition who experienced auditory hallucinations, they found inner speech boosted the auditory cortex's response. The hard thing with studying inner speech is that it's inherently private, says Thomas Whitford, a cognitive neuroscientist at the University of New South Wales in Australia and co-lead author of the study. To eavesdrop on that inner speech, Whitford and his colleagues used electroencephalography, EEG, to measure brain activity in individuals with conditions on the schizophrenia spectrum, including participants who heard voices and those who did not, but might have in the past, and in those who didn't have such conditions. The researchers prompted the participants to imagine saying a specific syllable, either ba or b, without actually moving their mouths. At the same time, a sound played through the subject's headphones that either matched or mismatched the sound they were told to imagine speaking. As a control condition, participants were sometimes told not to imagine anything and to simply listen to the sounds with their headphones. In adults without schizophrenia, simultaneously hearing and mentally producing a sound dampened the auditory cortex's response compared with brain activity when they only listened without thinking of saying anything. The effect was strongest when the sound they heard matched the one they imagined. But participants with schizophrenia who had auditory hallucinations experienced the opposite effect. When the two sounds matched, their brain response was even stronger. People with schizophrenia who did not currently hear voices showed strong dampening in the auditory cortex with mismatched sounds, but no dampening when the sounds matched. Whitford suggests this finding may be a sign that these participants had the potential to hallucinate. This paper builds on previous research by neuroscientist Xing Tian of New York University Shanghai and his colleagues. Tian's team has conducted numerous studies teasing apart mechanisms in the brain's motor and auditory regions, including mapping abnormal signals that could lead to confusion between inner and external sounds in people with schizophrenia. Whitford and his colleagues' new study helps to clarify one possible mechanism for schizophrenia's auditory hallucinations, says Albert Powers, a psychiatrist at the Yale School of Medicine, who wasn't involved in the work. But further investigation is needed to see whether this pattern of brain activity contributes to all the different sound-based hallucinations people with schizophrenia might experience, he says, and not just voices. Nevertheless, according to Mahesh Menon, a psychologist and co-head of the schizophrenia program at the University of British Columbia, who also wasn't involved in the study, this research is quite clever, especially because these internal mechanisms are difficult to test experimentally. Menon adds that the new findings could be valuable for understanding how similar psychotic symptoms occur. Powers emphasizes that experiencing auditory hallucinations doesn't always indicate severe schizophrenia, and that a person with severe schizophrenia won't necessarily experience hallucinations. Disentangling the various pathways to the brain that could drive these hallucinations may lead to new treatment options, and this paper helps to get us there, he says. Whitford hopes his team's EEG test could eventually be used to assess someone's risk of developing psychotic symptoms and hallucinations. That predictive ability, he says, would be the holy grail that could help direct people toward early preventative treatment. And that article, Selective Sound, was by Hannah Siao. It came from the Scientific American of February 2026, and I was reading from page 12. A physics article next. This one comes from newscientist.com. It's dated the 10th of April. It's by Carmela Padovic-Callahan, and it's entitled Physicists Resolve a Long-Standing Puzzle Over the Size of a Proton. Two extremely precise experiments agree with previously shocking measurement of just how big the proton is, which may help future searches for new particles. At long last, we have pinned down the size of a proton. More than 15 years after an experiment unexpectedly shook the world of particle physics, researchers are regaining their grip on one of this fundamental particle's most basic properties. Look around you, and everything you see will be filled with protons. The proton is a fundamental building block of our world, and until 2010, we thought we understood it fairly well. We knew its composition. It is made from three quarks. And we knew its size. Then, a measurement based on an exotic hydrogen atom showed that the proton may actually be about 4% smaller than expected. Physicists scrambled, exploring sources of experimental error as well as theories about new physics phenomena that could resolve this proton radius puzzle. In 2019, another experiment strengthened the evidence that the proton's size had long been overestimated. Now the issue may have finally been settled by a pair of complementary experiments that make the case for the smaller proton more convincing than ever. They revealed the proton to have a radius of about 0.84 femtometers, or less than 1,000,000,000th of a meter. When you look at that data, how much money are you willing to bet that the proton radius is what it is? For me, personally, right now, with these measurements, the betting odds go significantly up, says Dylan Yost at Colorado State University, who worked on one of the experiments. To determine this radius, both experiments focused on hydrogen atoms because each of these has only one proton and one electron. The two particles have opposite electric charges, so they exert electromagnetic forces on each other, and this interaction affects the energies that each particle can have within the atom. But this interaction depends on the size of the proton, which means that one way to find the exact dimensions of a proton is to measure how an electron in the same atom moves from one energy state to another. The two research teams did just that, using lasers to control the electrons in hydrogen atoms. Between them, they measured three electrons' transitions between energies that had never been measured before. From this, they calculated the proton's radius, and their numbers not only matched each other, but also that momentous 2010 measurement. It's now very, very unlikely that there is still this proton radius puzzle, says Lothar Meisenbacher at the University of California, Berkeley, who was part of the second experiment, which was conducted at the Max Planck Institute of Quantum Optics, MPQ, in Germany. This is no small feat. The sort of experiments that Meisenbender and his colleagues carried out are notoriously difficult. Hydrogen atoms must be placed in a perfect vacuum. The required lasers are often expensive and must be calibrated extremely carefully. While 3 or 4 weeks may be enough to collect data, it can take years to catalogue and understand every possible source of disturbance and errors that could creep into the final measurement. Additionally, these experiments tend to be highly specialised in exactly how they manipulate hydrogen, so that tracking down the precise reason why their findings might diverge is typically very difficult, says Meisenbacher. But when their findings agree, this diversity of approaches is a strength, because an effect that originates with some specific instrumental glitch wouldn't show up across experiments, says Juan Rojo at Vrije University Amsterdam in the Netherlands. The proton radius should be a universal property. It should give the same result no matter how you look at it. This is why these two papers are quite nice, because they provide different perspectives to the same number, he says. The increased certainty in the proton size is especially important for fine-tuning theories about new particles that could be discovered by studying the behavior of hydrogen's electron, says Yost. In fact, the MPQ experiment was already precise enough to test the predictions of our best current mathematical model, called quantum electrodynamics, to an accuracy of 0.5 parts per million. The team didn't find any discrepancies, nothing that would indicate new forces or particles. But Rojo says the two experiments paved the way for similar studies to become an important part of particle physics research. While giant particle colliders can search for heavy new particles, these tabletop experiments with hydrogen atoms and lasers could look for very light particles that would otherwise remain hidden, says Yost. Now that we have confidence that we really understand what's going on, we can say, OK, what sort of limits can we put on new physics? He says. And that article, Physicists Resolve a Long-Standing Puzzle Over the Size of a Proton, was by Carmela Padovic-Callahan and came from newscientist.com, dated the 10th of April 2026. You're on The Uncertainty Principle on Vision Australia Radio. My name's Barry Lavini. We'll be back after a short break. When we come back, we'll hear about the latest applications for AI.
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0: Welcome back. We're going to the Scientific American of March 2026 now. It's kind of a multi-article. I'm going to read the introductory section that's called Living in the Co-Pilot Society, The Promise and Peril of Artificial Intelligence Everywhere, which is by Eric Sullivan. And then I'm going to read some short portraits of people using AI at work. So we'll begin with Living in the Co-Pilot Society. In San Diego, a high school English teacher can clear her grading queue in a matter of days by outsourcing her initial assessments to ChatGPT. In New Hampshire, middle schoolers use generative tools to strip the clothes off their classmates in digital photographs, leaving the community grasping for a policy response. In Sweden, a payments company touts its AI customer service system for carrying the work of 700 people, only for its CEO to later admit they'd overdone it on automation and would start bringing people back. Artificial intelligence, computer systems trained on vast datasets to predict the next likely pixel or word, is everywhere. In the 3 years since ChatGPT was released, AI has shifted from a browser-based novelty to a kind of background infrastructure. It is the ears in the exam room, the silent partner in the C-suite, the uncredited co-author of The Classroom Rubric. The College Board reports that 84% of high school students now use AI for schoolwork. For bosses and boardrooms, its promise of cheap labour is irresistible. spending on AI hit $1.8 trillion last year, according to research from Gartner. There are environmental costs, too. A single AI-focused data center can consume as much electricity as 100,000 homes, and even bigger centers are under construction. The cloud, it turns out, is heavy. The advent of AI is often framed as a battle of human versus machine. But that view misses the point. The reality today is human plus machine, operating under budget constraints in flawed institutions, fed by imperfect data. While companies race to generate more and more sophisticated models and aspire to AI that can rival human intelligence, it's the mundane uses of the technology that are making the biggest impact. A clinician might offload the drudgery of documentation to an ambient scribe, allowing her to look her patient in the eye rather than at a bedside monitor. A call center can answer in 35 languages at 3 a.m. without an army of night shift polyglots. The risk, though, is that the harms will scale faster than the benefits. Deepfakes turn the technology into a personal weapon. A manipulated video can ruin a reputation long before anyone can prove where it came from. A hallucinated fact can be a minor nuisance in a school assignment or a dangerous claim in a clinical note. And even when no one means harm, the partnership changes how people make judgments. Outputs arrive with the unearned confidence of a carefully considered thought. An AI co-pilot redistributes labour and liability. What gets sold as assistance often turns into supervision. It offers the gift of speed while multiplying the number of moments when a human must decide whether to trust the system's suggestion. The articles in this special report track this transformation across key fronts. In hospitals struggling to modernise care without eroding it. In communities discovering how fast a synthetic video clip can outrun correction. And in the working lives of people using these tools. Sometimes to speed up the day, sometimes to outsource responsibility. When a technology's upsides are easy to claim and its downsides easy to deny, who pays for its mistakes? And that was Living in the Copilot Society by Eric Sullivan. And they came from pages 25 and 26 of the March 2026 Scientific American. Now, between pages 26 and 32, there are a number of short AI at work portraits of different people and how AI is affecting their work. The author is Denis Ellis-Béchard, who's Scientific American's senior writer for technology. So the first one is Christopher Sharp, Chief Medical Information Officer, Stanford University Medical Center, Palo Alto, California. I'm a practicing physician, first and foremost a primary care doctor, and my hospital's chief medical information officer. I make sure we have the right artificial intelligence tools to support clinicians in taking care of their parents. One tool is called ChatEHR for electronic health record. I can use a chat interface to say, I'd like to know more about a certain aspect of this individual's care. Can you summarize that? It can reduce tasks from hours to minutes. We also use an AI scribe, which listens to a conversation with a patient and creates a medical summary. Our clinicians felt this approach was much better in terms of their cognitive load and their overall wellness in the workplace. I vividly recall sitting with a patient who told me about how her sister had died. It was important for me not to be typing and just to be really looking at her and supporting her. During that conversation, she shared important details about her family's health history. I never reached over to my keyboard to document those clinical details, but they were captured by the AI. I was struck when I read the summarization. It simply said the patient's sister had died and noted her health condition, even though I'd had a very emotional connection with my patient during that moment. That was an example where the machine did what the machine does really well, and I did what a human does well. So that was Christopher Sharp. And that was on page 26. Now, moving to page 9. Stephanie Dinkins, transdisciplinary artist, Brooklyn, New York. I'm trained as a photographer, but I fell into the field of AI through my experience with a humanoid robot called BINA48, which is in the form of a black woman's head and shoulders. In 2014, I was smitten and wanted to know how a black woman became the model for one of the world's most advanced technologies. As I spoke to BINA48, her responses felt flat. If I asked about race, she didn't have the deepest, most nuanced answers. And that scared me, frankly, because if the people who created her, who have good intentions, are producing something flat, what happens when people aren't even concerned with these questions? I made a project called Not the Only One, an AI entity trained on oral histories from 3 generations of women in my family. It was hard to find a dataset that felt loving to build on. Most conversational datasets I had access to would port negative stereotypes, opportunity limitations, and the violence black people often face into my project. I wound up trying to make my own dataset, which is ridiculous because it was underpopulated. I preferred that limitation to sitting my family's history atop historic cruelty. That made me think about the value of small, community-grounded data. I created an app, The Stories We Tell Our Machines, to let people gift that information so AI can know us better from the inside out. And that AI artwork was about Stephanie Dinkins, transdisciplinary artist, Brooklyn, New York. That was on page 29. Now I'm moving to page 30. This next one is Jen Roberts, English teacher, Point Loma High School, San Diego. I've been a teacher for 30 years. I was really burned out when ChatGPT dropped. Obviously, it offered ways for my students to be academically dishonest, but it also offered ways to reinvigorate my teaching. It's very effective for feedback. In my time-constrained world, my comments might be brief or terse, but what the AI comes up with is usually spot on. I typically end up using that, sometimes with a few edits. I often say that AI doesn't save me time. It lets me do more with the time I have. My students get their work back in days instead of weeks. They're revising more, and their writing has improved. A recent study found that students with names at the end of the alphabet receive lower grades and worse feedback, probably because their teachers get tired. I think of AI as my balance check. When I get to an assignment from a student whose last name starts with Z and that kid annoyed me today, am I giving them a fair grade? Often the AI says, no, you should be giving them a higher grade. I look at the work again and I'm like, it's right. If AI can mitigate that, that's good for my students. I see it as a fairness issue, making sure students get consistent scoring. For all the real concerns about AI bias, I have more concerns about human bias. And that pen pick was Jen Roberts, English teacher, Point Loma High School, San Diego. Now to page 31. This next article is about Joseph McMullen, civil rights attorney, San Diego. I'm a civil rights lawyer specializing in law enforcement misconduct that results in death or serious injury. In cases against the government, it is not uncommon for me to have 2 or 3 terabytes worth of documents, equivalent to millions of pages, that I have to make sense of. In 2024, I had a trial involving a 9-year-old girl wrongfully detained at the US-Mexico border for 33 hours, much of it in an underground jail. I had to put together a brief on all the evidence I was presenting, and a lot of that work can be done by AI. You can feed it data and have it break the information down for you so that you can see it clearly. I use AI as a tool. It's not a substitute for judgment or telling the story of your case in a compelling way. That's the human element. AI can't replace that, but it can analyze 100,000 text messages and give me an understanding of what's relevant. In the 4th century BCE, Aristotle said that to be an effective advocate, you need a tripartite. Logos, logic, ethos, credibility, and pathos, emotion. For every aspect of lawyering that involves logic, AI can help give the logical answer and even make us more credible. I don't think AI can add emotion. It helps lawyers not turn into robots, letting us focus more on being human. And that was Joseph McMullen, civil rights attorney from San Diego. Now, lucky last of these little profiles is Gabriel Gomes, assistant professor of chemistry and chemical engineering, Carnegie Mellon University, Pittsburgh. I'm from Brazil and came to the US for my PhD. I didn't have a computer of my own until I was 19, but now I work with machine learning, artificial intelligence, and chemistry at Carnegie Mellon University. The school built the first academic cloud laboratory in the world, a remote lab where robots carry out experiments and you interface with it via code. After GPT-4 came out in 2023, I remember waking up at 6 a.m. with an idea for using natural language to interface with the lab. That's how CoScientist started. It serves as an assistant for PhD students. If you have not done a particular experiment before, CoScientist can be your guide. You can share photos and videos and have it troubleshoot the next step. It recently assisted with a project people usually don't do because the amount of labor that'd be imposed on a highly skilled individual would be enormous. Because we used CoScientist and robotics, we were able to speed it up. Our first experiment was simple. We provided a 96-well plate of food coloring and just said, "Draw something cute on the target plate." Guiding a robot, CoScientist drew a fish. We don't know why, but it's cute. This result is impressive because ordinarily a human would have to program the robot exactly. Now you can give it instructions in natural language. That was Gabriel Gomes, assistant professor of chemistry and chemical engineering, Carnegie Mellon University, Pittsburgh. And that was a section of At Work articles and different people's experiences of AI. It came from the Scientific American, and I was reading between pages 26 and 32. You're on The Uncertainty Principle on Vision Australia Radio. I'm your reader and operator this week, Barry Levine. Now we're going to the January Scientific American, page 92. Now this is the 50, 100 and 150 years column compiled by Mark Fischetti with details of things that happened, or what the Scientific American was thinking about 50, 100 and 150 years ago. 1976. Killer bees won't invade. Much attention has been given to the fact that honeybees of an African race, Apis mellifera adansonii, were accidentally released in Brazil in the mid-1950s, where they have been crossbreeding with commercial honeybee populations and also have established their own wild colonies. The northward and southward expansion of the bees' range, coupled with the African race's tendency to pursue any disturber of the hive with unusual persistence, have led to predictions that the killer bees might eventually spread a reign of terror throughout the Western Hemisphere. Roger A. Morse, professor of apiculture at Cornell University, dismisses the threat as being grossly exaggerated. Morse points out that the African bee's reputation for aggressiveness is no worse than that of other honeybee races regularly raised by beekeepers. As for a possible US invasion, Morse notes that Adansonii are adapted to living under tropical and subtropical conditions. They are unable to survive the cold season in temperate climates, as other honeybees do, by forming winter clusters. And the Africanized hybrids share this handicap. 1926. Pangaea idea is absurd. Professor Alfred L. Wegener at the University of Graz in Germany says that millions of years ago the two Americas, as well as Europe, Asia, Australia and Antarctica, were one continent centered around Africa. Tidal forces, the attraction of the sun and moon for the Earth's solid mass, not ocean tides, broke this supercontinent up and the pieces slowly dispersed in various directions, like the blocks of a great flat cake of floating ice that is broken up by the waves. Some of these pieces are drifting still. This theory is startling. To many it seems absurd. It may prove to be erroneous. It may gain final acceptance among geologists. But there is something about it that seems to captivate the interest of scientists. And a little footnote there. Today, scientists accept the idea that plate tectonics broke up Pangaea. Start of civilization. Two factions of scientists are at odds. One faction says civilization started in one place in the world and spread from this center. They place it near Egypt. Sun worship, ear piercing, tattooing, pyramids, irrigation, similarity of art and a long list of even more peculiar manners and customs argue for a common origin, they claim. The other faction says these similarities of manners and customs simply show that the human mind works about the same everywhere. Given two or several isolated peoples, as time goes on, they will develop similar peculiarities because there is an inherent tendency in humans to develop culture by the same stages and in the same way. They call this tendency psychic unity. Chlorine bombs colds. Two San Francisco chemists have perfected a chlorine gas bomb for the treatment of colds in the home, where the same results are obtained as with more elaborate apparatus. It eliminates the necessity of going to some central source for treatment, with possible exposure to bad weather and further lowering of body resistance. The bomb is made of glass and contains nothing but pure, filtered chlorine gas. The patient takes the bomb in a closed room and breaks off the ends of the bomb, thus permitting the gas to mingle with the air in the room. The patient remains in this gas-filled room for 1 hour. 1876. Mysterious jade. Hundreds of Japanese and Chinese curiosities have recently taken place in New York City that includes objects made of a material little seen in this part of the world and about which little is here known. It is a precious stone, valuable not on account of its scarcity, because in China and Burma large mines of it exist, but for the great difficulty encountered in cutting and carving it, necessitating an amount of patience and manual dexterity rarely found. It is a silicate of alumina called jade. The true jade is hard enough to cut glass or quartz, and the most valuable pieces are of an intensely bright green hue, the ordinary material being pink and yellow. And that was 50, 100 and 150 years, compiled by Mark Fischetti. And that came from page 92 of the Scientific American of January 2026. And our last article today comes from newscientist.com. It's a Life article. It's entitled Hidden Fossils Reveal Secrets of Oceans Before Major Mass Extinction. A handful of plankton fossils buried in a small chunk of rock show that the oceans were teeming with life before the late Ordovician mass extinction, the second most severe on record. And the author is James Woodford. A tiny pellet of ancient rock, a mere half the size of a grain of rice, has yielded 20 microscopic fossils representing 8 different species, including one that is entirely new to science. The discovery will enhance our understanding of the second largest known mass extinction. It also shows how new analytical techniques are unlocking parts of the fossil record that have previously gone overlooked. Jonathan Aitchison at the University of Queensland, Australia, and his colleagues extracted the pellet from a rock that was collected in late 2018 from the Sichuan Basin in China, about 300 kilometres south of Xi'an. The rock is 445 million years old, which means it formed just before the late Ordovician mass extinction, the second most severe to have occurred over the past 500 million years. Inside the pellet, they found 8 different species of radiolarians, which are single-celled plankton that make their shells from silica. Radiolarians are still found throughout the oceans today. The fossils found in the grain-sized sample represent 5 genera, 4 families, and 3 orders, including a new species that the researchers have named Haploteniatum wufangensis. The specimens were so well preserved because both their exteriors and internal structures were completely surrounded by and filled in with bitumen, leaving perfect impressions. Patrick Smith at the Geological Survey of New South Wales in Sydney, Australia, who was not part of the research, says the fossils come from a period before the extinction event was fully underway. The high number and diversity of fossils show that marine ecosystems, particularly microscopic plankton communities, were rich and active shortly before the extinction, says Smith. The Ordovician oceans were far richer biologically than previously recognized, especially at the microscopic level. These fossils reveal thriving communities of plankton at a time when Earth's oceans were on the precipice of major environmental change. Traditionally, such tiny fossils are studied by dissolving the surrounding rocks with acid, an incredibly destructive method, says Aitchison. And that article, Hidden Fossils Reveal Secrets of Oceans Before Major Mass Extinction, was by James Woodford. I was reading from New Scientist. The article was dated the 10th of April, 2026. You've been listening to The Uncertainty Principle on Vision Australia Radio. My name is Barry Levine. I've been your reader and operator today. The program will be back with you again the same time next week. Till then, stay happy and healthy. Bye for now.

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1: Neither does he speak of his shock and despair, but we have the helper's testimonial about that day and documentation from Black Diamond Hospital, where he is admitted with congestive heart failure shortly after that last visit, and where he stays for 2 weeks, his body betraying how badly he is hurt, his heart broken, and his sodium reading 20, which is the last stop before death. My sister shakes for weeks after the conference, but she has fulfilled her mission. My mother is not free to leave this place and go where she will. The hospital understands that we will not take her away, but neither will we allow her to be sent to inappropriate places. They expedite the second report by the competency assessment team, the one the specialist wants done before he pronounces conclusively. To what I imagine is their considerable consternation, the report once done concludes that she is mentally incompetent, cannot go home, and needs to be looked after in a suitable place. This place will turn out to be one floor up in the very hospital where she is for her rehab, a locked ward with a pleasant colour palette, airy common rooms, one with a grand piano, comfortable armchairs upholstered in florals, and wide views over the fields to the mountains. My mother does not give up. It will take years for her to stop campaigning for her release, during which time she refuses all contact with family and tries to institute divorce proceedings. She writes heartrending letters to people she knew or thought she knew decades earlier, dentists and city officials, perhaps long since dead, whom she begs for help. Her doctor, the big man unafraid of the cold, leaves the hospital soon after she is ruled incompetent. My mother wins over her new doctor, a young person from the Middle East, with tales of her money and her fabulous life. This person believes my mother and calls us when we are visiting Dad over the next summers to demand that Mum be allowed to come home. Why can't she, given that there are 8 live-in servants? Mum's stories of privilege make sense to her, and of all the hospital staff who hate me and my sister and do not believe a word of what we say, she hates us most. When the conclusion of the assessment team's report, which seals my mother's fate, is communicated to my sister, the first thing she does is phone me. I lift the receiver of the phone to the sound of jubilant crowing and singing. My sister is singing something about the wicked witch being dead. She tells me she is organising a party. I believe she is deeply disappointed that I do not join in. She is shocked by my shocked silence. I feel only grief. I think of everything my mother will never see again. The view over the foothills to the Rockies from the windows of her house. The animals in the dusk light. Fools gamboling unsteadily. Coyotes pausing to give you the slightest of nods before loping across the lawns that go on forever. All the way down the rise to the spruce trees she and my father planted in the 70s and that have grown straight and tall, shiny and strong. She will not see again the things she found beautiful and bought and bought and hoarded and hoarded, the silver and the crystal and the full sets of porcelain, the antiques shining with the patina of age. These things that were a rampart against her anguish, her fear, her anger and her desperation. How will she live on, I wonder? How can she? Over the next summers when my sister and her partner and I stay with my dad, getting repairs done on the house, keeping him company and giving his helpers a few weeks off, I will salvage a few things before the dispersal of my parents' belongings. My sister doesn't want my mother's first set of china, or what remains of it. Royal Albert Old English Rose, the old pattern, with much more gold than they put around the edges of it now. I remember it from my childhood, how it only came out on very special occasions, how those were my family's versions of good times, and I claim it. My sister packs it up with newsprint and takes it to the post office to send to my address in Sydney, where it arrives mostly broken. I imagine customs officers dropping the box because it has a label that says fragile, satisfied at the sound of something delicate breaking. My sister cries on the phone when I tell her about the breakage, and now, years later, I am still angry, mostly at myself, for not insisting on a safer passage for something I wanted to preserve. I do arrange a safer passage for a friend of my childhood, a large wooden rocking horse, painted shiny black, with a leather saddle and stirrups, a cool eye, red dots for nostrils, and a long black horsehair tail. When I was little, he also had a matching black mane, but my sister gave him a haircut. This magnificent fellow was made for me during the war. Time weighed heavily on the minds of the Air Force flight crews my father served with, and to lessen the burden, they would whittle things, repair things, make things, trying to balance out the destruction they were being trained to wreak with small creative acts. To celebrate my father's new status when I was born, his comrades designed and constructed my marvellous horse, who today stands straight-legged and patient on his red and black wooden base near my bookshelves, still shiny and smiling, waiting for my granddaughter's next visit. I salvage a few other things. A vase in the shape of a tulip, robin's egg blue, and a ceramic cat, a Siamese, looking fixedly into a fishbowl. Things from my childhood. When the time comes to choose, my sister takes only things acquired by my mother after we had left home. Heavy crystal goblets, silver serving plates, full dinner sets of translucent china. I want only the connection to the past. She wants never to feel it again. But we aren't there yet, at that time of dispersal of the possessions that tell the story of two lives. Before my horse journeys, secure in his polystyrene peanut bed to his new home in the company of a Siamese cat and a tulip, several years will pass. Chapter 21. During the Northern Hemisphere summer, after my mother's committal, I fly again to Canada, swapping the short, snappy Sydney winter for the long expanses of Alberta prairie summer sun that go on forever. At my father's, I stand in the living room at 10:30 in the evening, looking west at the sun setting behind the fir trees, slipping behind the mountains and gilding the pollen and the clouds of tiny insects hanging in the warm air. Everyone else in the house is asleep, my sister, her partner, my father. I stand there dazzled, thinking that I have never felt so alone in my life. During that visit, there is a follow-up patient conference scheduled for my mother at the hospital. My sister doesn't want to go, and neither do I, but it is compulsory for family, and we are not about to put my father through it. They tell us that my mother will not attend, presumably since she hijacked proceedings at the previous conference that so bruised my sister. We will represent my father, and my father's friend, chosen by her and named in her personal care directive, will be present for her. I worry we will see her nonetheless, in the hall or in the elevator. It turns out to be worse. We all wait to file into the conference room, me, my sister, her partner,

turns a corner at speed, pushing my mother in a wheelchair and cuts in at the head of the line. The wheelchair perplexes me. Isn't she reported to be walking up and down the corridors every day and every night, carrying her walking frame horizontally to poke at people in her way and wearing her belly pumps? My sister freezes on the spot in the split second it takes her to see Mum. I fear she may bolt. She wheels around like a horse, catching the scent of a bear upwind, and I grab her arm. "Don't move," I whisper. "It's okay." But it's not. I stand stock still, holding on to my sister, as my mother is wheeled in first, dressed in black and wearing a somber, wide-brimmed organza hat, appropriate for a state funeral, glaring straight ahead of her, with venom, but in a general way, deigning to acknowledge no one as she passes before us. The nurse installs my mother at the head of the table and sits next to her. She places my mother's hand on the table and puts her own over it. We learn later that the nurse has coached my mother. She may attend this meeting, as she has demanded, on condition that she behave. If she begins to cross the line into crazy, irrational, abusive, as she did at the last conference, the nurse will tap on her hand. If my mother takes no heed and does not dial it down, the nurse will wheel her out. Thus, the wheelchair. My sister and I sit near the opposite end of the long oval table, not facing her. I try to catch her eye. It seems so wrong not to greet her. The one time she looks at me, she stares fixedly, with maximum intent. I try to smile and I raise a few fingers. She snorts and turns her head with a vigorous shake to rid herself of me. I mercifully remember little about the conference itself. A slow motion extrusion of time, punctuated by the shuffling of papers, as paraphrase and euphemism and exegesis and repetition suck the oxygen from the air, and I sink deeper into a slough of dread and despair. I know my mother speaks, and the head nurse taps on her hand a lot. I don't remember words. Everyone speaks except my sister, her partner, and me. My mother must insist that she does not ever wish to be subjected to visits from family again, although I have no memory of this, because when it is over and my sister and I are standing like stunned mullets in the hallway, trying to process not so much what has gone immediately before, but the quaking, liquefying dread we were both flooded with on seeing Mum in battle mode, the chaplain approaches us with what she probably believes are words of comfort. "Your mother will come around," she says. "She will want to see you again." I bite back my reply. I know she won't. I know I have seen my mother for the last time, and this is not the memory I would have liked. My sister, however, dabs her eyes and says, "Thank you. We know she will. And when she does, when that happens, you call us and we'll be here." I stare at her in amazement. I open my mouth to ask if she is out of her mind, to ask why she would say that. She knows it won't happen. Maybe she is just trying to ingratiate herself with the staff. They will still hate us, I want to yell at her. This woman, this religious person, is the only one speaking to us, you may notice, and only because it's her job. I'm wrong about nobody else speaking to us, however. The physio comes over to tell us that Mum is still walking a lot, maybe too much, and that she wears her high heels while doing it. We'd be happier, she says, if she wore more appropriate footwear, but we don't want to discourage her from exercising. My sister amazes me again. She looks the physio earnestly in the eye, and I hear her say, "Of course not." She goes on, "So much has been taken from our mother. We must leave some things up to her." She and the physio nod philosophically. I wander off toward the elevator, wondering if my sister may harbour a hidden seam of malice which allows her to say things when I suspect, I am almost sure, that her dearest wish, as it is mine, is for an unfortunate combination of circumstance, a recently mopped floor, impatient speed and stiletto heels, to put an end to this saga.
Meanwhile,

back at the ranch. We settle in for our visit with Dad. My sister's partner repairs the things she can, and she is capable of a lot. The house has been without regular maintenance for a couple of decades, and she does all she can, sitting cross-legged on the balcony to reattach the cedar shakes that are working loose from the wall, yipping only mildly when a bat flies directly out at her in response to the taps of her hammer. She has a go at the bathrooms, but there is no stopping the seeping. I lean on the doorframe and compliment her on her can-do spirit. She tells me good-naturedly that I can wade in any time and help, but I explain my theory of economic labour distribution. I go to work to make money, to pay people to fix bathrooms. She tells me this is all very well and good, but no tradesman will give us the time of day. Every plumber and carpenter and roofer in the area has been out here once, fixed something, and submitted an account, only to have payment refused because my mother wasn't happy with the job, or alternatively, to receive a cheque for $25 in the mail with a note saying that this sum is what their work is worth. We smile. This is banter. She knows I am helping where I can, making dinner and going through dozens of drawers, throwing out schools of old toothbrushes and sorting what I can. She is kind to me, cutting huge bouquets of lilacs in the garden to put in the living rooms and my bedroom because she knows I love the delicate perfume, the scent of fleeting summer, and a reminder of callow youth and first loves. My sister has given Dad's helpers time off while we are here, and I wish she hadn't. We shower Dad in his ensuite, where in spite of recent efforts at repair, the water still runs unpredictably hot and cold. We have to stand outside the shower with the screen open, ready to turn the knobs to adjust the temperature every few seconds so that he is neither parboiled nor flash frozen. One evening, I watch my sister as she crouches, trying her best to unplug the shower drain as I man the taps, and Dad hunches over, seemingly unaware of how ludicrous this situation is, under the feeble and fickle output of the showerhead, his man gear dangling above my sister's head. I refrain from shouting at her, but I want to. Here is what I would say. Why can't the helpers work while we are here? How is it our concern that they might need a break? They are used to showering Dad and massaging his feet. Are we trying to save money? He has lots of money. What's it for if not this? Do you want this level of intimacy with Dad? Because I sure don't. He's our father, for crying out loud. I say nothing and watch her stand up, narrowly avoiding a collision of the most inappropriate type, her hair dripping. I send her to dry herself off, and I put Dad to bed in his new pajamas, with his pillows plumped up and his quilts piled on, because he is always cold, even now in high summer. He holds my hand for a moment before I go and gives me his best Paul Newman smile. He shakes his head as if in wonder, squeezes my hand and says, "All that you girls do for me, all that you do." Chapter 22. 1 year later, I make my last trip to the house on the edge of the foothills. This visit is not tinged with pathos because at the time, as we spend the long sunny days sorting and ferrying Dad to and fro to the dentist, the podiatrist, the hairdresser, the audiologist, I don't know that I will never see this house again or that it will disappear. I don't know that I will never see this landscape I love from this exact place again. So I am not sad. This trip feels familiar. We did this last year. We will do it next year. I have flown to Vancouver from Sydney and rested overnight. We leave in the morning, fresh, and drive east through the lower mainland into the Rockies, up the long incline of the Coquihalla Highway, through the Great Bear Snowshed that protects the road where it crosses a particularly tricky avalanche run near the Coquihalla Pass at the top. There are gun turrets along the highway from which specialists used to shoot shells onto snow on the slopes in winter, creating an avalanche when they wanted it and could close the roads. Now they drop the explosives from helicopters. This is still one of the most dangerous highways in the world in winter, when an out-of-control semi
can materialise coming sideways at you on black ice as you clear the top of a steep grade with a rock wall on your left and nowhere to go but down on your right. In summer, it's different. The road is 6 lanes wide, the vistas humbling, and we are driving and not flying, because I prefer this and said so last year. My sister's partner obliges, driving skillfully for hours through all conditions so that I can see the mountains. This year, I'm even braced for the shock of seeing whole slopes of fir trees yellow and dying, victims of the Japanese beetle, an insect that used to be killed off by the brutal cold of a normal winter, never in one season having enough time to damage a tree. With warm winters, the beetle hunkers down under the bark and endures the cold, surviving to kill its host in the spring. There may be hope. Some species of conifers are more resistant to this bug than others. There is talk of replanting. Sometime. Maybe. The first night we stop at a hotel in Sicamous, houseboat capital of Canada. The mosquitoes are ferocious, as it has been uncharacteristically hot and dry this year. The shores of Shuswap Lake have become a marshy paradise for mosquito breeding as the lake shrinks and the water recedes. My sister and I swim in the tiny motel pool and sit a moment in the tiny motel spa, not accompanied by her partner, who is from Saskatchewan and does not do water. Sicamous is a small place, a summer place where the fun is in renting a houseboat and sleeping out on the water. The Trans-Canada Highway bisects it. The lake is on one side and houses and businesses on the other. Bait shops, motels, restaurants, Moose Mulligan's, Joe Schmuck's Roadhouse, Bahama John's. At Moose's, I order a lemon, lime and bitters, and after they question me carefully about what they might be, they do their best. And I try to drink some of the result from the milkshake container it comes in, because they tried, that good old Canadian spirit. Over the border in the US, they would have just brought me a Sprite. As we walk in the dark along the highway back to our motel, intermittently deafened by the roar of semis on a tight schedule, I remark to my sister that we are not very visible here on the verge in our dark clothing, that we could be in some danger of being mowed down. "I'll fix that," she says, and when the next truck looms ahead of us, she lifts her jumper up to her neck and her white bra shines in the headlights. I don't know if she should be gratified by the long blast of the bullhorn the driver responds with. "What if he turns around?" I say. "Where?" she asks. "He can't. Has to keep going." She flashes drivers all the way to the motel. You can drive from Vancouver to Calgary in 16 hours if you don't stop, but we are taking our time. This is, after all, my holiday for the year. So we think of stopping a second night in a pretentious hotel in a hamlet called Harvey Heights on the eastern slope of the mountains, only because this tiny place is named for our grandfather. He was known as Honest John, and I don't think that was ironic. A dour Glaswegian immigrant, he rose through the ranks of the civil service to be Deputy Minister of Lands and Mines. The receptionist in the upmarket Mountain Experience Lodge announces that she must have 2 credit card imprints before she will even show us the room so we can decide if we really want to spend this much money. As we stare at her, an irate guest interrupts, demanding to know why his room has a fire pit on the patio and instructions for making a fire, but no wood anywhere. She suggests he should climb up the slope behind the hotel and gather some. Bears shouldn't be a problem until dusk. He suggests he will just break up one of the chairs in his room and burn that. My sister and I exchange a glance, and as we walk away from Miss Snarky, we take notebooks and cameras from our bag. We photograph Miss Snarky from a distance, talking among ourselves about an article and the Canadian Automobile Association. We go outside and stand in a flower bed to photograph her again through the window, then drive away to find somewhere else to stay. The next day, we spend hours waiting on the highway behind machines doing road work, and we arrive at Dad's several hours later than we expected. My mobile doesn't work, and my sister doesn't have hers, so there is no way to let him know that we'll be late. He is agitated when we arrive, having worked himself into a lather of worry and annoyance. It's his dementia.
the helper whispers to me as we stand in the entrance. Who said he had dementia? I snap at her. I don't think he has dementia. Nobody has diagnosed him with dementia. As far as I'm concerned, his brain has been working fine since he got off the starvation diet my mother had him on. I think saying he's upset because of his dementia is a convenient way of saying you haven't been bothered to comfort your old charge when he has been worrying himself needlessly into knots. Maybe I'm wrong. Maybe I should see he's a bit frayed around the edges, especially a week before the end of our stay, when he begins fretting at night, wandering the house and counting the money in his wallet and marking a day off the calendar every morning at breakfast, calculating how many more days we will be there with him. Maybe I should see how disruptive it is for him, how we perturb the rhythm of his days with his carers, the routine he has adapted to since Mum left the house 18 months ago. He loves that we are there, and when we leave, he hates it. And I don't see the signs with my sister either, even though her feathers are beginning to fall off too. She has been flying here to see Dad every couple of months, sometimes alone, and sometimes with her partner, trying to solve all possible problems, trying, I suspect, to predict the unpredictable and control the uncontrollable. After her last visit, when her flight home landed in Vancouver, she stood up to be first off the plane and fainted in the aisle, ensuring that no one could deplane and that her partner had to climb over seats to get to her and the ambos, who got on board and blocked the aisle with their gear. I miss the signs and watch Dad wave goodbye sadly as we leave, thinking, we'll come again, having promised him we will.

Janice Ryan has been reading from The Erratics by Vicky Laveau-Harvey. Published in 2018 by HarperCollins, this serialisation was produced at Reading Radio in Brisbane.

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6: 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Read by Hilary Neville. This book was published by Isis Audiobooks in 2006.
7: Mara Motswe tried to put to the back of her mind the sudden mental picture which had come to her of Mart Sow tipping a pot of soup over Charlie. What a picture! And it was replaced immediately by an image of Mr. J.L.B. Mattacone, frustrated by some piece of sloppy work, doing a similar thing to the apprentice. And Mama Cootsey pouring soup over. She stopped herself and spoke to Mart Sow. I would like to talk to you, please. Mart Sow wiped her brow. I am listening, she said. I can hear you. This is private, said Mara Motswe. We could talk in my van, if you don't mind. Mart Sow frowned. What is this private business? She asked. Are you trying to sell something, Ma? Mara Motswe looked about her, as one might do if about to impart a confidence. It is about your husband, she said. The words had their desired effect. When her husband was mentioned, Mart Sow gave a start, as if somebody had poured. She moved her head back and squinted at Mara Motswe through narrowed eyes. My husband? Yes, Ma, your husband. Mara Motswe nodded in the direction of the passenger door. Why don't you get into the van, Ma? We can talk in here. For a moment, it seemed as if Mart Sow was going to turn around and go back to her office. There was a moment of hesitation. The eyes moved. She continued to stare at Mara Motswe. Then she started to walk round the front of the van, slowly, her eyes still on Mara Motswe. You can wind down that window, Ma, said Mara Motswe, as the other woman lowered herself into the seat beside her. It will be cooler that way. It is very hot today, isn't it? Mart Sow had folded her hands on her lap and was staring down at them. She did not respond to Mara Motswe's remark. In the confines of the van, her breathing was audibly laboured. Mara Motswe said nothing for a moment, allowing her to get her breath back. But there was no change in Mart Sow's breathing, which sounded as if the air was working its way through a small thicket of leaves, a rustling sound, the sound of a tree in the wind. She turned and looked at her visitor. She had been prepared to dislike this woman who had been stealing food from the college, this woman who had so unfairly threatened the inoffensive Poppy with dismissal. But now, in the flesh, with her laboured breathing and her odd walk, it was difficult not to feel sympathy. And of course it was always difficult for Mara Motswe not to feel sympathy for another, however objectionable his conduct might be, however flawed his character, simply because she understood, at the most intuitive, profound level, what it was to be a human being, which is not easy. Everybody, she felt, could do evil so easily, could be weak so easily, could be selfish so easily. This meant that she could understand, and did, which was not the same thing as condoning, which she did not, or taking the view, which she did not, that one should not judge others. Of course one could judge others, and Mara Motswe used the standards of the old Botswana morality to make these judgments. But there was nothing in the old Botswana morality which said that one could not forgive those who were weak. Indeed, there was much in the old Botswana morality that was very specifically about forgiveness. One should not hold a grudge against another, it said, because to harbour grudges was to disturb the social peace, the bond between people. She felt sorry then for Martsau, and instinctively, without giving it any thought, she reached out and touched the other woman gently on the forearm and left her hand there. Martsau tensed, and the breath caught in her throat. But then she turned her head and looked at Mara Motswe, and her eyes were moist with tears. "You are the mother of one of those girls," Martsau said quietly. It was not a question. It was a statement. Her earlier confidence was drained from her, and she seemed even smaller now, hunched in her seat. Mara Motswe did not understand, and was about to say so. But then she thought, and it came to her what this other woman meant. It was a familiar story, after all, and nobody should be surprised. The husband, the father, the respectable citizen, such a man might still carry on with other women in spite of everything, in spite of his wife's pain. And many did. And some of these men went further, and picked up girls who were far younger than themselves, some still at high school. They felt proud of themselves, these men, with their youthful girlfriends, whose heads they turned because they had money to throw around, or a fast car, or power, perhaps. "I hear what you say, Ma," Mara Motswe began. "Your husband, I did not mean..." "It has been going on for many years," Martsau interrupted her. "Just after we were married, even then, he started this thing. I told him how stupid he looked, running after these young girls, but he ignored me. I told him that I would leave him, but he just laughed and said that I should do that. But I could not, Ma. I could not." This was a familiar story to Mara Motswe. She had come across so many women who could not leave unworthy men because they loved them. This was quite different from those cases where women could not leave because they were frightened of the man, or because they had no place to go. Some women could not leave simply because, in spite of everything that had been done to them, in spite of all the heartbreak, they stubbornly loved the man. This, she suspected, was what was happening here. Martsau loved Ratsau, and would do so to the end. "You love him, Ma?" she probed gently. "Is that it?" Martsau looked down at her hands. Mara Motswe noticed that one of them had a light dusting of flour on it, the hand of a cook. "Ee," said Martsau, under her breath, using the familiar, long-drawn-out Setswana word of assent. "Ee, Ma, I love that man. That is true. I am a weak woman, I know. But I love him." Mara Motswe sighed. There was no cure for such love. That was the most basic thing one found out about human affairs. And one did not have to be a private detective to know that simple fact. Such love, the tenacious love of a parent or a devoted spouse, could fade, and did. but it took a long time to do so, and often persisted in the face of all the evidence that it was squandered on an unworthy choice. "I was going to say that I hadn't come about that," said Mara Motswe. "I do not know your husband." It took Mart Sau a few moments to take in what Mara Motswe had told her. When she did, she turned to look at her. She was still defeated. "What have you come about?" she asked. There was no real curiosity in her voice now. It was as if Mara Motswe had come about the supply of eggs, or potatoes, perhaps. "I have come because I have heard that you have threatened to dismiss one of your staff," she said. She did not want to suggest that Poppy had complained, and so she said, quite truthfully, in the strictest sense, that nobody had asked her to come. This was not a lie. It was more what Clovis Anderson called an indirect statement, and there was a distinction. Mart Sau shrugged. "I am the head cook," she said. "I am called the catering manager. That is who I am. I take on some staff and push some staff out. Some people are not good workers." She dusted her hands lightly, and for a moment Mara Motswe saw the tiny grains of flour, like specks of dust, caught in a slant of sunlight. The sympathy that Mara Motswe had felt for her earlier was now being replaced by irritation. She did not really like this woman, she decided, although she admired her, perhaps, for her loyalty to her philandering husband. "People get dismissed for other reasons," she said. "Somebody who was stealing food, for example. That person would be dismissed if it were found out that government food was being given to her husband." Ma Sau was quite still. She reached her hand out and touched the hem of her skirt, tugging at it gently, as if testing the strength of the seam. She took a breath, and there was the rattling sound of phlegm. "Maybe it was you who wrote that letter," she said. "Maybe..." "I did not," said Mara Motswe. "And nor did that girl." Mart Sau shook her head. "Then who did?" "I have no idea," said Mara Motswe. "But it had nothing to do with that girl. There is somebody else who is blackmailing you. That is what this is, you know. This is blackmail. It is normally a matter for the police." Mart Sau laughed. "You think I should go to the police? You think that I should say to them, 'I have been giving government food to my husband. Now somebody is threatening me.' I'm not stupid, Ma." Mara Motswe's voice was even. "I know that you're not stupid, Mart Sau. I know that." She paused. She doubted that Mart Sau intended now to do anything more about Poppy. And that meant that she could regard the matter as closed. But it left the issue of the blackmail unresolved. It was a despicable act, she thought, and she was offended that somebody might do such a thing and get away with it. She might look into it, perhaps, if she had the time. And there were always slack periods when she and Mama Coetzee had nothing to do. Perhaps she could even put Mama Coetzee on the case and see what she made of it. No blackmailer would be a match for Mama Coetzee, assistant detective at the number one ladies detective agency and graduate of distinction of the Botswana Secretarial College, Ma 97%, as Mara Motswe sometimes irreverently thought of her. She could imagine a confrontation between the blackmailer and Mama Coetzee, with the latter's large round glasses flashing with the fire of indignation, and the blackmailer, a wretched, furtive man, cowering in the face of female wrath. "What are you smiling at?" asked Mart Sau. "I do not think this is funny." "No," said Mara Motswe, bringing herself back to reality. "It is not funny. But tell me, Ma, do you still have that letter? Could you show it to me? Perhaps I can find out who this person is who is trying to blackmail you." Mart Sau thought for a moment. "And you won't do anything about my husband?" "No," said Mara Motswe. I am not interested in your husband. And that was true, of course. She could just imagine Marcel's husband, a lazy womanizer, being fed by his devoted wife and getting fatter and fatter until he could no longer see the lower part of his body, so large had his stomach become. That would serve him right, thought Mara Motswe. Being a traditionally built lady was one thing. Being a traditionally built man was quite another. And it was certainly not so good. The thought made her smile again. But Martsau did not see the smile. As she was struggling with the door handle, preparing to go off and retrieve the letter which she had in her office, in one of the secret places she had there. Chapter 9. Filing cabinets, locks, chains. Mara Motswe looked into her teacup. The red bush tea, freshly poured, was still very hot, too hot to drink, but good to look at in its amber darkness. And very good to smell. It was a pity, she thought, that she had become accustomed to the use of tea bags, as this meant that there were no leaves to be seen swirling around the surface or clinging to the side of the cup. She had given in on the issue of tea bags. Out of weakness, she admitted. Tea bags were so overwhelmingly more convenient than leaf tea, with its tendency to clog drains and the spouts of teapots, too, if one was not careful. She had never worried about getting the occasional tea leaf in her mouth. Indeed, she had rather enjoyed this. But that never happened now, with these neatly packed tea bags and their very precise, enmeshed doses of chopped leaves. It was the first cup of the morning, as Mara Motswe did not count the two cups that she took at home before she came to work. One of these was consumed as she took her early stroll around the yard, with the sun just up, pausing to stand under the large acacia tree and peer up into the thorny branches above her, drawing the morning air into her lungs and savouring its freshness. That morning she had seen a chameleon on a branch of the tree and had watched the strange creature fix its riveting eye upon her, its tiny prehensile feet poised in mid-movement. It was a great advantage, she thought, to have a chameleon's eyes, which could look backwards and forwards independently. That would be a fine gift for a detective. Now at her desk, she raised the cup to her lips and took a sip of the bush tea. She looked at her watch. Mama Kutsi was usually very punctual, but today she was late for some reason. This would be the fault of the minibuses, thought Mara Motswe. There would be enough of them coming into town from Klokweng at that hour of the morning, but not enough going in the opposite direction. Mama Kutsi could walk, of course. Her new house was not all that far away. But people did not like to walk in the heat, understandably enough. She had a report to write, and she busied herself with this. It was not an easy one, as she had to detail the weaknesses she had found in the hiring department of a company which provided security guards. They imagined that they screened out applicants with a criminal record when they sought jobs with the company. Mara Motswe had discovered that it was simplicity itself to lie about one's past on the application form, and that the forms were usually not even scrutinised by the official in charge of the personnel department. This man, who had got the job through lying about his qualifications and experience, rubber-stamped the applications of virtually anybody, but particularly of applications submitted by any of his relatives. Mara Motswe's report would not make comfortable reading for the company. And she knew to expect some anger over the results. This was inevitable. People did not like to be told uncomfortable truths, even if they had asked for them. Uncomfortable truths meant that one had to go back and invent a whole new set of procedures. And that was not always welcome when there were so many other things to do. As she listed the defects in the firm's arrangements, Mara Motswe thought of how difficult it was to have a completely secure system for anything. The number one ladies' detective agency was a case in point. They kept all their records in two old filing cabinets. And neither of these, she realised, had a lock, or at least a lock that worked. There was a lock on the office door, naturally enough. but during the day, they rarely bothered to use that if both of them went out on some errand. There were always people around the garage, of course. Either Mr. J.L.B. Matacone or the apprentices. And surely intruders would be deterred by their presence. No, she thought. Perhaps not. Mr. J.L.B. Matacone was often so absorbed in tinkering with an engine that he would not notice it if the president himself drew up in his large official car. And as for the apprentices, they were completely unobservant and missed the most glaring features of what went on round about them. Indeed, she had given up on asking them for descriptions of clients who might have called while she was out and spoken to one of them. There was a man, they would say. He came to see you. Now he is gone. And in response to questioning for some clue as to the caller's identity, they would say, he was not a very tall man, I think. Or maybe he was a bit tall. I could not tell. Her pen stopped in mid-sentence. Who was she to criticize, when it would be possible for virtually anybody to walk into the office of the number one ladies' detective agency at an unguarded moment and rifle through the secrets of their clients? Are you interested in who is suspected by his wife of adultery? Please, help yourself. There are plenty of reports about that in an old filing cabinet on the Clockwang Road. Just help yourself. And why was that man dismissed from that hotel last month, with no reason given? Well, the report on that, freely available from the number one ladies' detective agency and signed by Ma Grace Makutsi, Dip Sec, Botswana Secretarial College, 97%, may be obtained by the simple expedient of looking in the top drawer of the second desk of an unlocked office beside Clockwang Road Speedy Motors. Mara Motswe rose to her feet and made her way over to the filing cabinet nearest her. Bending forward, she peered at the lock which was built into the top of the cabinet. It was a small, oval, silver-coloured plate with an incised keyhole. At the top of the plate, the maker's sign, a small rampant lion, was stamped into the metal. The lion looked back at Mara Motswe, and she shook her head. There was rust in the keyhole, and the edges of the hole were dented. Even if they could locate the key, it would be impossible to insert it. She looked at the lion, a symbol of pride which somebody must once have felt, somewhere, in the construction of the cabinet. And perhaps this pride was not entirely misplaced. The cabinet must have been made decades ago, perhaps even 40 or 50 years previously, and it still worked. How many modern cabinets, with their plastic trimmings and their bright colours, would still be holding files in 50 years' time? And it was the same with people, she thought. Bright, modern people were all very well, but did they last the course? Traditionally minded and traditionally built people might not seem so fashionable, but they would always be there, doing what they always did. A traditional mechanic, for example, somebody like Mr. J.L.B. Matacone, would be able to keep your car going when a modern mechanic, somebody like Charlie, would shrug his shoulders and say that everything needed to be renewed. She reached out and gave the filing cabinet an affectionate pat. Then, on impulse, she bent down and kissed its scratched and dented metal surface. The metal felt cool to her lips and smelled acrid, as metal can, a smell of rust and sharpness. Dumela ma, said Ma Makutsi from the doorway. Mara Motswe straightened up. Don't worry about me, said Ma Makutsi. Just carry on doing whatever it was you were doing. She glanced at the filing cabinet and then at her employer. Mara Motswe returned to her desk. I was thinking about that filing cabinet, she said. And suddenly I felt very grateful to it. I know that it must have looked very strange to you, Ma. Not at all, said Ma Makutsi. I am grateful to it too. It keeps all our records safe. Mara Motswe frowned. Well, I'm not sure if they're completely safe, she said. In fact, I was just wondering whether we should do something about locking them. Confidentiality is very important. You know that, Ma. Mama Coetzee looked thoughtfully at the filing cabinets. "That is true," she said. "But I do not think we would ever find a key for those old locks." She paused. "Maybe we could put a chain around them with the padlock." Mara Motsui did not think that this would be a good idea. It would look absurd to have chained filing cabinets and would give quite the wrong impression to clients. It was bad enough having an office inside a garage, but it would be worse to have something quite so odd-looking as a chain around a cabinet. It would be better to buy a couple of new filing cabinets, even if they would not be as sturdy and substantial as these old ones. There was probably enough money in the office account to do this, and they had not spent very much on equipment recently. In fact, they had spent nothing, apart from 3 pula for a new teaspoon, which had been required after one of the apprentices had used their existing teaspoon to fix a gearbox and had broken it. The thought of furniture reminded her. Mama Coetzee was about to marry, was she not? And was she not about to marry into the furniture trade? "Footy raddy footy!" Mara Motsui exclaimed. Mama Coetzee looked up sharply. "Footy?" "Your fiancé, Ma," went on Mara Motsui. "Does he do office furniture as well as house furniture?" Mama Coetzee looked down at her shoes. "Fiancé?" she imagined hearing the shoes say. "We used to be engaged to a pair of men's shoes, but we haven't seen them for some time. Is it still on, boss?" Mara Motsui smiled across her desk. "I wouldn't expect a new filing cabinet for nothing," she said. "But he could give us a trade price, could he not? Or he would know where we could get it cheaply." She noticed Mama Coetzee's expression and tailed off. "If he could..." Mama Coetzee seemed reluctant to speak. She looked up at the ceiling for a moment and then out of the door. "He did not come to my place last night," she said. "I had cooked for him, but he did not come." Mara Motsui caught her breath. She had feared that something like this would happen. Ever since Mama Coetzee had become engaged, she had been concerned that something would go wrong. That had nothing to do with Footy Raddy Footy himself, who seemed a good candidate for marriage. But it had everything to do with the bad luck that seemed to dog Mama Coetzee. There were some people who were badly treated by life, no matter how hard they worked, and no matter what efforts they made to better their circumstances. Mama Coetzee had done her very best, but perhaps she would never get any further than she had already got, and would remain an assistant detective, a woman from Bobbinong, with large round glasses, and a house that, although comfortable, had no hot water supply. Footy Raddy Footy could have changed everything, but now would not. He would be just another missed opportunity, another reminder of what might have been had everything been different.

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7: 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It doesn't matter what others think. What matters is what God said. And God said in John chapter 3, verse 3, that you will not go to heaven unless you become born again.
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7: Probably there is no subject that is more confusing and people are confused about than the question of who goes to heaven. It really is. There are so many conflicting views and opinions on the subject, and everyone who holds a view forcefully and strongly holds onto that view. Hollywood has its view, and it's forcefully communicated in every movie that you see. And it's simply this: everyone, when they die, they go to heaven. Everyone, when they die, they become an angel. And of course, they have a megaphone, the movie industry, and they push that view on people in general. The atheists and the agnostics, they have their strong views. They believe that heaven and hell are basically a myth. Heaven and hell are a figment of one's imagination. When you die, and that's it. They too emphasize their view very strongly. I want you to listen very carefully, because in the final analysis, it doesn't matter what I think. It doesn't matter what others think. It doesn't matter what Hollywood says. It doesn't matter what you think. What matters is what God said. And God said in John chapter 3, verse 3, that you will not go to heaven unless you become born again. Now, I want to read the verse to you in case you think I'm making the stuff up. John 3, 3, here's what Jesus said. I tell you the truth. No one can see the kingdom of God. That is another word for heaven, where God is going to rule supreme, where he is the King of Kings, unless he is born again. If Jesus said, only those who are born again shall see heaven, shall enter into heaven, shall get to heaven, then every human being who ever lives need to find out what that term means. Wouldn't you want to know? If Jesus, who is God of very God, who coexisted with the Father before all worlds, came from heaven to earth and said, no one is going to enter into heaven unless they're born again, wouldn't you just say, at least you want to know what that means? After comprehending and understanding what he's saying and understanding what that term means, it's up to you to accept it or reject it. It's your decision. So in John chapter 3, we meet a man by the name of Nicodemus. Listen, this is not an orderly man. This is a significant man. This is a powerful man. This is a very prominent man in society. This is a member of the Supreme Court equivalent of our day. He is a learned man. He is a leading man. He is a religious man. He kept the ceremonial law of the Old Testament meticulously. Not only that, but he even kept the interpretations of the ceremonial law. Through the years, the rabbis have added all kinds of interpretations in Mishnah and Talmud, and they added those books, and this man was faithful to even the interpretations of the rabbis of the ceremonial law. He was a religious man of a religious man, if there ever was one. And when you know all of that, you have to wonder, why did he come to Jesus at all? Why? He's a religious man. I mean, this group of Pharisees, they saw themselves to be cut above, morally above everybody else. They're superior to everybody else. And yet, he comes to Jesus. Why? Because all of the outward religiosity failed to give him real satisfaction in life. All of this outward religious observance failed to get him the answer to the most desperate question that his heart was seeking, that his mind was seeking. And so he watched Jesus and he saw someone who healed the sick without a charge, who raised the dead by the power of his word, someone who fed the hungry and touched the leper, someone who forgave the sins of others, someone who spoke with authority. He didn't say, Rabbi so-and-so said. He said, I say to you. He was somebody who was in control of the weather and the wind and the storms. And he saw what he knew is not your run-of-the-mill rabbi. At that point, Nicodemus became convinced that Jesus is not just another teacher. But he still was trying to protect his reputation as morally superior and religious man. And he comes to Jesus under the cover of dark. He comes to him that night. He doesn't come in the daytime so everybody can see him and say, oh, he's a Jesus freak. Oh, my goodness, he'll want to be called one of those Jesus people. So he comes to him at night. Still, he wanted to know, longing to know. His heart is asking the question, if I die, will I go to heaven? What's going to happen to me? All of my religion is not helping me. All of the rituals is not helping me. All of the traditions are not helping me. I want to know. So he comes to him at night and he says to him, we know. We know. Who's that we? Beloved, listen to me. Nicodemus was not alone among the members of the Sanhedrin, that is the Supreme Court of Israel at the time. He was not the only one who can see the power of Jesus, the messiahship of Jesus. He was afraid of the peer pressure. They were afraid of the peer pressure. And let me tell you something. One of the great things that keep people from coming to Christ is the peer pressure. Your eternal life is far more important than all of the peers in the world. Don't be intimidated by them. Don't be afraid of them. And so it comes to Jesus, and Jesus said to him, I tell you the truth, until you are born again, you cannot see heaven. You will not see heaven. Do you know what that felt like to a man like this? Put yourself in his place. I mean, when Jesus said that to him, this was like a torpedo that was absolutely cutting through all of his efforts and all of his trying and all of his hard work and all of trying to please God, trying to get to God his way. Born again. I mean, this was like a sharp knife slicing all of his preconceived notion of who God is and how to come to God. Born again. This is like a sword that is piercing through the heart of his false belief. I tell you the truth, said Jesus. Another translation probably in some of the Bible says, truly, truly, I say to you. The Old English translation says, verily, verily, I say to you. All of that means one thing, that Jesus is using an emphatic language to emphasize the importance of what he's saying. This is the whole truth and nothing but the truth. Please don't let it go in one ear and come out the other. The word again can mean a second time or radical, a new thing that has to happen to you or from above or something has to happen from God. What is he saying? He is saying that to

You see, it's not what you do, it's what he does in you. It was he does in me. It was he did in the lives of so many people. And that's why Jesus told Nicodemus that the answer to all of that is that you must be born again. Nicodemus became puzzled. Well, how can an old man, well, really, I mean, how can anybody, even a third grader, I mean, it doesn't matter, have to be old or young. How can anyone go into his mother's womb and be born again? Which gave Jesus an opening to explain to him the reality that he should have understood from his Old Testament book. I'm going to explain that to you. It gave him the opening to explain why this is do or die, being born again thing. It is the absolute necessity thing. It's the most important decision in life thing. There is nothing you can do in life that can be more important than this. And Jesus was saying, in a sense, trying harder is not the answer. Trying to do your level best is not the answer. Trying to do better the next time is not the answer. The reason you fail and you fail again and again and again is because there is something wrong, not with what you do, but there's something wrong with who you are. There's something wrong with what you are. And with all of us. With all of us. Only Jesus can change your life. Only Jesus can fill your life. Only Jesus can assure you of eternal life. Only him. Until you come to the realization, until you come to that realization, until you come face to face with this truth, until you realize that we all born with a DNA of sin in us, every one of us, every human being that's ever lived, until then, you're going to keep on trying and failing and trying and failing and frustrated with life. Only when you come face to face with this truth. What truth? The truth that this radical DNA called sin is something we're born with, every one of us. This radical DNA called sin is precisely what brought Jesus from heaven to earth. This radical DNA called sin is what held Jesus on that cross until he died and satisfied the Father's justice. And then he was buried, and on the third day he rose again victoriously. Until you come to that moment of realization, until you stop fooling yourself, you will never begin the process of being born again. Verse 5, Jesus repeats it again. I tell you the truth. No one can enter the kingdom of God. No one can go to heaven unless he is born of the Spirit and water. I can tell you, I have been nearly 40 years in the ministry now. And I've seen it all. And I can testify to you, the one thing that keeps people from becoming born again, the one thing that keeps them, is their unwillingness to admit that they are sinners. Ooh, call me sinner. It's their unwillingness to admit that they can never save themselves in a million years and only Jesus can forgive their sins. Their pride. What do you mean somebody else has got? I do it myself. Their unwillingness to admit that they are helpless to transform their own lives. You see, in the Hebrew language, the word ruach, it means breath. It also means spirit. It also means wind. One word. And you have to understand it from the context of what it means. And so Jesus takes this use of the language that this great scholar understood and says, the wind blows where it wishes. See, the wind is sovereign. You see it on television every time we're going to hit by a hurricane. The weather forecasters, they're helpless. They look at this hurricane, show you the map, and they said, well, you know, if it blows out the sea, we'll be all right. If it blows and land, we're in trouble. Nobody can tell the wind where to go. Nobody can tell that hurricane where to go. And Jesus is making the point here. Just as you cannot predict that wind, the Holy Spirit

0: can blow on you. He is sovereign. He is sovereign, Spirit of God. Nicodemus, being a religious scholar, Jesus said, you should have understood this. You really should have understood this. You say, how come? There are so many references to the coming of the Messiah in the Old Testament that this man had studied and memorized. In the book of Isaiah, in the book of Ezekiel, in the book of Jeremiah, it's repeated over and over again that when the Messiah come, he is the one who is going to bring a new heart. And when the Messiah come, he is the one who's going to take the heart of stone and replace it with a heart of flesh. He is the one who bring rebirth. He is the one who's going to bring spiritual birth. He is the one who can bring a new heart. He is the one, and it's right there. But Nicodemus missed it because the Spirit had not opened his eyes yet. But then Jesus zooms in on one specific reference in the Old Testament that Nicodemus should have understood instinctively. And that's found in the book of Numbers 21. Now, they all should have understood it. I have to explain it to the 21st century. Many of you know or remember that when the people of Israel, when the people of God came out of the slavery of Egypt, and before they got into the promised land, they stuck in the wilderness for 40 years. And you know why? Because they hardened their heart toward God. And my goodness, even in the wilderness, they moaned, they complained, they murmured against God, they fussed and they fumed and they were angry at God, they were angry at Moses, they were angry at everybody. Finally, God had enough. How many of you believe that one day God is going to say, I've had enough? And the judgment is going to come. It's in the book. And so he sent him a fiery serpent that were biting them. And from that bite of that fiery serpent, they were dying. Now, for those bites, there were no vaccine, no antidotes, no medication. Only God could deliver them from that deadly bite, just like only God can deliver us from sin. It's like only God can take us to heaven. Only God can deliver us from that DNA of sin with which we are born. Remember the DNA I told you about? Only God can do that. So God said to Moses, Moses, here's what you need to do. He said, get a bronze serpent. And I'm going to explain that to you because it's very important. He said, get a bronze serpent and hold it real high so that everyone in obedience looks at that bronze serpent, be healed, and live, and not die. Well, Moses did exactly what God told him. Was there power in that bronze serpent? No. You know where the power was? The power was taking place in the life of the person who, in obedience, looked up to that bronze serpent. It is the power of the authority of the very God whom they insulted, whom they denigrated, whom they complained against, whom they denounced and denied. It is the very authority and power of that same God. It is the power of that very God could heal them from what caused them death. I know. Some of you probably heard this story for the first time and saying to yourself, you know, but isn't that sound foolish? What is this thing, a bronze serpent, a person looks at it and can live instead of die? It's like today, a lot of people think it's foolishness to say that somebody died on a cross 2,000 years ago can be the only one who can assure you of heaven, is the only one who can take you to heaven. A lot of people call that foolishness. I understand. Back then, they thought it was foolishness too. Today, they think the cross is foolishness. If you have not read my book, When the Crosses Are Gone, you see, the people who are removing the crosses from public life, they know the power of the cross more than some Christians do. That's why they want to take it out of public eye. But it's the power of the cross that saves. It's the power of the cross that can take you to heaven. It's the power of the cross that can bring you eternal healing.
1: Why is this serpent lifted up? Why is a serpent, not something else?
0: Listen carefully.
1: You see, in the Bible, serpent has always been associated with sin.
0: Remember when Satan came and tempted Adam and Eve, and he said, did God really say that? And brought doubt to their mind, and they fell in disobedience. The devil used a serpent. He spoke through a serpent.
1: And when Jesus was lifted up on the cross, he carried all of the sin of everyone who would come and believe in him. He became sin for us. And the only one who can be sin for us is a sinless person. And because he's sinless and perfect and holy in every way,
0: when you look, we look at that cross, we receive eternal healing. Hear me right, please. No doubt back then there were some people who did not look at that bronze serpent. What is this foolish thing? You look up there and you get healed. I'm not going to do that. And they died. Some ridiculed it probably, and they died. Oh, but everyone who looked in obedience was healed. In the same way, Jesus said to this man, Nicodemus, he said, when you look to the Son of God who lifted up on that cross, when you look up to him as your substitute, when you look to him in repentance to him, when you look to him in belief in him, when you look at him for forgiveness of all your sins, when you look to him for salvation, when you look up to him in obedience, you'll be assured of heaven. Who's going to heaven? According to Jesus, everyone who comes to him and sees that on the cross, that his blood was shed for you.
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I'm Ron Senecki and I will be your reader for today. Today's program includes items on scramble to evacuate two people from cruise ship and Donald Trump sends warships to break Iran's Strait of Hormuz. And now to our first article, which is titled scramble to evacuate two people from cruise ship amid suspected hantavirus outbreak. And this is by Ashifa Kassam. Medics are scrambling to evacuate two people from a luxury cruise ship stranded off the coast of Cape Verde after an outbreak of a rare respiratory virus killed three people, left four others ill, and forced nearly 150 people from across the world to isolate on board. The plight of the MV Hondius, which set off in March from southern Argentina, carrying 149 people from 23 countries, emerged late on Sunday after the World Health Organization, WHO, said it was investigating a suspected outbreak. On Monday, the WHO said seven cases of hantavirus, a disease primarily found in rodents, and been identified after a suspected outbreak on a luxury cruise ship held off West Africa, carrying mostly British, American, and Spanish passengers. The WHO said, as of the 4th of May 2026, seven cases, two laboratory-confirmed cases of hantavirus and five suspected cases, have been identified, including three deaths, one critically ill patient, and three individuals reporting mild symptoms. The UN Health Agency linked the rare disease to the deaths of three people, including a married couple from the Netherlands and a German national, and blamed it for making at least three others on the ship ill and sending a 69-year-old British tourist to intensive care in South Africa. On Monday, a US travel blogger on the ship said the most difficult part was the question over what would come next to those on board. "We're not just headlines, we are people," Jake Rosmarin said as he fought back tears in a video posted to social media. "People with families, with lives, with people waiting for us at home. There's a lot of uncertainty, and that's the hardest part." The cruise ship operator, Oceanwide Expeditions, said the first passenger, a Dutch national, had died on the 11th of April, and that the cause of the death had not been determined on board. On the 24th of April, this passenger was disembarked at St. Helena, with his wife accompanying the repatriation, it said in a statement. Days later, the company said it had been informed that a woman, also a Dutch national, had become unwell and later died. Officials in South Africa said the woman, 69, collapsed at an airport in the country as she was trying to return to the Netherlands. She later died at a nearby hospital. On the 27th of April, another person on the MV Hondius, a British national, became seriously ill and had to be evacuated to South Africa. He remains in intensive care in Johannesburg, where he is in critical but stable condition. A variant of hantavirus has been identified in this patient, the company said. Another passenger, a German national, died on the 2nd of May. Two crew members of British and Dutch nationality had acute respiratory symptoms, one mild and one severe, and both required urgent medical care, the company said. It noted that hantavirus infections, which are usually spread by infected rodents, urine or feces, can lead to severe respiratory illness and death, had not been confirmed in the two crew members. The exact cause and any possible connection are being investigated. Oceanwide Expeditions said almost 150 people of 23 nationalities, including four Australians, had been on board the ship. While it did not specify which cruise the passengers were on, the company's website suggested it offers 33-night or 43-night Atlantic Odyssey cruises on the 107-metre-long Hondius. Departing from Argentina, the tours travel through Antarctica and stop off at some of the world's most remote islands. The ship is currently anchored off the coast of Cape Verde, with passengers informed of what happened. Strict precautionary measures are in process on board, including isolation measures, hygiene protocols and medical monitoring, said Oceanwide Expeditions. The vessel had asked to dock at a port in Cape Verde, but on Monday, health authorities in the country said they would not authorise its docking with the aim of protecting national public health. Instead, they said they were in contact with the authorities in the Netherlands and the UK about the Dutch flagged ship. The coordination has enabled a swift, safe and technically appropriate response, ensuring the clinical monitoring of patients and the preparation of all necessary precautionary measures, including a possible medical evacuation by air via air ambulance for patients under observations, they added. Oceanwide Expeditions said it was considering sailing to Spain's Canary Islands, potentially Las Palmas or
Tenerife, where further medical screening and handling could take place. The company said it was working with Dutch authorities to organise the repatriation of the two crew members. The body of the deceased individual is also planned to be included in this repatriation, along with a guest closely associated with the deceased, it said, noting that the accompanying guest was not symptomatic. It said the repatriation relied on several authorities working together. This repatriation depends on many factors, including the authorization and support of local Cape Verdean health authorities for the transfer of individuals requiring medical attention from MV Hondius. The Netherlands National Institute for Public Health and Environment, RIVM, which is assisting with the situation, said the source of the infection remained unclear. You could imagine, for example, that rats on board the ship transmitted the virus, a spokesperson told Reuters. But another possibility is that during a stop somewhere in South America, people were infected, for the instance, via mice, and became ill that way. That all still needs to be investigated. On Monday, the WHO said the risk to the wider public remained low and that there was no need for panic or traveller restrictions. To date, one case of hantavirus infection has been laboratory confirmed, and there are 5 additional suspected cases, said in an earlier statement on Sunday. South Africa's National Institute for Communicable Diseases was carrying out contact tracing in and around Johannesburg in order to assess whether people had been exposed to the infected passengers. The UK's Foreign Office said it was closely monitoring reports of the suspected outbreak. "We are in touch with the cruise company and local authorities," it said. While it is rare, hantavirus infections can spread between people, according to the WHO. The family of viruses made headlines last year after the actor Gene Hackman's wife, Betsy Arakawa, died following a hantavirus infection in New Mexico. In 2019, a hantavirus in southern Argentina killed at least 9 people as officials raced to halt the spread of the disease. A judge ordered dozens of residents of a remote town to stay in their homes for 30 days, according to the Associated Press. And that article was titled, "Scramble to Evacuate 2 People from Cruise Ship Amid Suspected Hantavirus Outbreak." Our next article is titled, "Japan Sees Largest Protest in Support of Pacifist Constitution as PM Takachi Pushes Revisions." And this is by Justin Makaro in Tokyo. Japan's Prime Minister Sanae Takachi has called for advanced discussions on revising the pacifist constitution, as large demonstrations were nationwide to oppose any changes to the country's supreme law. Speaking during an official visit to Vietnam, Takachi said the constitution, which was written by US occupation forces after the Second World War, should periodically be updated to reflect the demands of the times. Takachi and others on the conservative wing of the ruling Liberal Democratic Party have long called for change, saying the current document restricts Japan's ability to respond to growing security threats from North Korea and China. Revisionists have set their sights on Article 9, the so-called pacifist clause, which forbids Japan from threatening or using military force to settle international disputes. While controversial legislation passed a decade ago theoretically allows Japan to exercise collective self-defense, or coming to the aid of an ally under attack, Takachi has turned reform into focal point of her administration since becoming Prime Minister last autumn. Any revisions would need to secure a 2/3 majority in both houses of Japan's National Diet or Parliament and a simple majority in a national referendum. Recent opinion polls reveal deep divisions among the public, from broad support for minor revisions such as recognising the legal status of the self-defence forces to opposition to fundamental changes to Japan's post-war pacifism. In a poll published at the weekend by the conservative Yomiuri Shimbun newspaper, 57% of respondents were in favour of revision, while a survey of the liberal Asahi Shimbun put support for reform at 47%. The constitutional constraints placed on Japan's military were highlighted in March when Takachi cited Article 9 when she turned down a request, reportedly with reluctance, by Donald Trump to send the maritime self-defense forces to the Strait of Hormuz. On Sunday, Constitutional Memorial Day, an estimated 50,000 people gathered at a park in Tokyo in support of the document, whose wording has remained unchanged since it went into effect on the 3rd of May 1947. Protesters holding anti-war placards said Article 9 had succeeded in keeping Japan out of ill-advised US wars, including Iran. Under Takachi's, Japan is following America like a dog follows its owner, said Horiko Makua, a councillor for a Tokyo ward.
The LDP wants to turn the self-defence forces into a traditional military because they know the constitution, as it is, prevents them from doing that. Another local councillor, Megumi Koki, described Japan's constitution as a national treasure, a treasure to the world. Takachi thinks that most Japanese people want to change the constitution because they believe there is a threat from China and North Korea. But that's just not true, she said. We should be spending money on healthcare, education and jobs, not on more weapons. Demonstrations were held in dozens of other towns and cities on Sunday, a public holiday, attended by people old enough to recall how the post-war constitution had brought peace and stability to a country ravaged by conflict. I want to cherish the constitution like I did my own child and pass it on to the next generation, Haruki Watanabe, an 87-year-old protester in Osaka, told the Kyodo News Agency. As she prepared to travel to Australia to discuss energy security, critical minerals and defence with the Prime Minister, Anthony Albanese, Takechi said the time for debate was almost over. We mustn't have discussion just for discussion's sake, she said in Hanoi, according to Kyodo. To retain the trust placed in them by the people, politicians must discuss the issue and make a decision. Although Trump has criticised Japan for not sending troops to the Middle East, the US Embassy in Tokyo posted a message that could be interpreted as support for constitution, which went into effect during the US occupation led by General Douglas MacArthur, the supreme commander of the Allied powers. The document, the embassy said on its official X account, had upheld popular sovereignty, respect for fundamental human rights and pacifism. It added, this constitution, highly praised by General MacArthur in his memoirs, has continued to serve as the foundation of Japanese society for 79 years since its enactment, without ever having been amended. Sunday's protest in Tokyo was the latest in a wave of demonstrations that are attracting people in greater numbers each time. An estimated 3,600 people demonstrated outside Parliament in late February, swelling to 36,000 later this month. And that article was titled, Japan sees largest protest in support of pacifist constitution as PM Takechi pushes revisions. Our next article is titled Starmer lauds £78 billion EU loan for Ukraine and increased Trump tensions by Pippa Carrara, political editor. Keir Starmer has said the benefit of joining the European Union's £78 billion loan scheme for Ukraine outweighs the cost, as he argues the continent must move at pace to bolster its own defence. The Prime Minister, who said the UK's involvement in the recovery loan plan would also help create jobs at home, acknowledged that tensions were high between Donald Trump and Europe, particularly over military issues. With European leaders concerned over the US President's waning interest in the Ukraine war, Starmer used a meeting of the European political community in Armenia to begin negotiations to participate in the EU scheme. The benefit there outweighs the cost, but more generally it is important that we see our future as a closer relationship with the EU that's in our national interest, Starmer told reporters at the summit. He also used the trip to continue his push for closer ties with the bloc on defence, security and the economy, and to make the case for his reset with Brussels to UK voters before difficult local elections this week. As the NATO military alliance comes under intense pressure from Trump's threats amid a difference in stances on the war in Iran, Starmer said, we cannot deny that some of the alliances that we have come to rely on are not in the place we would want them to be. There is more tension in the alliances than there should be, and it's very important that we therefore face up to this as a group of countries together. If the UK's effort to join the EU's £78 billion recovery loan scheme for Ukraine is successful, British defence firms will be able to provide equipment for Kiev in return for a financial contribution of up to £400 million expected to come from the £3 billion already ring-fenced for Ukraine. But the EU expects the UK to go further in contributing to its budgets, in return for further access to its markets after Starmer called for deeper economic integration. Brussels has also called for a permanent mechanism for an appropriate financial contribution from the UK for more access, with deals already struck with the EU on food and underway for energy as part of the government's reset. At the summit in Armenia, the Prime Minister and the European Commission's chief, Ursula von der Leyen, agreed to start talks on UK participation in an EU innovation fund and to be ambitious at this summer's UK-EU summit. European leaders agreed in March that the UK would have to pay into European Structural and Investment Funds, ESIFs, for the first time since Brexit if it wanted to participate in the EU's single market for electricity.
It said this financial contribution should appropriately reflect the relative size of the UK's economy and the proportion of the internal market in which the UK aims to participate. Nick Thomas Simmons, the Cabinet Office Minister, accepted the UK was willing to make a financial contribution, arguing the principle was already well established, but suggested a reported figure of £1 billion a year was incorrect. It's about judging whether, in particular cases, it represents our national interest and value for money with the UK taxpayers. The approach I've used the last few years, I'll continue to, he told LBC Radio. The Cabinet Office is conducting an audit of which sectors most benefit from further integration with cars, chemicals and pharmaceuticals seen as a priority. In an interview with The Observer at the weekend, Starmer underlined his wish to negotiate closer links with the EU at the next RESET summit this year, saying the world has changed since the Brexit vote. It's Brexit had damaged our economy and there's no doubt in my mind where the national interest lies, he said. Britain must be at the heart of a stronger Europe on defence, on security, on energy and on our economy. And that article was titled Starmer Lauds £78 billion EU loan for Ukraine and increased Trump tensions. On Vision Australia Radio, you're listening to selected readings from The Guardian International, taken from the website theguardian.com. And now moving along to our next article, which is titled Donald Trump Sends Warships to Break Iran Strait of Hamas Blockade. And this is by Julian Borgia in Jerusalem. The US has launched Donald Trump's operation to open a route through the Strait of Hamas for hundreds of ships trapped with their crews in the Gulf, in a move that brought the region back to the brink of full-scale war as Iran sought to reassert its blockade. The US operation, which got underway on Monday after being announced as Project Freedom by Trump on Sunday night on his social media site, dramatically raised the stakes in a conflict that had been in a month-long period of uneasy limbo. Speaking hours after the operation began, the head of US Central Command, CENTCOM, Admiral Brad Cooper, said the US forces had destroyed six Iranian small boats and intercepted both Iranian cruise missiles and drones. He strongly advised Iranian forces to remain clear of US military assets in the region, which include guided missile destroyers, more than 100 land and sea-based aircraft, drones and 15,000 troops. Iran swiftly denied the claim. On a day of successive claims and counterclaims, it also denied CENTCOM's assertion that the two US flag merchant vessels had successfully transited the strait, while US Navy guided missile destroyers had crossed in the opposite direction, travelling westwards, and had begun patrolling the Gulf. Late on Monday, the container shipping company, Maersk, said the Alliance Fairfax, a US flag vehicle carrier, exited the Gulf via the strait, accompanied by US military assets. Speaking at a press conference, as the standoff became more volatile and dangerous, Trump downplayed tensions, saying Iran had taken some shots but had caused no harm apart from damage to a South Korean cargo vessel, which reported an unexplained explosion and fire. Other than the Southern Korean ship that has been, at this moment, no damage going through the strait, Trump said on his Truth Social platform as oil prices jumped over the renewed hostilities. In an interview on Monday, however, the US president heightened fears of a fresh escalation. Trump told Fox News that Iran would be blown off the face of the earth if it attacks US vessels carrying out Project Freedom, while also claiming that the regime had become much more malleable in peace negotiations. Iran, where Military Central Command had warned that any US naval vessel approaching the strait would be fired on, earlier claimed to have hit a US frigate in the area with two missiles. Late on Sunday, after Trump's announcement, a tanker reported having been hit by unknown projectiles. The United Arab Emirates, UAE, later said an oil tanker operated by the Abu Dhabi National Oil Company, the MV Baraka, had come under Iranian drone attack off the coast of Oman. No one was injured, it said. The UAE Defense Ministry said it had intercepted three missiles fired from Iran over its territorial waters, with a fourth one crashing into the sea. More than 850 ships are estimated to have been trapped in the Gulf since the US and Israel launched their attacks on Iran on the 28th of February. Iran imposed a blockade on foreign shipping using the Strait of Hamas soon afterwards, and Trump imposed a counter-blockade of ships using Iranian ports on the 13th of April. A Pakistani brokered ceasefire announced by Trump in early April stopped hostilities but failed to open the strait. An estimated 20,000 sailors are stuck on tankers, bulk carriers, container ships and other vessels, and there are growing concerns for their welfare.
The operation launched by the US does not involve military escorts, but aims to provide coordination and guidance for commercial shipping along a southern route through the strait, mostly through Omani territorial waters. Shipping executives responded cautiously to the move amid uncertainty over how or if it would work. Richard Hex, the chair of Vanmar Shipping and the Hong Kong Shipowners Association, pointed out that Iran had previously declared the unapproved transit of the strait would be considered a violation of the ceasefire agreed last month. "Under these circumstances, we should be cautious," Hex told CNN. International response was also circumspect. The French President Emmanuel Macron said the only way to reopen the Strait of Hormuz was a coordinated reopening of the United States and Iran. Macron, speaking at a meeting of European leaders in Armenia, added, "We are not going to take part in any military operation in a framework. That, to me, seems unclear." Announcing the project on Truth Social, Trump said the US had been approached by countries for help in getting their ships out of the strait and that it would use its best efforts to do so. Giving no details on how this would be achieved, the president presented it as a humanitarian gesture on behalf of the United States, Middle Eastern countries, but in particular the country of Iran. "I've told my representatives to inform that we will use best efforts to get our ships and crews safely out of the strait. In all cases, they said they will not be returning until the area becomes safe for navigation and everything else," Trump said. He added, "If in any way this humanitarian process is interfered with, that interference will, unfortunately, have to be dealt with forcefully." On Monday morning, a US-led military organization, the Joint Maritime Information Center, JMIC, said the US had established an enhanced security area south of the established Prua shipping lanes through the strait. The route would take ships through Omani territorial waters, the JMIC said, and owing to high anticipated traffic, ship operators were told to coordinate with Omani authorities by radio. Ships were advised to avoid navigating in or close to the usual shipping lanes, which should be considered extremely hazardous due to the presence of mines that have not been fully surveyed and mitigated. Iran's military command insisted that ships passing must coordinate with them. "We will manage the security of the Strait of Hormuz with all might and inform all commercial ships and tankers to refrain from any attempt to transit without the coordination of the Iranian armed forces stationed in the Strait of Hormuz in order to not jeopardize their security," Major General Ali Abdolali said, according to Mir News Agency. Earlier, Abdolali said Iran would attack any foreign armed force that tried to approach or enter the strait, especially the aggressive US Army. And that article was titled, "Donald Trump Sends Warships to Break Iran's Strait of Hormuz Blockade." Our final article is titled, "Shipping Firms Question Safety in Strait of Hormuz Despite Trump Plan." This is by Simon Goodley. The world's shipping industry has questioned whether vessels will be able to travel safely to and from the Gulf after Donald Trump announced his latest plan to open the Strait of Hormuz. Trump wrote on Monday that the US Navy would guide stranded ships out of the waterway, writing on his social media site Truth Social that the operation, Project Freedom, would be a humanitarian gesture on behalf of the United States, Middle Eastern countries, but in particular the country of Iran. But within hours, Iran's Fars news agency reported a US warship intending to pass through the strait had been hit by two missiles and turned back after ignoring an Iranian warning. The US denied its ship had been hit. Brent crude rose more than 5% a barrel to $114.45 amid reports that the United Arab Emirates was responding to a missile threat and a fire on a South Korean vessel in the Gulf. The US Central Command, CENTCOM, said two US-flagged merchant vessels had successfully transited through the Strait of Hormuz. Shipping industry experts questioned whether the president's plan could be sustainable or if it would be a limited operation to get some of the trapped ships out. About 20% of global and liquefied natural gas, LNG, typically passes through the strait, but that flow has come to a virtual standstill since the US-Israeli war with Iran began on the 28th of February. Sasha Mayer, the general secretary of the Seafarers Union Nautilus, said seafarers stuck in the strait would really appreciate protection to get ships sailing out. But is this protection sure? How about mines? Are the ships insured? Is this offer enough? Is it really too soon to conclude if this is good news or creates more danger? Her comments were echoed by an oil tanker captain stuck in the strait, Raman Kapoor, who told BBC Radio 4's World at One program that he would not take this risk
of attempting to leave. As a captain, it is my duty as well to assess the situation. I have to take the consent of the whole crew, whether they are willing to put their lives at risk. It's a long process, he said. Trump did not provide details about how more than 850 vessels trapped in the Gulf would be freed. I have told my representatives to inform them that we will use best efforts to get their ships and crews safely out of the strait, wrote Trump on Social Truth. In all cases, they said they would not be returning until the area becomes safe for navigation and everything else. Jacob Larson, the Chief Safety and Security Officer of the shipping industry group BIMCO, also indicated that the president's comments needed clarifying. Without consent from Iran to let commercial ships transit safely through the Strait of Hormuz, it is currently not clear whether the Iranian threat to ships can be degraded or suppressed, Larson said. In view of the Iranian threats against any ship attempting to transit the Strait of Hormuz without coordination with Iran's military, there is a risk of hostilities breaking out again if Project Freedom goes ahead. A statement by CENTCOM said US military support to Project Freedom will include guided missile destroyers, over 100 land and sea-based aircraft, multi-domain unmanned platforms, and 15,000 service members. The move by the White House came as the crisis in the Middle East threatens to tip the global economy into recession, with oil prices about 50% higher than pre-conflict levels. And that article was titled, Shipping Firms Question Safety in Strait of Hormuz Despite Trump Plan. And that completes our readings from The Guardian International, taken from the website theguardian.com. I'm Ron Sinecki, and I was your reader, panel operator and editor. This program is produced in our Adelaide studios and can be heard regularly at this time on Vision Australia Radio, VA Radio Digital, and online at varadio.org.

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1: It's a World Press Freedom Day special here on People Fixing the World with me, Myra Anubi. 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
4: BBC News with Moira Alderson. America's top general says the latest Iranian attacks have so far fallen below the threshold of restarting major combat operations. General Dan Kane said the military was, however, ready to resume such operations if ordered to do so. Earlier, Iran's parliamentary speaker warned that breaches of the ceasefire by the US and its allies had endangered shipping and energy transit. Xia Gol from BBC Persian explains why even if the Iranians say they can go back to war, the situation remains fragile.
5: What we are hearing from Iranian officials, the commander of Iranian powerful military revolutionary guards, all the rhetoric say, we have weapons no one has seen before. We are willing and able to go back to war immediately, and they can disrupt the movement of the ships in the Strait of Hormuz, and they have proven they have done that. But one major issue for Iranian government at this point of time is the economic situation in the country. The economy is shrinking, and also many people are struggling day to day.
4: Romanian lawmakers have voted to remove the Prime Minister, Ilia Bolojan, in a no-confidence vote in Parliament. The largest party, the Social Democrats, abandoned his four-way coalition last month and joined forces with the far right to call for the confidence debate. And Barisan Etarajan has the details.
6: The no-confidence vote has further deepened political turmoil in Romania. The current coalition came to power 10 months ago, but the Social Democrats have repeatedly clashed with Ilie Bolojan as his austerity measures to reduce the budget deficit have hit their voters. Although a snap election is unlikely, financial markets are concerned that the turbulence could mean Bucharest wavers in its commitment to narrowing the EU's biggest budget deficit. Romania's currency fell to a record low against the euro ahead of Tuesday's vote.
4: Leaders from the European Union have congratulated Armenia's Prime Minister for the work being done to move his country politically closer to the EU. The European Commission President, Ursula von der Leyen, said countries such as Armenia could become an important route connecting Europe to China, bypassing Russia.
7: Under the European Peace Facility, we are supporting the Armenian Armed Forces. But Armenia has also to counter foreign information manipulation, hybrid threats, interference. Our new EU partnership mission will support you in countering these hybrid threats and disinformation.
4: Sudan has recalled its ambassador to Ethiopia after accusing its neighbour, as well as the United Arab Emirates, of facilitating a drone strike on Khartoum International Airport. Sudan's military government says it has conclusive evidence that the paramilitary RSF launched the airstrike from Ethiopian territory. Ethiopia has rejected the latest charges as baseless. World News from the BBC. President Zelensky has accused Russia of utter cynicism for carrying out deadly attacks overnight while seeking a truce for its May the 9th Victory Day parade in Moscow. Russian drone and missile strikes killed four people at a gas facility in Ukraine's central Poltava region, with another person killed near Kharkiv. Ukraine has offered a ceasefire, but the governor of the region surrounding St. Petersburg said a Ukrainian drone attack had started a fire at an industrial area in the town of Kirishi. Thailand has scrapped a long-standing agreement with neighbouring Cambodia on overlapping maritime claims and energy exploration rights. The Thai Prime Minister, Anutin Chanwirakun, said the 25-year-old deal had yielded little value.
8: The agreement between Thailand and Cambodia was established mainly to determine how to share the benefits from undersea resources. Therefore, if we are to start the talks again, discussions will have to begin anew, and then we can proceed from there.
4: Cambodia has criticised the unilateral withdrawal. It says it will begin a dispute resolution process under the US Convention on the Law of the Sea. The World Health Organization says it believes human-to-human transmission of the hantavirus may have taken place on the Dutch cruise ship where three passengers have died. The WHO stressed that such transmission is rare and the risk to the public remains low. Around 150 people remain stuck aboard the ship off Cape Verde. New Caledonia has ordered its envoy in Vanuatu to boycott planned trade events in the South Pacific country because of its red carpet reception of a leading New Caledonian separatist. The French territory's government said the visit by the pro-independence leader Christian Tréon was unauthorised. Mr. Tréon denies instigating Kanak separatist riots 2 years ago. Nicolas Metsdorf, who represents New Caledonia in the French National Assembly, called the meeting meddling. BBC News.
1: People fixing the world. Isn't it refreshing that there's a program that you can listen to every week that's all about solutions, about the good things happening in our world and the people who are making it all possible? Well, welcome to People Fixing the World from the BBC World Service. I'm Myra Anubi, and this week we're marking World Press Freedom Day with an intriguing solution, a box that's supporting journalists who work in very difficult circumstances. Today's program is a bit different to what we usually do on People Fixing the World. Our solution takes us behind the scenes to hear from journalists who are trying to stay safe. You see, as journalists, it's our role to give accurate information about what's happening all around us and to hold the powerful to account. But this can be a very dangerous job in many parts of the world. In 2025, according to the UN, 96 journalists were killed while doing their job. Of these, 36 were killed away from conflict zones. All too often, reporters investigating corruption, conflict, environmental and organized crime do so at risk to their lives. But what if killing a journalist doesn't kill their story? What if there was a way for other journalists to access their notes and interviews and then finish off their investigations? Well, that is the central idea behind Forbidden Stories, an organization based in Paris. And I'm delighted to be joined now, down the line, by their founder and director, Laurent Richard. Hi, Laurent.
9: Hi, thank you for having me.
1: So tell me exactly what Forbidden Stories does.
9: So what we are doing at Forbidden Stories is to offer a way to journalists who are very at risk across the globe to protect their ongoing investigation with us. Protecting means you are sending us through some very secure channel on our platform your interview, your draft, your MP4 files, your recordings. And so this is the SafeBox network. The other thing we are doing is to pursue the stories that every journalist has been killed for. When one journalist is killed, we are teaming up with 50 others to pursue his work or her work and make sure that we will be publishing the story all around the world to amplify the very same stories that others wanted to silence.
1: Now, you mentioned there the SafeBox network. Let's start by looking at that, because this is basically a secure way for journalists to back up their investigations. But there's more to it. How does it work in practice?
9: So the idea of the SafeBox network is quite simple. You know, we have seen many movies, these guys giving you one envelope and telling you, okay, if you don't hear from me in the next 2 weeks, please open it and you will understand everything. And many fiction, many movies were using that kind of scene. But the SafeBox network is almost the same. It's a way to put in an envelope, a very encrypted one, a very safe one, to secure your ongoing investigation. And not only that, but you will be in touch, you will be communicating with one journalist from our team who will be asking you, where are you with your investigation? Who is behind the threats? Do you think you can publish? And if we don't have any news from you, what you want us to do? Should we wait for your family to be exfiltrated? Should we go to some specific sources that you will be mentioning? How do you want us to pursue the work? So we ask basically two things to those journalists. First is their investigation, they're about to publish. And the second thing is a file of instruction. Everything we should know in case we don't have any news from them.
1: Well, I have lots more questions about this. But first, let's hear from a person that is actually using the SafeBox network. For many years, the Ecuadorian journalist Fernando Villavicencio investigated cartels and denounced corruption in several governments, including his own.
10: Yo les tengo prófugos. Y ese mafioso prófugo que está sentenciado gracias a este lauseño.
1: Villavicencio became a politician back in 2020, and he was running for president when, on the 9th of August 2023, he was killed following a rally. Now, over his life, he won huge admiration for his stance against government corruption, but it also earned him many enemies. No wonder his slogan was, Es tiempo de valientes, it's time for the brave. But now, Villavicencio's daughters, Tamia and Amanda, have vowed to continue his work, starting with an investigation into who ordered his murder. A number of men have been arrested in connection with a crime. Some are in prison, some have themselves been murdered. But a second investigation into the powerful figures who ordered this murder and paid for it is ongoing, with a trial due to start in June. Alongside these criminal investigations, Tamia and Amanda are publishing their own research into the murder on the website their father started, La Fuente. But this work has brought danger to their lives. Last week, I spoke to Tamia Villavicencio, who joined me from her home in Ecuador. I started by asking her what it was like to grow up as the daughter of such a prominent journalist.
2: It was like all in my house were journalists, music and art. He slept really few hours, 4 hours a day, I think, because all the time he was reading investigations. And for me, he was

0: all the things that we lived as a family, formed us. We learned a lot of how to face the things, the hard things in the life.
1: Tamia, do you remember the moment that you found out that your dad had been assassinated?
0: I was in the coast, and the moment I heard the news, I felt the presence of my father with me. And I felt him telling me, all is good. I'm here with you. All is going to be good in certain way. So yeah, then I traveled for 9 hours for see the dead body of my father. And yeah, so I think that was the thing, the most horrible thing that I saw in my life. But I think all of the these hard things just make me more, give me more clarity that my father deserves truth. And yeah, that's why we continue doing the thing that he taught. We continue the investigations of my father through the media outlet that my father found.
1: Tamia, do you get a lot of threats about your work?
0: Yeah, a lot of threats. Yeah, a lot of threats in social media. That I think that's the most common thing, that we receive threats, and the risk of our lives is too high that we have to live now with permanent protection of the police in Ecuador. Yeah, it's a thing that totally, completely changed our lives, because we cannot get out, we cannot have friends, because we are all the time with the police. But we know that our path has changed. That is our work now.
2: Hoy les anunciamos algo importante. Ahora esta familia periodística es parte de la red Saveox de Forbidden Stories, una red global que protege las informaciones de más de 210 periodistas y redacciones americanas.
3: Tamia puts videos about her father's murder on social media, but in this video, she's not talking about the investigation, but a new tool that she believes is keeping her work and her family more secure, the Saveox network.
0: So for keeping my information and myself safe, I use the Saveox network or Forbidden Stories. And this help journalists that are in danger through the world to keep safe their sensitive information. And this works like an insurance of our lives, because we have a really big media network around the world that is going to continue our investigations if something happens to us. So I want them to know it's a really bad business to kill journalists.
1: When you put your stories in Saveox, how does that work exactly?
0: It's really fast. You just upload the information, the most sensitive information that I have, and nobody sees your information. That is something that is really, really good for me. And I am always communicating with the team or Forbidden Stories, because they have to know what I am investigating, what I am doing. And in case that something happened to me, they will take the investigation.
3: Tamia's point of contact at Forbidden Stories is Emmanuel Colombier.
4: We talk about first their personal situation. How are you? How do you feel? Did you receive any threats? What is your current situation? And then asking about the investigation ongoing for La Puente. Is there a new project? Is there a new investigation? Is there a new sensitive information you're working on? Can we help you protecting information related to this investigation?
0: So I think with my sister, we have clarity what is our mission. And we hope that God and all the angels help us to get there. And I think one of those angels are the team or Forbidden Stories. With my sister, we felt really lonely.

0: felt like this journalism path was a lonely path. But then, when we found Forbidden Stories, we felt that we are not alone anymore. And we felt that our mission or our fight is not just ours, but now it could be shared with other journalists around the world.
1: Tamia Villavicencio talking about forbidden stories. And I'm still joined down the line by the organization's founder, Laurent Richer. Laurent, that was a very emotional interview for me. I wonder, what were your thoughts after listening to it?
2: Yeah, for me as well. It's what Tanya is describing, the feeling of being very alone is something that we hear from so many reporters around the globe. So I believe that journalism is the best way to defend journalism. Collaborating, working together is bringing protection, is bringing resources, is bringing impact. And so, yeah.
1: Yeah, you know, that's something that really struck me there, that it's also that speaking openly about being part of Forbidden Stories and using SafeBox means that that can keep them secure.
2: Yes, absolutely. It's not only about protecting and using the SafeBox network. It's making that very loud. It's making that very public. So your enemies or your adversaries or the people that you are just investigating will be aware of that you're not anymore alone.
1: You can silence the journalists, but not the story. You're listening to People Fixing the World from the BBC World Service. And today we're looking at the work of a Paris-based organization that supports journalists around the world to both stay safe and keep their work safe. Laurent, let's now look at an example of an investigation that you've helped publish after a journalist's death.
3: Hoy, como habitualmente lo hago, salgo a hacer mi recorrido, a trotar. Hoy cambié de ruta.
1: That's the voice of Rafael Moreno, a Colombian journalist from the state of Cordoba. Now, Rafael was not a famous journalist like Fernando Villavicencio, but he had a Facebook page, Voces de Cordoba, with a big following. Now, on this page, he posted videos that denounced corruption in his area and he alleged environmental crimes. Tragically, Rafael Moreno was shot dead outside a fast food restaurant on the 16th of October, 2022. Laurent, I believe you spoke to Raphael shortly before his death. Is that right?
2: Some of my colleagues here did speak with Raphael a few days before he got killed. That was just the first contact. And yeah, after his killing, we managed to build a large consortium and we published the Raphael Project 6 months later.
1: So, just to be clear, Raphael didn't actually get the chance to use SafeBox, but you still managed to publish some of his investigations. How did you do that?
2: Well, just right after the killing, we met his wife, and his wife told us that there were some documents in a flat in the city, in another apartment. And so we went there before the police arrived because we were almost sure that the local police, will make those information disappear. So we went to the flat, and that was a moment I will never forget because we were having some plastic bag and put many documents I found on the table with the agreement of his wife, of course. And then after that, we stayed for 20 minutes because it was a bit dangerous because people were looking around and you never know if some people working with the killers might be in the street observing you. And we collect the document, get back to the car, and we were driving far away. And then we start the Raphael Project by bringing other newsrooms from Colombia and from all around the world to pursue the work of Raphael.
1: Such a strong description. I honestly felt like I was with you just then, looking through those documents. Let's now hear from two of the journalists that you invited to be part of the Raphael Project. Now, they were part of a team of 30 reporters who went through those papers and files that you managed to secure after his death.
4: My name is Felipe Morales. I'm a journalist from Colombia. I was working at El Espectador, which is one of the longest running newspaper in Colombia. In October 2022, if I'm not wrong, Rafael Moreno got killed. The next week, Forbidden Stories called me and many other journalists to a meeting. It was a very private meeting, and they asked, would you like to collaborate on this? And we started the work right away. Like, it was less than a week after his killing that we started working.
5: I am Andrea Rincón. I'm an investigative editor and journalist at Cuestión Pública, which is a Colombian investigative media outlet. Rafael was an investigative journalist. And when he was killed, Forbidden Stories basically reached out to us and said, we know that you do like an investigative work and we want to continue his work.
4: The first step was organizing the information that he had. We concluded that his work was mostly, on the one hand, corruption cases, local corruption cases, and then on the other hand, environmental issues. So I did most of my reporting on the environmental issues because many of the other news organizations had a lot more experience on corruption cases.
5: With the local journalists, some of us follow the money. That's what we do, and that was what Rafael was doing. He was reviewing the public funds and how the local mayor was using that money. So he basically, what we found out, that was what Rafael kind of found out, was that he was giving some contracts to his family and friends, and they didn't have the capacity to execute them. And it was also like an exercise of, okay, what would Rafael have done in this situation? For example, if he was looking into a contract, and let's say they want to build up a local school, so he would look into the contract and then he would go to the school to see how advanced it was. So that's something that we also did. We managed to go through all the contracting in the department, and we sent a reporter to verify the state of the project.
4: My story was about a nickel mine and a coal mine in the region that Rafael lived. So the nickel mine, they were ordered to do a number of things by Colombia Supreme Court to hinder the health and environmental impacts of their extraction in the region and the inhabitants of that region. And then the other story about the coal mine was basically confirmed Rafael's claim that this coal mine had been operating without a license. And we were able to prove that via satellite images, which is another example of how collaborative journalists sometimes takes a step farther than a single journalist's work, because Rafael was not able to access satellite images, and we were.
5: You know, the killers of Rafael, they thought that they were going to kill the message and by killing the messenger, right? And what we basically said is that not only the work of Rafael was publishing in Colombia, but it went all over the world, because the work was published by 32 outlets around the world. And I don't know if Rafael ever imagined that his work was going to be published in The Guardian, Le Monde, and different outlets around the world.
4: I would say the strength of Forbidden Stories platform is that it gives journalists agency back, because any time a colleague is threatened or killed, we can use our own set of tools, our own knowledge, and put them into good work so that we can honor this colleague. And this is what we try to do with Rafael's story.
5: When you kill a journalist, it's about the family too. His family lost a father, their wife, they lost a husband, right? We received an award for the work that we did with the Rafael Project.
6: El equipo de Cuestión Pública, Centro Latinoamericano de Investigación Periodística CLIP, El Espectador, France 24, El País.
5: And the beauty of that was that the family was able to be there with us, to remember him, and to kind of see that his work did have an impact.
1: Andrea Rincón talking about Rafael Moreno. Now, Laurent, just hearing what we've heard today, I wonder, do you think that the world is getting more dangerous for journalists?
2: I don't only think that, I know that. I know that every day, because journalists are much more under threat than it was the case even 5 years ago. The level of surveillance used against journalists is really high. Journalists are surveilled, journalists are harassed online. There is a kind of normalization of the killings of journalists. It's kind of normal for most of the people to perceive the role of the journalist as a dangerous mission. It should not be the case. But journalism is a more dangerous occupation than it was 25 years ago when I started being a journalist. But it's a much more needed profession as well. That's, we are in the fight of defending, saving democracy, and journalists should take their role, and journalism has a lot to play in that period of time.
1: Well, in spite of the seriousness of our topic today, it's been a real pleasure speaking to you today, Laurel. Thank you so much for sharing the work that you're doing at Forbidden Stories and with Safebox.
2: Yes, thank you so much for you to shedding the light on what we are doing with the hundreds of reporters around the globe.
1: That brings us to the end of today's program. And as always, we love hearing back from you. You can always reach out on WhatsApp, either with a message or voice note, to the number +44 8000 321 721. I'll be back next week with more positive things happening all around our world. Until then, thank you for listening.
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8: 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He prayed. He tried to be good so that she would not be punished for his mistakes.
9: My father died when I was older than David, but I had a younger brother who was not far off David's age. 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
9: Very much the latter. 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What they want you to do is to be smart.
6: World Book Club, today at 9 GMT.
10: Coming up on World Business Express in 20 minutes, we'll be hearing from those representing thousands of seafarers stranded in the Strait of Hormuz. We'll also look beyond the red carpet at the business of the Met Gala. But before that, on Business Daily, why does it cost so much to fill up your car? We'll follow the money from the oil fields to the pump. But first, the latest BBC World News.
11: BBC News with Moira Alderson. America's top general has said the latest Iranian attacks have so far fallen below the threshold of restarting major combat operations. At a joint news conference with the US Defense Secretary Pete Hegseth, General Dan Kane said that the military was, however, ready to resume such operations if ordered to do so. Romania's government has collapsed after Prime Minister Ilie Bolojan lost a no-confidence vote in Parliament. The largest party, the Social Democrats, abandoned his four-way coalition last month. European leaders have congratulated Armenia's Prime Minister for moving his country politically closer to the EU. However, Nikol Pashinyan was told more democratic reforms were needed. Sudan has recalled its ambassador to Ethiopia after accusing its neighbour of facilitating a drone strike on Khartoum International Airport. It says there's conclusive evidence that the paramilitary RSF launched the airstrike from Ethiopian territory. Police in Pakistan say a prominent religious cleric has been shot dead in the northwest of the country. Maulana Muhammad Idris was on his way home from a religious school when unidentified gunmen opened fire. The Australian children's author Craig Sylvie has pleaded guilty to possessing and distributing child exploitation material. He was arrested in January during a police raid at his home in Perth, where several electronic devices were seized. The World Health Organization says it believes human-to-human transmission of the hantavirus may have taken place on the Dutch cruise ship, where three passengers have died. Two are confirmed to have had the virus. Almost 3,000 athletes and coaches from the world of fencing have signed an open letter to the International Olympic Committee, calling for an independent review into alleged corruption within the sport's governing body. They argue the combat sport has been destabilised by turmoil at the International Fencing Federation. That's the latest. BBC News.
12: This is Business Daily from the BBC World Service. I'm Sam Fenwick. Today we're following the money behind a tank of petrol. A war has shut down a fifth of the world's oil supply, and right now you're paying for it.
13: If anybody could do a voyage in the Hormuz, they would get paid tenfold.
14: It's really at the end of the day what people consume. Diesel, for example, that is trading above $200 a barrel.
12: From an oil field in the Gulf through the world's most dangerous shipping lane, through the commodity markets, through a refinery, and right back to you, standing at the pump. Who profits? Who pays? And what does a war in the Middle East actually have to do with the price on the pump? I'm standing at the petrol pump, filling up my car, and watching the numbers tick up. This is the bit I really hate, watching the numbers keep climbing. It just feels like money is floating away into nothing. And lately, it feels like that's been happening a lot faster than usual. Because right now, a war, thousands of miles away from where I am, is pushing up the price of fuel in everyone's tank. Fuel prices are rising around the world. And we wanted to know what you're seeing where you live. Here are some World Service listeners.
15: This is Diane from Jamaica. Prices of gasoline went up by about 15 to 20% per liter. So I can only imagine what diesel's like. I didn't even want to know.
16: This is Abdul Hamid in Accra, Ghana. Before the war, it cost me 600 Ghana cedis to fill my tank. That's almost about $50. Now it costs me almost $700 to $750.
17: This is Peter speaking from Tenerife. From March 2026 in Spain, the diesel prices have risen up between 25 to 29%.
12: Some World Service listeners there. Now, producer Matt Lyons and I have been looking at this. And Matt, this is one of those global stories, isn't it, that, you know, starts to feel very personal.
18: Yeah, definitely. It's that price on the petrol pump. What's happening right now in the Middle East is affecting one of the world's most important oil routes, the Strait of Hormuz. A narrow stretch of water between Iran and Oman. Before the war, around a fifth of the world's oil passed through every single day. Now, it's barely a trickle.
12: And those costs don't stay at sea. They move through the system and end up at the pump and your fuel tank. So if you want to understand why you're paying more today, you have to follow the money. Let's start at the very beginning, where it comes out of the ground. The petrol starts life as crude oil. And in some parts of the world, it's surprisingly cheap to get out of the ground. Dr. Sadad al-Husseini spent nearly two decades in charge of finding, developing and producing Saudi Arabia's oil at Saudi Aramco. It's the world's largest oil company. He oversaw the redevelopment of Ghawar. That's the world's largest conventional oil field. The New York Times has called him one of the most respected oil men in the world. And I asked him, in round numbers, what does it actually cost to get a barrel of oil out of the ground in the Gulf?
19: We have to cover the cost of it, that's for sure. And it's not just the extraction, it's the pipelines, it's the stabilizers, it's the pressure maintenance. So what used to be $10, you know, in 1995 or 2000, may well be today $25. And that's just the bottom line. Now, if you can't recover your cost and cover the additional cost, then you're going to end up with saying, why am I doing this?
12: $25 a barrel. And the market price right now? Well, since the end of February, it's jumped around a lot. It's hit more than $125 a barrel. And even at its lowest, around $85, it was still well above the $72 it was the day before the war. So let's say, for argument's sake, it's around $95 today. Who's making the money on that gap?
19: We don't set the price. The way the price is set is by what people are prepared to pay for North Sea oil within the North Sea. And then what countries or companies are prepared to pay for U.S. oil, WTI, within the U.S. So those are the two, you might say, price setters. If we were trying to displace them from the market, we would go broke and there wouldn't be any oil very soon.
12: Saudi Arabia, then, for all its power, is a price taker, not a price setter. The benchmark is set by the most expensive barrel the world needs to keep the lights on, North Sea Brent and US shale. Saudi Arabia just pockets the gap between its $25 production cost and whatever the benchmark lands at.
20: But here's the thing. When Gulf oil disappears, that cheap barrel has to be replaced by a more expensive one. And at the moment, you need more North Sea oil, more US shale, more of anything that costs $40, $50, $60 to produce. The benchmark moves up to meet it. And that's why closing a waterway in the Gulf sends the price of oil in Texas through the roof. And then the strait closed.
19: It's unfortunate. It wasn't, frankly, a surprise. I mean, many of us knew that there was a lot of saber rattling up north. So, yes, you will have to shut down production and you will have to leave oil in the ground. At some point in time, the inventory that has been drawn out in the U.S. or elsewhere in the world will start running out. And hopefully they will have come to some resolution long before then.
20: So Saudi oil starts around $25. But it has a long way to go. And right now, that journey has just become the most expensive thing in the world. Matt Lyons is still here. What comes next?
18: Well, our barrel of oil is now out of the ground and it has to move from there. In the Gulf, that means going through what we've talked about before, the Strait of Hormuz. Before the war, there were 178 ships a day sailing through it, laden with crude oil, millions and millions of barrels, heading to refineries in India, China, Japan, South Korea, here in Europe. And then, on February the 28th, it closed.
20: And that changed things overnight. Dr. Nicholas Sakos is the founder and CEO of Sakos Energy Navigation, TEN. He runs 83 vessels, including VLCCs, very large crude carriers, each capable of carrying around 2 million barrels of oil per voyage. So what happened when it closed?
21: Well, the first few hours, it was challenging because we had the 6 vessels in the straits, in the area. So I think the safety of the crew, the safety of the asset, the safety of the cargo was the first thing in our minds.
20: Now, lots of these tankers leaving the Strait of Hormuz will end up in India. It sits right on the doorstep of the Gulf and will reach an Indian port in a matter of days. Its refineries were built specifically to run on Gulf crude, and it imports more oil than any country except China. In normal times, shipping a barrel of crude oil from the Gulf to India adds around $2 to $4 to the cost. Now, around 210 oil-laden tankers stranded inside the Persian Gulf, nowhere to go. Each one is carrying up to 2 million barrels, worth at current prices around $190 million per ship. They're just sitting there. And the insurance market tells you exactly how dangerous this has become.
21: The costs overall have moved as a reaction to the war premiums that we are facing. The one war premium is in the Hormuz Straits, where you have more than a tenfold increase of insurance costs. And then you have the alternative, which is the Red Sea. The Red Sea up to recently was a relatively, you could not call it safe, but it was a relatively navigational risk-free area. This morning, you had the Somali pirates, the Houthis, who actually abducted 2 vessels earlier this morning, creating another dangerous zone very close to the Hormuz Straits.
20: By mid-April, insurance premiums for oil tankers were 8 times higher than pre-war. And there's also a cost that people don't think about when ships have to go the long way round. There are tolls, extra fuel, extra days at sea, and all that adds up.
21: If anybody could do a voyage in the Hormuz, they would get paid tenfold. So they would be paid, let's say, $500,000 a day instead of $50,000 a day that it was pre-crisis. That's huge. You have a threefold increase in every route, even in normal safe routes.
20: Nicholas Sakos, the CEO of TEN, one of the world's largest independent tanker operators. So, Matt, where does that leave our running total?
18: Well, Sam, so in normal times, a barrel of Saudi crude, once it's been shipped to India, costs somewhere between $15, $20 all in. Right now, with the Strait in crisis, it's a very different picture. Shipping plus insurance is adding at least $5 to $10 extra per barrel. So we're already looking at somewhere closer to $30 or $40 before the crude has even been refined.
20: So that barrel is still crude, so it's still unusable and has become dramatically more expensive just by sitting still, because right now getting it moving again requires something no amount of money can easily buy, and that's safety. And here's something that will surprise you. When you hear the price of oil on the news, the $95 figure, that's not actually what anyone is paying for a real physical barrel of oil right now. Not even close. So what is that number and why does it exist? Think of it like this. When you buy a share in a gold fund, what's called an ETF, you don't actually own any gold. You own a piece of paper that tracks the price of gold. It moves when gold moves. But if you actually want the metal in your hands, you'd have to pay more. Oil works in the same way right now. The price you hear on the news, Brent crude at $95, is the paper price, the idea of oil. And the real thing is costing considerably more. Saad Rahim is the chief economist at Trafigura, one of the three largest commodity trading companies in the world. It moves one in every 10 barrels of oil traded on the planet every single day.
14: The price that you're quoting is the price of Brent oil as quoted through something like Bloomberg or Reuters or some other financial reporting mechanism, right? That price represents something that you can trade like a stock or a bond, but it doesn't actually really give you the physical barrel of oil. There's a gap between the Brent on the screen, as we would say, versus what we would call dated Brent, which again is the first step in that physical market. That differential normally trades at a few cents up to maybe a dollar or two, but it has at this point traded as high as $20. And then ultimately, when we're talking about oil prices, it's really at the end of the day what people consume. And those prices are much, much higher than what is being reflected in that $95 or so.
20: So what sort of figures are we looking at?
14: So if you look at diesel, for example, that is trading above $200 a barrel already. And if I look at jet, it's trading at almost $220 a barrel. In places like Asia, for example, those prices are going to be higher. And that is having a whole host of impacts we're already starting to see in the market. But I think there's a little bit of that complacency in the financial community maybe as a whole, because they're looking at, again, a very particular price. Because they're not specialists in this area, they're looking at something that they think is a price of oil. And it really isn't.
20: So for the consumer at the pump, filling up their car, really, the price of a barrel of Brent crude is misleading.
14: Yes. I mean, I think it is indicative. Obviously, if that is moving in a certain direction, it does tell you where the market is headed. But to just look at that number, we think is misleading in terms of what the actual cost to the consumer is. Because again, people will look at the disconnect between, say, $95 on Brent and what they're getting charged for diesel. And they say, hold on, there's a big gap here.
20: So the price you see on the news is at best a starting point. The real cost of a barrel by the time it's physically delivered is already well above that. And we haven't finished yet because that crude is still unusable. Before it becomes petrol or diesel, before it goes anywhere near your car, it has to go through one more transformation, the refinery. So our barrel has made it through the strait. It's arrived at a refinery. It gets heated to around 350 degrees Celsius and separated. Petrol, diesel, jet fuel, all coming apart at different temperatures. Robin Mills is the CEO of Karma Energy, a Dubai-based energy consultancy. He's a former Shell executive and a former strategist at the Emirates National Oil Company.
0: In normal times, the refining business is a margin business. It buys crude at whatever the price is. And let's say pre-war, you know, that was $60 per barrel or so. It processes it into various products and it takes a margin, which is enough to cover the cost of refining. And that's a few dollars per barrel. So perhaps it buys crude at 60 and sells the mix of products at $65. It takes a $5 margin, which represents its costs and profit. That's in normal times. Now, because there's a shortage of refining capacity and a shortage of fuel, the price becomes whatever people can pay.
20: So Robin says the bigger problem is what happens after crude is refined. Diesel, jet fuel, the fuel that goes into your tank and in the plane you're about to board. That is where the real crisis is.
0: This crisis has been particularly severe on those kind of end products, partly because there's a lot of refining capacity in the Gulf, which of course is now cut off, in some cases physically damaged. Then refining capacity elsewhere, particularly in Asia, can't get crude supplies. So it's running at lower rates or not able to operate at all. So there's a reduction in the supply of jet fuel and diesel and so on. And that is translating to higher prices at the pumps, higher prices for airlines and so on.
20: Robin Mills there, the CEO of Karma Energy. So, Matt, where does this leave our running total?
18: At the peak of this crisis, diesel and jet fuel prices in Singapore, which is one of the world's key trading hubs for refined products like these, hit above $290 a barrel. Compare that to the crude oil price on the news of $95. The refined product was almost three times the raw material it came from. And because there are almost no alternative routes for diesel or jet fuel, unlike crude, there's no way of bringing extra supply in quickly from somewhere else. The price has got nowhere to go but up.
20: So let's come back to where we started, Matt, at the pump.
18: Yes. So here in the UK, petrol was 1.33 a litre the day before the war. By mid-April, it was 1.58. That's around $2. Diesel crossed 1.91, around $2.40, a rise of more than a third in just under 2 months. And more than half of that goes straight to the government, fuel duty, VAT. And when the prices go up, the Treasury takes more every single penny. Now, taxes for this sort of thing will vary where you are. And in the United States, petrol crossed $4 a gallon for the first time since 2022. One of the world's biggest banks, JP Morgan, has calculated the combined increase has already cost American consumers $100 billion in lost purchasing power.
20: But the place that shows you most clearly what Gulf oil actually means is India. It's close enough to the Gulf that in normal times, a tanker arrives in days and dependent enough to feel the loss almost immediately. 60% of India's cooking gas passes through the Strait of Hormuz. So the war didn't show up at the Indian petrol pump because the government stepped in and froze prices. Drivers then didn't see a spike, but cooking gas was hit. Queues, delayed deliveries, and people switching back to kerosene, to coal, and to wood. So that's the chain, from oil field to trading floor, from tanker to refinery, from the dock to the pump, and right now, every link is under pressure. Thank you for listening to Business Daily. Follow the money from the BBC World Service with me, Sam Fenwick, and producer Matt Lines. What do you want us to follow next? Your morning coffee, your phone bill, or the price of a flight? 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
10: We rely on ships for almost everything. So what happens when the people running them can't move? It's World Business Express from the BBC World Service. I am Bisi Adebayo. We'll hear from those representing thousands of seafarers stranded in the Strait of Hormuz as the tension in the Middle East continues. And beyond the red carpet, who's really making money from the Met Gala? After US President Donald Trump launched what he's calling Project Freedom, an operation to guide ships through the Strait of Hormuz, Iran's foreign minister has dismissed it, calling it Project Deadlock. The ceasefire between Iran and the US is looking increasingly fragile after more strikes in the region. Here's the BBC's Barbara George with the latest.
3: The ceasefire is not over. That's what US Defense Secretary Pete Hegseth said during a news conference today. That's despite Iran launching attacks in the Strait of Hormuz yesterday. The US says that the country is ready to resume operation, but Iran's top negotiator said, "We are just getting started," with their latest military operations. Hegseth argued that the two US flagged ships already passed through the strait, which shows the lane is clear and that the Iranians are embarrassed.
10: The BBC's Barbara George reporting there. And as tensions rise, so do concerns about the welfare of crews caught up in the disruption. Around 20,000 seafarers are believed to be stranded in and around the strait. Sasha Mayoch is General Secretary at Nautilus International, a global seafarers trade union.
4: Many of our members have been on board of ships for 10 weeks now, and it's really taking a toll in terms of stress and anxiety, and especially on a day like today. Main anxiety over the weeks has been, when will the ship sail again? When are we going to get home? Our members have not chosen a military career, they've chosen a civil career at sea.
10: What's it been like for them then, you know, on a day-to-day basis?
4: The men and women at sea are robust people. If not, they wouldn't have chosen these careers. So they don't get stressed so easily. Some tell us they were getting bored by still doing their watch 6 hours a day, still doing the maintenance of the vessel, but not sailing. Some seafarers tell us that they have lovely teams on board, crew on board, that they improvised swimming pool, that they became fanatical fishers and they barbecued the fish they caught. But it doesn't take away the stress that a ceasefire can change any moment. We woke up with this morning that the situation is very near to turning into war again.
10: And do they then feel like they're being left in limbo here?
4: At this moment, actually, there's no question of sailing because everything is far too unsure. There are no guarantees at all for safe sailing. The ship owners will want to know what insurers will do if the vessels are insured if they move. So most seafarers are at this moment not really afraid of the ship owners wanting to sail without safety guarantees.
10: But there's talk of the US guiding ships safely through the straits right now. So from your point of view, doesn't that actually reduce the risk for the crews, or does it increase the risk instead?
4: Generally, seafarers would be happy if there would be protected sailing through the straits. So the idea would be welcomed, but most of my members are extremely skeptical about it, as are the ship owners, because there are no details at all as to whether the sailing will be safe. Actually, my members, but also myself, we're getting the impression that it has become more dangerous rather than safer over the last 24 hours.
10: That was Sasha Mayock, General Secretary at Nautilus International, a global seafarers trade union. And as expected, policymakers are also watching the latest developments, and European finance ministers meeting in Brussels have warned that uncertainty from the US-Iran conflict remains high. EU Climate Commissioner Wopke Hoekstra says Europe should prepare for prolonged instability.
2: Even in the best of cases, even if the shooting would completely stop today, we will see effects of all of this for weeks and potentially months to come. So in my view, we truly need to fasten our seatbelts.
10: And listening in is Fiona Sinkota, who's senior market analyst at City Index. Fiona, you've just heard that. How are markets reacting to this renewed uncertainty?
5: Well, interesting, global stock markets are actually rising. So the Euro Stoxx 50 is up around 1.5% today. US stocks, for example, the S&P 500 is trading close to its record highs. So we're seeing these strong gains despite oil prices, Brent particularly remaining above $110 the barrel, and despite this sort of lack of clarity over the Strait of Hormuz. You know, investors are really shrugging off those concerns and the possible inflationary impact of higher oil prices. And I think part of that has been because they've been distracted by upbeat earnings, particularly in the US, which has sort of really overshadowed, as I said, those concerns regarding the Middle East.
10: Let's turn to some company news now. We've seen Pfizer beat expectations and reaffirmed its outlook. What's actually driving that growth, and what sort of response are we seeing from investors?
5: Yeah, some upbeat numbers there. So in their first quarter, sales actually beat forecasts. And this is down to demand for sort of older blockbuster sort of products, which has offset the decline from, you know, COVID medications. Quarterly sales came in at $14.5 billion. That was ahead of the $13.8 billion expected. And this was thanks to, as I said, you know, blood thinners and cancer drugs, which really drove demand. As far as the share price reaction, up 1.4% today, but let's not forget it has lost about half of its value since the pandemic peak in 2021.
10: Fiona Sinkota, senior market analyst at City Index, thank you. And now we turn from the global markets to the world of fashion.
22: Beyonce, straight happiness. Charlie, over that shoulder, Charlie.
10: So the Met Gala brought its annual display of high fashion to New York last night, raising around $31 million, which is the biggest amount in its 77-year history, according to officials. And with that money comes controversy. Amazon owner Jeff Bezos and his wife were announced as lead sponsors and co-chairs of the events, leading to protests and calls for boycotts on social media, like this one on TikTok.
23: I hate the Met Gala, but this year I have a special kind of hate for it because it is funded by the Bezos.
10: But- But beyond the red carpet, though, who really benefits from all of this? Elena Kirikina is a brands consultant and was a former director of sales for global brand Issey Miyake.
1: When people start be upset about Bezos' finding, I don't know if he basically supported fully commercially or financially or not. This is nothing strange because this is what fashion is about.
10: When you look at it from a business point of view, who really gets the biggest payoff from it?
1: This is a high fashion event. This is something which probably like Oscar or maybe Cannes Film Festival for the fashion. So everybody is there, everybody watching. So it's a huge audience. So it's very, very important to be there with the right person, to be there with the right product, to show what they can do or not. It's very interesting because even Dior, I mean, they take very different directions here. Like Sabrina Carpenter was wearing custom Dior dress made from film stock of movie Sabrina, 1954.
10: How do they really judge whether it's worth it?
1: It's worth it because it gives it a lot of attention. So it's everybody who is who in this world. So it's important for everybody to see that, and designers put a lot of effort into this.
10: And that's it from World Business Express. Please subscribe to get the latest. Search for World Business Express. I am Bisi Adebayo. Thanks for listening.

0: discussion, and I think that that was lacking a little bit last evening. I would say on aside from that, we were waiting all night for Rihanna to show up. She did eventually show up, though, after the live stream had ended, after most people had gone inside, as is her wont. But Zendaya was probably the other one that really, you know, I think people were wondering if she was going to come. There was a lot of chatter about it. And then, of course, interestingly, you know, the Met Gala now is so intertwined with Vogue and in the Devil Wears Prada 2 press cycle. There has been so much chatter about how Meryl Streep, you know, appeared on the cover of Vogue with Anna Wintour, and there was talk of, you know, will Meryl come? She did not come. It seems that now that The Devil Wears Prada 2 is in theaters, Streep has decided that her kind of duties to the fashion community are done for now.
1: Right, until The Devil Wears Prada 3.
0: Until The Devil Wears Prada 3, precisely, yes.
1: Jacob Gallagher, Iman Al-Dewi, and Hanan Tantush, to you all, many thanks. This is Outside Source on the BBC World Service. One of the interesting things about working in this building is that if you're around long enough, you get to see some reasonably famous people walk in through the door. About 4 or 5 weeks ago, I came in saying to my colleagues, I'd seen a lot of commotion, a lot of photographers at the front door, and Nicole Scherzinger. It turned out she was there with her bandmates as they were announcing the reunion of the Pussycat Dolls. I didn't get a photo, and it turns out they've now cancelled almost the entire US leg of their announced reunion tour, following poor ticket sales in their own home country. Those three members had hoped to do a world tour. Let's remind ourselves of some of their biggest hits.

Hello and welcome to this week's edition of Green Advocate. I'm Natalie Shea, coming to you from the studios of 2RPH in Sydney. Starting this week with an article from Renew magazine, issue number 174, which, yes, is still the January to March edition. I know we're right at the end of April and I'm expecting the next edition of Renew to land in my letterbox any minute. But we do still have an article from the previous one, and this is titled Driving the Grid: Climate Extremes Could Test V to G's Promise of Grid Stability. Based on Monash University research, Dr. Farid Kaviani and Professor Yolanda Strengers investigate whether vehicle-to-grid technology can deliver grid stability in a future shaped by climate extremes and household expectations of control. Vehicle-to-grid, that's V to G, looks closer to becoming a reality. V2G technology allows electric vehicles, EVs, to supply stored energy back to the grid during high demand or power the home, that's V2H. AGL's recent V2G trial exemplifies how EVs can shift from being modes of transport to mobile energy assets. To unlock the full potential of their electric vehicles, owners need to think about them as more than cars, but rather home batteries on wheels, said Renee Gasmier, AGL Head of Innovation and Strategy. One of the key promises of V2G is its potential to stabilise the electricity grid during periods of peak demand. However, recent findings from our Monash University survey of more than 5,000 Australian households reveal a tension between households' appetite for future smart appliance automation and their willingness to allow third-party control of their EVs to supply electricity back to the grid during high-demand periods. The results also suggest this tension will only sharpen with the changing climate. Our research aims to understand how households will use energy in the future and what that might mean for forecasting and planning. Over a three-year period, the Scenarios for Future Living Project, or the SFL project, part of Race for 2030, will build new knowledge to help improve industry-wide capacity to anticipate and plan for future uncertainties, especially with more anticipated extreme weather. To better understand how social, technological, and climate trends will shape energy use and participation in a changing energy system, we delivered a nationally representative survey that included investigating how people currently use and intend to use smart appliances and EVs. The results highlight that while interest in EVs is growing, widespread use remains constrained by affordability and infrastructure access. In the context of rooftop solar and home battery storage systems, EVs were marked by very high levels of hesitancy and uncertainty. Current and future EV ownership was closely tied to income and household composition, with the highest uptake among high-income, mortgaged and family households. Those planning to own an EV at some point in the future were dominated by younger people, with 53% of 18 to 44-year-olds indicating such aspirations. Most current and prospective EV households preferred home-based charging, particularly least-cost options such as solar or off-peak electricity. However, when households were informed of a possible future where appliances like hot water systems, EV chargers and pool pumps may be set to run automatically when electricity is cheaper or greener,
A vast majority, approximately 84%, expected to retain some form of control or override functionality. Only 12% indicated they would use full automation without an override feature. Given that manual control and override functions were central to how households intended to use smart appliances, there is a need to look beyond automation as the sole mechanism for shifting energy use. The research provides a number of possible avenues, including designing schemes that leverage the growing prevalence of work-from-home arrangements and other factors that increase daytime occupancy, such as home businesses, and ensuring incentives are tailored to household circumstances and values. We asked households that currently used or intended to own an EV or plug-in hybrid in the next 5 years, how willing they would be to allow a third party to control their EV to supply electricity back to the grid during periods of high demand. A significant majority, 69%, were either somewhat willing or very willing. While the enthusiasm was promising, it was at odds with the overwhelming preference to retain some form of manual control or override function for future smart appliances. Taking a closer look, we found EV households that demonstrated the highest desire for control over future smart appliances expressed the least willingness to hand over control of their EV charging. Conversely, those who were already comfortable with high levels of automation, such as third-party management of appliances or appliances managing themselves without override, were also the most willing to participate. AGL recognised this underlying desire for control among households, looking to expand their trial by providing customers with the ability to indicate when they wanted their car charged and ready to drive. While the success of V2G participation may depend on tailored strategies or opt-in schemes, the expectation of manual override creates a major operational challenge for future grid stability and demand management, especially given anticipated climate scenarios. During extreme heat events, the grid relies on demand-side management, that's DSM, and load shedding, potentially through automated smart appliances or V2G, to prevent system outages and instability. However, our research showed that heat and safety concerns are the primary reasons for manual override, potentially reducing the ability to manage demand effectively. Households that favoured automation with manual override cited critical reasons for taking back control, the top reason of which was linked to extreme weather scenarios. Most of these households, 72%, indicated they would override automation during extreme weather and emergencies such as storms, floods or bushfires, and 67% would override automation during hot weather. Health and safety also ranked high, with 70% indicating they would take manual control if someone in the household had a health issue. An over-reliance on V2G for grid stability during extreme weather events, combined with the preference for ultimate control among households, reveals system risks and uncertainties, the implications of which illustrate stark inequities in future energy and climate resilience. In communities exposed to climate risks, access to health services, a reliable transportation network, and modes of transport become essential. However, heat waves strain energy systems, impact public health, and disrupt transport networks and infrastructure. While rising temperatures will test battery durability and charging efficiency, it may also drive innovation in heat-resistant materials and climate-adaptive vehicle design.
Indeed, EVs may become integral components of adaptive infrastructure, serving as mobile energy storage units that stabilise local grids during heatwave-induced power outages or provide emergency power and communication during extreme weather events. This becomes even more important when considering that households in self-identified climate risk areas were more than twice as likely to report experiencing energy-related hardships, 54% compared with those outside them, 24%. In other words, the households that are already struggling to pay their bills are often the same households exposed to bushfires, floods, or blackouts. For those living in climate risk zones while facing energy hardship, it becomes harder to stay cool during heat waves, breathe clean air, or prepare for and endure blackouts. This raises a crucial question for policymakers, utilities, and consumer advocates alike. How can we build an equitable, resilient energy system if the choice to power your home during a shortage using your EV rather than supply the grid contributes to an unstable system for those without backup power systems? Further work is needed to identify equitable solutions that address both the desire for control and the continuity of supply, particularly during extreme weather events and among households experiencing energy hardship in climate risk zones. I was reading there for you from Renew magazine, issue number 174, and that article by Dr. Fareed Kaviani and Professor Yolanda Stringers is titled Driving the Grid: Climate Extremes Could Test Vehicle to Grid's Promise of Grid Stability.

You're listening to Green Advocate. My name is Natalie Shea. The next article I'd like to read for you comes from The Guardian's online edition, theguardian.com. It was published there on the 15th of April and it's by Adam Morton. It's an opinion piece titled, Politicians and Media Can't Imagine a Fossil Fuel-Free World, and it's holding Australians back from huge EV savings. It is tempting to think about what could have been. In 2020, a time many people would prefer to forget, there was a significant push to set an end date for the sale of new petrol and diesel cars. The UK had announced a ban from 2030. India, the world's most populous country and which, like Australia and the UK, uses right-hand side drive cars, had a target to do the same. In Norway, about 60% of new cars were already electric. Australia was in a different

meaning it would end the weekend. The coalition disregarded advice that a scheme to cut car emissions could have a $14 billion net benefit to the country by 2040, and later dropped a commitment to release an EV-specific strategy. More than 5 years on, the country is counting the cost. The Albanese government has introduced a vehicle efficiency standard that requires a year-on-year cut in the average pollution released by new cars. It's a step that has been recommended for nearly two decades, but the change it drives will be gradual. There has been fanfare about the record number of Australians who went electric in March. Some perspective is needed here. EVs were still less than 15% of new cars sold, barely up from 13% in 2025. Even as fuel costs soar due to the Iran war, most cars being driven away from car lots have polluting internal combustion engines, and they could be on the road for the next 15 to 20 years. A more interesting change has been the rise in second-hand EVs. Sales more than doubled last month, albeit from a tiny base, and the resale price improved significantly. A thriving second-hand market, with prices that are affordable for more buyers and high enough to encourage owners to think they're getting value, will be vital for EVs to become more widely available. But Australia remains well behind other countries in embracing clean cars. Globally, about 25% of new sales last year were electric. The number of EV models available in Australia is expanding, but the average price gap between petrol and electric models, roughly 20% depending on car size, is still a deterrent. The good news is that the gap is now closing reasonably rapidly, and the savings for those who drive an EV are potentially huge. A simple way to get a picture of this is via a website created by Simon Holmes-Acourt, an energy analyst and the co-convener of Climate 200. Using data from the electricity retailer Amber, it compares the cost of running an average petrol diesel car with an average EV. It suggests over the past month that an EV could travel more than 40 kilometres on $1 of energy, while a fossil fuel car would have travelled less than 5 kilometres on $1 of fuel. Amber thinks Holmes-Acourt's assumptions are too conservative, and that customers of its smart charging platform could have driven nearly four times as far, about 160 kilometres, for $1. Despite this sort of evidence, the political and media debate is doing what it so often does in Australia, struggling and sometimes refusing to imagine a future where the country is less reliant on fossil fuels. People obviously need a reliable flow of diesel and petrol. That won't change anytime soon. And global supply is an important and necessary government focus. But calls for oil exploration and expanded refining in Australia are knee-jerk and transparently political. A case in point, the Queensland Premier, David Crisafulli, has claimed his state has a sea of oil in the Taroom Trough west of Brisbane and that the federal government should be fast-tracking its development. But the State Resources Department is more circumspect, and there is no project waiting for approval from Canberra. If there is substantial oil, and it remains an if, it will probably be hugely expensive and take years to develop a field. There has been no evidence to back claims that an expansion of local liquid fossil fuel production makes sense, scientifically or economically. It would be nice if this no longer needed saying, but for the sake of clarity, given the scale of the climate crisis and Australia's legislated commitment to act on it, logic says the focus should be on how the country can reduce fossil fuel use and switch to cleaner, cheaper, and healthier alternatives

as quickly and equitably as possible. So, what more could governments do? First, they could make multinational mining companies pay their way. Mines are Australia's biggest diesel users, and coal mines are the biggest user of diesel within the mining sector. Bizarrely, these mines receive a full 52 cents a litre rebate on the diesel they buy under a national fuel tax credit scheme. It means coal mines get more than $1 billion a year in taxpayer subsidies to make it cheaper for them to use fossil fuels while they produce more fossil fuels. It is a disincentive for companies such as BHP and Rio Tinto to invest in cleaner trucks and other technology, a step that a separate government policy, the Safeguard Mechanism, is trying to encourage. It makes little sense. Second, if you want to electrify the car fleet, don't introduce new roadblocks that could slow the uptake of EVs. Calls for a road user charge on EV drivers persist, despite the technology making up little more than 2% of the total car fleet. A new tax would be a strange way to encourage uptake. Third, more could be done to accelerate a shift to electric trucks, which have been even slower to take off in Australia than cars. The Grattan Institute's Alison Reeve says that could start with changing a requirement that trucks have to be narrower than in some other countries. Drop that, and the available range of trucks could quickly widen. Reeve also backs significant investment on charging infrastructure on key routes, starting with Melbourne to Sydney. Blitz the areas where there could be the greatest impact. On passenger EVs, she proposes getting rid of parallel importation laws so that more second-hand clean cars could be imported. New Zealand allows it. Why not Australia? A genuinely ambitious government could also just raise the cost of buying a fossil fuel car. China kick-started an EV revolution by issuing green license plates for those in major cities, while requiring people to enter a lottery and pay large sums, sometimes more than $20,000, for a fossil fuel car license plate. But a more realistic change in Australia might just be to tighten the vehicle efficiency standard so that we get more clean cars and larger vehicles on the roads as soon as possible. That was Adam Morton writing for The Guardian. That piece is available online at theguardian.com. That dates from the 15th of April, and the headline reads, "Politicians and media can't imagine a fossil fuel-free world, and it's holding Australia back from huge EV savings."

And finally, for this week's edition of Green Advocate, I have an article from the ABC News website. So that's at abc.net.au/news. This piece was published there on the 23rd of April, and it's titled, "Study Shows Removing Exposure to Plastic from Our Food Chain Yields Quick Results." The writers are Nadia Mitsopoulos and Emma Wynn. A team of researchers from the University of Western Australia have published findings from a study of 211 adults showing how efforts to avoid contact with plastic chemicals reduce the levels in their body by up to 50%. The Plastic Exposure Reduction Transforms Health Study, that stands for PERTH, or the PERTH study, focused on two common chemicals that come from plastic products, phthalates and bisphenols. Phthalates are commonly found in soft plastics, cling wrap and washing powder. Bisphenols are found in hard plastic like bottles and tubs. All 211 trial participants showed high levels of plastic chemicals in their body based on urine tests. 60 members of the study were part of a randomised controlled trial that was further split into five groups to see if reducing their exposure to plastics in everyday life would lead to reductions in the chemicals showing up in their urine tests. We tried to reduce their plastic exposure predominantly through food and personal care products, Michaela Lucas, a clinical professor at UWA's Medical School and the principal investigator of the PERTH study, said. We worked with over 150 farmers and producers to produce food that never touched plastic during production and during packaging. For a one-week period, some participants were delivered food that had never touched plastic during production and during packaging. Another group had their kitchen utensils changed. We did an audit of their kitchen. We gave them wooden chopping boards. We made sure that everything they had was stored in glass. We made sure that they didn't use any cooking utensils that were covered or coated in plastic, Professor Lucas said. And the last group we asked to do all of that and then also use plastic-free personal care products. After a week, testing of the group that reduced plastic consumption in all three areas showed phthalates had decreased by more than 44% and bisphenols, including the variants BPA and BPS, by more than 50% compared to the control group which had made no changes. The groups that had reduced plastic via food or kitchen utensils also showed a reduction in bodily plastic chemicals in their test results. Professor Lucas said further research was planned to find out what a safe level of bodily plastic might be and what the main health benefits of reducing plastic ingestion might be. The team also plans on looking at the potential impact of plastics on fertility. In the meantime, Professor Lucas said the study showed how people could reduce the amount of plastic chemicals they consumed. Do an audit of your kitchen. Do an audit when you go to the supermarket. Avoid ultra-processed foods. Avoid singly packaged foods and avoid tins, which are often lined with plastic, she said. That was Nadia Mitsopoulos and Emma Wynn reporting for ABC News. That was on the ABC News website. And that piece, published on the 23rd of April, was titled "Study Shows Removing Exposure to Plastic from Our Food Chain Yields Quick Results." And that is the program for another week. I'm Natalie Shea. Thank you so much for listening and I hope you've enjoyed it. I will, of course, be presenting another edition, same time next week.
Do join me again for that if you can and would like to. Bye for now.

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10: God is never mentioned in the book that bears Esther's name, but woven into this fascinating biblical story are the obvious signs of God's sovereign control. It's a reminder that although we often find God's ways mysterious and even baffling, His wisdom transcends our comprehension. Hi, I'm Clayton Bjellin, and today on Insight for Living, Chuck Swindoll provides a fast-paced summary tracing the remarkable story of God's chosen people and the extraordinary life of a young orphan named Esther. In the event that you missed any portion of yesterday's program, we will begin with helpful highlights. And Chuck titled his message, God's Invisible Providence.
11: Mordecai was among the Jews who remained in Persia during the reign of Ahasuerus. He is a godly man, but his most significant role has not been mentioned. It appears in verse 7. Look, he was bringing up Hadassah. You don't know much about her until you read on. That is Esther. Her Persian name means star, like star in the night. She's the star of the story. She's the heroine. She actually becomes the queen. He was bringing up Esther, his uncle's daughter, for she had neither father nor mother. We're not told why. We're not told when she lost them. This young lady was beautiful of form and face, and I might add, strong of character. And when her father and mother died, Mordecai took her as his own daughter. Who would have ever thought God would have his hand on some forgotten orphan, a little girl who had lost her mother and dad? Who would ever expect that a Mordecai, a Jew, a no-name, in the great land of Persia where Ahasuerus and Haman ruled in evil, who would ever expect that Mordecai, as his hands and arms would touch this lovely young woman, and rear her to be a woman of God, who would ever expect that she would be the link to the survival of the Jews? She is, of course, the fifth and main character of the book. Look at chapter 2 and the end of the chapter. In those days, verse 21, chapter 2, while Mordecai was sitting at the king's gate, Bigthan and Teresh. They sound like bad guys, don't they? They are. They're wearing dark hats. Bigthan and Teresh, two of the king's officials from those who guarded the door, became angry and sought to lay hands on King Ahasuerus. It's another way of saying there was a conspiracy to assassinate him. But the plot became known to, there's our guy, Mordecai. And Mordecai told, of course, his adoptive daughter, Esther. And Esther informed the king in Mordecai's name. Now, when the plot was investigated and found to be so, they were both hanged on gallows. Who? Well, Bigthan and Teresh. And it was written in the book of the Chronicles in the king's presence. Who cares? I mean, honest to Pete, who cares about Bigthan and Teresh? Nobody. Only a secretary writing down in the Chronicles, Bigthan and Teresh got hanged today. Thanks to Mordecai, period. You put that on the back burner, okay? Because what you would call an insignificant day is a secretary. Not for Bigthan and Teresh, but for a secretary. What you would say is insignificant, who really cares, becomes vital in the plan of God. I love this about God. Why? Because he is unfathomable and unsearchable. Albeit invisible, he is nevertheless invincible. Then, as well as now, Haman hates Mordecai because Mordecai will not bow to him. So Haman talks the king into a game plan. If you follow my rules, I will pour money into your treasury. All I ask is that you give me the right to rid the land of all these Jews. And so the king Ahasuerus, believing in Haman and ignoring such simple things as antisemitism from a Gentile ruler, Ahasuerus passes it off with the passing of his hand. Go ahead, do whatever you need to do. Sure as the world, Mordecai gets the word and becomes worried. Pacing back and forth, he decides Esther has to know the plan. See, nobody knows Esther's a Jew, a Jewess. He told her not to tell anybody, and she didn't. Even though she becomes queen, no one knows she's Jewish. So Mordecai comes near the court of the king and says, I need to get a message to Esther. End of chapter 4. Turn there. Now, remember what I told you to keep in your mind. Just let it linger there. Minutes from the Chronicles. Look at chapter 4, verse 13. Mordecai told them to tell Esther, do not imagine that you in the king's palace can escape any more than all the Jews. For if you remain silent at this time, relief and deliverance will arise from the Jews from another place. You think he didn't believe in the preservation of the Jews? It may not be you, Esther, will be killed, but someone else will deliver, and you and your father's house will perish. And I love this. And who knows whether you have not attained royalty for such a time as this? He said to her in verse 16, go, look at the action. Assemble all the Jews who were found in Susa and fast for me. This is what Esther told Mordecai. Fast for me. Don't eat or drink for 3 days, day or night, and my maidens will fast in the same way. And thus I will go into the king, which is not according to the law. And if I perish, I perish. Now, in the meantime, nobody knows about this. It's whispered among the Jews. Esther plans a meeting with the king. Haman thinks she wants to honor him because she asks him to come along. Esther gets the two of them together and says, I've got a plan. I want to have a banquet, and I want to announce my plan when we get together. She says in verse 8 of chapter 5, if I found favor in the sight of the king, and if it pleased the king to grant my petition to do whatever I request, may the king and Haman come to the banquet, which I shall prepare for them. Tomorrow I will do as the king says. Haman was thrilled. He thought, I have been invited with King Ahasuerus. Xerxes and I are going to have a time with the queen. I mean, she really thinks I'm something. On the way back home, he runs into Mordecai, and he's infuriated. So when he gets home, he says to his wife, she's quite a lady, Zeresh. He says to her, "That Mordecai drives me nuts." Verse 14, Zeresh and all of his friends said, "Build some gallows, build them 75 feet high," called here 50 cubits, "and ask the king to have Mordecai hanged on the gallows and go joyfully with the king to the banquet." The advice pleased Haman, and he got all of his guys together, and they brought all these 2x4s, and they started building 7.5 stories of gallows. Next verse. Look, it's great, unfathomable, unsearchable, immortal. Look, the king can't sleep during the night. While Haman and all of his guys are building gallows, Ahasuerus has insomnia. And nothing will make you go to sleep quicker than notes and minutes from the meeting. And so he says to somebody, "Bring the chronicles, bring the records." Listen, that night, is that like God? That night, while Haman's building gallows to hang Mordecai, Ahasuerus is listening to the chronicles. It was found written that Mordecai had reported concerning Bigthana and Teresh, two of the king's eunuchs who were doorkeepers, that they had sought to lay hands on the king Ahasuerus. He'd forgotten all about that. The king said, "What honor or dignity has been bestowed on Mordecai for this?" Is that great? You don't look like you get it. Mordecai is about to be honored, and Haman is about to kill him. And so the king in the middle of the night says, "We got to find a way to honor Mordecai. What honor's been done?" They said, "Nothing was done." Somebody flipped him a dime and said, "Good job," or something like that, but it wasn't a big deal. The king said, "Who's in the court?" Now, it's early morning, dawn's coming. Haman's tired, been up all night building gallows. He shows up ready for the big deal with Queen Esther and King Ahasuerus. He said, "Who's in the court?" Haman had just entered. Isn't that like God? He had entered in order to speak to the king about hanging Mordecai on the gallows he had prepared. The king's servant said, "Haman's out there hanging around the court. He's available." The king said, "Let him come in." Haman came in and said, "What is to be done for the man whom the king desires to honor?" Isn't that great? What do you think we ought to do for the man we really want to honor? Haman said to himself, "Whom would the king desire to honor more than me?" He thinks he's going to get honored. So he lists all these great things. I love stories like this. "Bring a royal robe," verse 8, "which the king has worn, and a horse on which the king has ridden, and on whose head a royal crown has been placed." That's not a drink, that's a crown. "And let the robe and the horse be handed over to one of the king's most noble princes, and let them array the man whom the king desires to honor, and lead him on horseback through the city square, and proclaim before him, 'Thus it shall be done to the man whom the king honors.'" King said, "Good idea. Look, take quickly the robes and the horse, and do it for Mordecai the Jew." Oh, no. No, no. You see, when God calls the shots, nobody can stop it. The most powerful man in the land gets his hands tied and his mouth silenced. God and God alone can do such things. Haman throws a little fit before his wife. Verse 13. He's all depressed. I love his wife's counsel. Haman, verse 13, recounted to Zeresh, his wife, all of his friends, everything that happened. Zeresh's wife said to him, "If Mordecai, before whom you have begun to fall, is of Jewish origin, you will not overcome him, but will surely fall before him." Very supportive, huh? Being quoted from the original Aramaic, "Don't get your hopes up, baby, your days are numbered." That's exactly what happened. Exactly. And he winds up, verse 10, chapter 7. Look at this. I love it. They hanged Haman on the very gallows which he prepared for Mordecai, and the king's anger subsided. Of course! Why? Because of God. And God alone. The immortal, invisible, God only wise and light and accessible, hid from our eyes. Most blessed, most glorious, the Ancient of Days, Almighty, victorious. Thy great name we praise. Wonderful story. When I come to a book that never mentions God, I see God all the more profoundly and eloquently written through it. It's an invisible ink, just like life. I've never seen the skywriting that says, "I'm here, Chuck, you can count on me." I've never heard an audible voice.

In the marvelous experiences I hear from others as well as experience myself. And I realize it is the unsearchable mind, the unfathomable will. It is the sovereign control. It is the invisible providence of God at work. Because he, though invisible, is invincible. Now, my talk has little to do with history. It has everything to do with life. I care nothing about your learning Persian history. I don't care if you forget the name Ahasuerus by nightfall. Who gives a rip? What I care about is that you realize that the gallows you think are prepared for you are not at all. What are the gallows? Some horrible pain, some threat of surgery, some emotional stress that is leading further and further to what appears to be your emotional demise, some fractured relationship that you cannot bring closure on, some uncertainty concerning your career, some financial duress. How about, worst of all, spiritual vacuum that will mean your death if you can't get a handle on it? I have great news. Be still and discover that God is God. Stop reaching back into your treasury of security and pulling the strings yourself. Stop manipulating people. Stop ignoring and rationalizing your way around life. First piece of advice, be quiet. The immortal, invisible, all-wise God, hid from your eyes, is at work. Be still. Listen. Second, be convinced. Say to the Lord God, I am convinced you are at work in the gallows of my life, and I can see them in the dawn of the morning sunrise. I know you're at work, and I cannot change the events. Rescue me. I come through Christ. I come to you. I am quiet. I am convinced. James Hastings captures the essence of the book of Esther. This book of Esther does not say much about God, but his presence broods over it all and is the real spring that moves the movers that are seen. Centuries after Esther lived, and years before James Hastings, there lived a man named William Cooper, spelled C-O-W-P-E-R, often pronounced Cowper. At the young age of 32, he lost his mind. And in his emotional state of affairs, without a friend in the world, William Cooper decided to take his life. He hired a carriage to take him to the Thames. And the carriage driver, who never had known him before, grabbed him as he began to make plans to jump into the raging waters, and he held him back. He drove him back to his home. He took poison. Someone found him, an antidote was provided, and he lived through that. That night, he took a knife and fell on it, and the blade broke. Early the next morning, he hung himself, and a neighbor concerned about him found him and cut him down. He couldn't even take his life because of the unfathomable, unsearchable, inscrutable power of God, invisible though it was. He struck up a friendship before too many months with the great John Newton, and the two of them collaborated on a publication called

Olney Hymns, O-L-N-E-Y, in which Newton released the great amazing grace, how sweet the sound has saved a wretch like me. But Cooper wrote 67 hymns, the most significant of which in the Olney hymnal was this one: God moves in mysterious ways his wonders to perform. He plants his footstep on the sea and rides upon the storm. Deep and unfathomable mines of never-failing skill, he treasures up his bright design and works his sovereign will. Judge not the Lord by feeble sense, but trust him for his grace. Behind a frowning providence, he hides a smiling face. The providence looks as though it's frowning, but I'll tell you, there is a smiling face. I want you to block out all visual stimuli. I want you to close your eyes. I want you to imagine the face of God. More than likely, you have seen him all your life as frowning, angry, full of rage at you. You are wrong. That face was the face that faced the cross. All of God's wrath, all of his anger was poured out on Christ and will not be poured out on you if you are in Christ. Nearer, nearer, nearer I cannot be, for in the person of his Son, I am as near as he. Whatever your pilgrimage, whatever your story, whatever your gallows, be assured that behind a frowning providence, there is hidden a smiling face. My invitation today is an ancient invitation. It's to every one of us to release the controls of our lives and let God be God. What will it take? Our problem is that we are so self-sufficient, so smart, so healthy, so capable. The last thing that seems logical is to let go of the controls. Let him have his way. Let his amazing grace take over. Come to the cross today and give him that place of significance. He will take you as a sinner, and he will turn you inside out and make you into a child of the King. Because Christ is the one that took your place on the gallows and died in your stead.

You've listened to this message about God's providence, and you've heard an invitation to let God have His way in your life. I can't let this moment pass without taking a few moments to pray for you, especially you who are hearing God's call to surrender your life to Him. So let me pray for you. Dear Father, thank you for the amazing grace that you have showered on us through Jesus Christ, who died in our place on the cross. I pray for the person who this very moment is coming to you with empty hands, ready to receive your grace. It's only by grace that we're saved through faith, and that not of ourselves, it is a gift from you. Draw this woman or man close to your side and pour out your gracious gift as he or she invites your Son to be Lord and Savior. Fill this dear soul with the assurance of your salvation and your everlasting love. Bring glory to yourself today as we pray with gratitude in the name of our Savior and our Lord, Jesus Christ.

Behind every frowning providence is a smiling face. That's the quiet, unshakable confidence the Book of Esther offers every one of us who has ever wondered whether God is truly there. And if Chuck Swindoll's prayer touched something deep in you today, we do hope you'll stay close to this series on Insight for Living. 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We'd love to hear from you there. I'm Clayton Bjellin. Join us when Chuck Swindoll continues this fascinating study on the life of Esther, Thursday on Insight for Living.

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9: When we make a change, a real change for the better in our lives, it involves, in effect, dying to the old things and living in the new things. But try as we will, sometimes we can still be wrapped up in the old. Hi, I'm Bernie Diamond, and welcome again to A Different Perspective as we chat about letting go of the stuff that's holding you back. I don't know if you've ever watched one of those old black and white westerns on TV. I grew up with them. There were the baddies and there were the goodies, and then there was the ubiquitous wanted poster. You know, the one that said, wanted, dead or alive. Now, if we really want to live life to the full, to live out our destinies, if you will, to be the me we were meant to be, to live the life we were made to live, to have the impact in this world that we were able to have, then we have to figure out what we're alive to and what we're dead to. Because so often, things that look like they'll bring us life end up poisoning us, and the things that we think are too much trouble, too hard, they're the ones that bring us life. It's true in sport, it's true in work, it's true in life itself. When I was 36 years old, I knew I wasn't being the me I was meant to be. I had a lot of potential, but somehow it never seemed to fulfill it. Always, it seemed to elude my grasp. I was running an information technology consulting firm, and we had some really clever people. We were really good at what we did, but the business, well, it did well, but it never quite seemed to blossom the way I wanted it to. It did eventually, after I gave my life to Jesus. In that process of change, of letting go of my old ways and taking hold of some new ones, I had to figure out what I was going to be dead to, some of the old things, and alive to, some new ones. I had to believe what God had to say about me and take hold of this new life that he'd given me. I had to die to some things, and those things he calls sin. Romans chapter 6, verses 1 and 2 say this, "What shall we say then? Shall we go on sinning so that grace might increase? By no means. We are dead to sin. How can we live in it any longer?" And Paul goes on to write in 2 Corinthians chapter 5, 17, "If anyone is in Christ, they are a new creation. All the old things have passed away, and look, everything is new." See, I had to die to myself and my selfishness. And can I tell you, it's not an easy thing to do. We love selfishness, you and I. If we had our way, the whole world would revolve around us. In fact, that's how many of us live our lives, as though it does. That's very much how I used to live my life. And I have to tell you, it wasn't a pretty sight. None of us is perfect. We all have failings. You do, I do, and we all do. And when we're going through one of those selfish me, me, me things, it's just not pretty, is it? But some people live like that all the time. because that's our natural tendency. That's what we want to do, right? We want to go on sinning. Yeah, I know some people don't like that word, but you and I both know what it means. It means to keep on doing stuff that we know is wrong, and it's precisely that stuff that ends up ruining our lives. I was in a cafe the other day, and I watched three really obese men walk in. And they were huge. They ordered Coke, mostly sugar. They ordered chips, starch and fat. And you know something? I know it's a free world, and I know they get to order whatever they want and eat whatever they want, but those guys in their 50s were a heartbeat away from cardiovascular disease, which they almost certainly already had. They were a heartbeat away from diabetes and a massive heart attack or stroke. You keep doing the wrong stuff as much as we're tempted, as much as we want to, as much as we're able to, and friend, it's going to kill you. It's like this, you know, if you have two dogs, a big black one, a Doberman, and a small little white fluffy one, the question is, which one is going to grow up stronger? And the answer is, the one that you keep feeding. You know, it doesn't matter what area of life. If we want to achieve something, we have to give something up. It's normally about giving up in the short term for longer term gain. When I was a kid growing up, my parents made me learn the piano. To tell you the truth, a lot of the time when I was young, I absolutely hated to practice. It drove me nuts. Today I can sit down at the piano and I can make it sing, and it brings me such enormous delight to sit down at the grand piano that my mother gave me and to play it and to enjoy it. Whether it's dieting or exercise or saving or learning or all of those things, good things cost us something. If you want to lose weight, you have to die to the chocolate bar and come alive to some healthy foods and exercise. If you want to save up for a deposit for a house, you have to go without some things today that you'd really like to have in order to have the money to pay the deposit on the house. You'd like to study and get a degree? Well, you have to give up some money and some leisure time to get there. You want to live an amazing life, an abundant life? You want to be the me you were meant to be? Then it's time to die to some things. There are some things in our lives that stop us from being the person we were meant to be. Maybe it's anger. Maybe it's a sense of unforgiveness. Maybe you have a nasty attitude. Maybe it's a selfish attitude. I mean, there are so many things, they're like grave clothes that we're wrapped in. Jesus came to give us this new life, but we're not living in it because we've still got one foot in the grave. Maybe this isn't the message you wanted to hear today, but deep in your heart, you're going, you know something? I think God might be talking to me today. I think God might be putting his finger on something today. I think God has a plan for me today. Well, he has. He designed you. He dreamt you up. He handcrafted you. You are his workmanship. He has a plan. He has a whole bunch of good things for you to walk into, but it's not going to happen while we've got one foot stuck in the grave. Do you get it? So what are you living for? Are you alive to your old ways? The things that made you sick? The things that dragged you down? The things that ruined your life? Or are you dead to those and alive to a new way of living? A way of goodness? A way of thinking, saying, and doing things that produce healthy results, good results, strong relationships, strong families? What are you living for? You know, there's a great story told by a man called Nicky Gumbel about European footballers. You know, when they get transferred from one team to another team, a huge amount of money changes hands in transfer fees. Millions of pounds are paid to transfer a footballer from one team to another. But once the footballer's gone to the new team, he plays for them. He wears their colours. He goes to their training sessions. If the old coach from the old team rang up and said, "Hey, where are you? It's training," the footballer would say, "Well, coach, I've transferred to a new team. I go to that team's training now." It's the same thing that Jesus did for you and me on the cross. We've been transferred from the kingdom of darkness into the kingdom of light. We don't play the old team anymore. We don't train with the old team anymore. We don't wear the old team's colours anymore. We're on his team because he paid for us in full. He paid for us with his life so that you and I would be forgiven and have a clean start in the kingdom of light on the new team. Wondering how come your life isn't going where you want it to go? Well, are you dead to this old stuff or not? Have you said, I'm on a new team. I'm playing on a new team. I'm not going to this old stuff anymore. I'm alive to something new. I am alive to Christ and dead to myself. I've been crucified with Christ. It's no longer I that live, but Christ who lives in me. The life I live in the body, I live by faith in the Son of God who loved me and gave himself for me. Galatians chapter 2, verse 20. I'm alive to the Holy Spirit because through Christ Jesus, the Spirit of life has set me free from the law of sin and death. Romans chapter 8. I'm alive to God the Father. Jesus said, if anyone loves me, they'll obey me and my dad, and I will love them and we'll come back and we'll make our home with them. John chapter 14. I'm alive to grace and truth. Jesus became a man and dwelt among us, and we've seen his glory, the glory as of the only one of the Father, full of grace and truth. Our life isn't about food or drink anymore or physical things. It's about righteousness and peace and joy in the Holy Spirit. What are you living for? The Word of God is alive and active, amen, with the power to transform your life, to help you become all that God made you to be. 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My prayer is that your heart will be touched and transformed as you draw ever closer to Jesus through the power of his word. I'm Bernie Diamond, and I'll catch you again same time tomorrow with a different perspective.
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0: Hello and welcome to TV Today on Vision Australia Radio for Wednesday the 6th of May. 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World Cup fever has taken over the plaza, but when the live telecast is interrupted, Flower and Flower find a way for the whole plaza to have their own World Cup soccer match. 7:48am on ABC Entertains, Miraculous, Tales of Ladybug and Cat Noir, Transmission, The Kwame's Choice, Part 1. Sorry to see their holders so sad to have to give up on their feelings, Tiki and Plug make a drastic choice that will change many a thing in Paris. 8 o'clock on ABC Kids, Bluey, Bad Mood. Bingo is playing Bad Mood with Dad, standing on his feet, as Dad stomps around the house, controlling everything Bingo does and causing chaos. But how will Bluey get her to snap out of it? 8:08am on ABC Kids, Ginger and the Veggie Sauce, Coconut Chaos. Ginger releases a cage of baby coconut dons into the jungle, but quickly learns that they've been contained for their own good. Ginger and the baby P. Rexes must think of clever ways to get them back. 9 o'clock on ABC Kids, Play School, Rainforest Rangers, Plants of the Rainforest. Rangers Zinzi and Takaya explore all the fascinating plants you find in the rainforest. They create a rainforest terrarium, make a yummy avocado snack, and find out how different rainforest plants live and grow together. 9:01am on ABC Entertains, Dance with Tom, Mungera, Gumtree. Tom teaches a Mungera dance. Mungera is the Yagamba word for gumtree. The gumtree is home to many birds and animals and keeps them safe. Join Tom in the Mungera dance to be strong and remember to feel good protecting others. 9:40am on ABC Kids, Knee High Spies, Mission Movie Mess. Lockie and Scarlett are making a homemade movie with their toys in the backyard, but Silverpaw is determined to be the superstar. 10 o'clock on ABC TV, Four Corners. The multi-award winning Four Corners returns for another year of powerhouse investigative journalism. Fearless and forensic, exposing scandals, triggering inquiries, leading debate, and holding power to account for 65 years. 10:02am on ABC Entertains, Horrible Science, Light, Sound and Electricity. Big Danny and Big Manny find science shocking. Da Vinci does a sound experiment, Newton rides again, Queen Vic shows off, and Dr. Big Brain doesn't see the attraction of electromagnets. 10:55am on ABC Kids, Bluey, Calypso. At school, Bluey and her friends throw themselves into various games. Teacher Calypso keeps her charges on track with a wise word and a song, all except the mysterious pretzel. 11:03am on ABC Kids, Fizzy and Suds, Bananas. Fizzy and Suds explore a banana farm. They follow bananas from plant to market, learn about banana flowers, and discover a bunch is called a hand. We even make banana bread. Yum. 11:19am on ABC TV, Backroads, Binge Track, Part 1. In the first of a two-part special, Backroads guest presenter Ray Johnston tackles the iconic Binge Track through the red heart of Central Australia. 12:28pm on ABC Entertains, Ginger and the Veggie Sauce, Split Sprout. Split becomes protective of a young seedling resembling their signature sprout. 12:28pm on ABC Entertains, Shetland. The team races to identify the killer and prevent disaster striking Lerwick. As the investigation draws to a close, Perez faces a life-changing decision. 12:58pm on ABC Kids, Maddie and Triggs, Birdie. Triggs is finding it hard to get out of bed, and that pesky birdie outside his window is not helping. but Maddie soon helps him discover what the birdie is really singing about. 1:05 p.m. on ABC Kids, Maddie and Triggs. Knock knock. Maddie and Triggs sing about all the things they love about their favourite travelling Uncle George, as they wait and wait and wait for his latest letter to arrive. 2:56 p.m. on ABC TV, Grand Designs Australia. Newton Impossible. A homeowner takes a tiny run-down heritage-listed workers' cottage in the middle of the dense inner-city Sydney suburb of Newtown and transforms it into a beautiful, fully sustainable, off-grid home. 3:03 p.m. on ABC Kids, Play School, What's Cooking? Sip and Snack. Alex and Rachel are looking for a delicious drink and scrumptious snack to eat. Luckily, food lover Melissa Long is here to help them make super green smoothies and pink dragon fruit muffins. 3:55 p.m. on ABC Kids, Tish Tash, Never Ending Questions. Tish is having a quiet day at home. Rosa is working, Polly is gardening, Bobby is counting in blocks 1 to 2000. Tish keeps thinking of questions to ask. 4 o'clock on ABC Kids, Tish Tash, Monday. Tish is struggling to get out of bed for this morning, and Tash shows up to help her get ready for school. 4:05 p.m. on ABC Kids, Ginger and the Vegisaurs, Minty in the Sky. Minty gets a bird's eye view of the valley after being flung onto the back of a baby bok choy dattle. 4:44 p.m. on ABC TV, Long-Lost Family. What happened next? In this episode, we follow three stories of sons coming to terms with the past. 4:52 p.m. on ABC Kids, Bluey, Phones. Bluey and Bingo want to play restaurants with Granddad, but it's a little different than he's used to. He's going to need an app to order the food. 5:13 p.m. on ABC Kids, Maddie and Triggs. No, no, no. While helping Mum babysit their neighbour Sally, Maddie and Triggs learn that words can sometimes be confusing, especially if they're coming from the mouth of a mischievous toddler. 5:43 p.m. on ABC Kids, Kangaroo Beach. Snap. Mysterious moving objects and strange sand patterns have Frizzy convinced that alien koalas are invading Kangaroo Beach. But Gemma uncovers a much crabbier culprit. 5:55 p.m. on ABC Kids, Octonauts. The Octonauts and the Humpback Whales. When a sardine swallows the key to a treasure chest, a humpback whale helps Quasi track it down. 6:18 p.m. on ABC Kids, Bluey, Pavlova. Mum won't let Bingo have Pavlova, so the kids find a way by playing a cheeky game of cafe in the kitchen. But Dad the chef sets up a competing shop that only serves edamame beans. 6:26 p.m. on ABC Kids, Flower and Flower. Plaza, World Cup. World Cup fever has taken over the plaza, but when the live telecast is interrupted, Flower and Flower find a way for the whole plaza to have their own World Cup soccer match. 6:41 p.m. on ABC Kids, Hey Dougie, The Ball Badge. Dougie shows the squirrels all the exciting things a ball can do, as we follow its journey from one character to the next. 7:20 p.m. on ABC Kids, Bluey, The Doctor. Honey is stuck waiting for Dr. Bingo as the other, more exciting injuries get seen before her. Receptionist Bluey tells her to be patient. Some of these cases are a real pickle. 7:45 p.m. on SBS World Movies, the movie's called A Private Function, and this is rated M. In the summer of 1947, Britain prepares to commemorate the wedding of Princess Elizabeth and Prince Philip. 8:30 p.m. on SBS Viceland. The movie's called Edge of Tomorrow. This movie is rated M. With the help of warrior Rita Fratasky, Major William Cage has to save Earth from an alien species after being caught in a time loop. He must face deadly challenges in order to accomplish his task. 8:30 p.m. on SBS main channel, the documentary series is called The Trial of Michael Jackson. Using unseen footage, unheard audio tapes and exclusive interviews, this series uncovers the remarkable and troubling story behind the 2005 Michael Jackson trial. 8:32 p.m. on ABC Entertains, Beyond Paradise. Back from the Caribbean, D.I. Humphrey Goodman joins the police force in fiancée Martha's hometown of Shipton Abbott in Devon. Humphrey dives into his first case, which involves an unusual prime suspect, a 17th century witch. 9:25 p.m. on SBS main channel, the drama series is called The Audacity. Toxic masculinity makes a comeback in Martin Spine, Orson Scott, Duncan Shins, but the feminine side is strong, Sorrel's Tincture, Lily's Mud, Jojo's Bridge. 9:51 p.m. on ABC TV, Bad Company, Scrambled. Julia is determined to get the Argyle on track with performance reviews, creating chaos as Margie's new play is about to open. Meanwhile, Julia's son Ryan wanders the halls, catching Margie's eye. 10:25 p.m. on ABC News, Australian Story. In 2026, Logie Award-winning documentary program, Australian Story, celebrates 30 years sharing compelling stories about real people that illuminate, entertain and inspire. The Power of the Personal. 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When Hoofius plays his Grand Fawn's magical panpipes, everyone does exactly as he asks. But when a quest to rescue the town jam jar unravels, he finds that five heads are better than one. And finally, 11:36 p.m. on ABC Family, Super Happy Magic Forest, Midquest Crisis. Herbert, who is starting to feel his age, secretly drinks from the fountain of youth. But Herbert's desire to feel young puts the quest in jeopardy, as only he knows how to complete it. And that's it for today. You've been listening to TV Today for Wednesday, the 6th of May. On Vision Australia Radio, my name is Anthony Lau. 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
1: 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At 6 p.m, readings from theconversation.com. 6:30 p.m. readings from crikey.com.au. 7 p.m. an ABC Newsbreak, followed by the Opinion Hour, covering the opinion pieces and letters from Today's Herald Sun, Age and Australian. 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At 10:30 something novel. 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At 11:30 Guardian International, and overnight from midnight to 5 a.m. we bring you the BBC.

0: Another night of crime in Melbourne with a car dealership set alight. Concerns Victoria's cost of living support could worsen inflation and rare human-to-human transmission suspected in the deadly hantavirus outbreak. This is ABC News. Good morning. I'm Natasha McFarlane. Fire crews have extinguished a suspicious blaze in the showroom of a car dealership in Inner Melbourne. Andy Yu reports.
1: Crews were called to Plummer Street in Port Melbourne shortly before 5 o'clock this morning to find a dealership for the carmaker Cherry full of smoke. Firefighters entered the showroom with breathing apparatus and found multiple cars on fire and heavy smoke filling the showroom. The blaze was under control within 30 minutes. No one was inside the business at the time of the fire. The incident is being treated as suspicious and the police arson squad is investigating. Plummer Street is cordoned off and blocked to traffic in both directions. The fire follows two consecutive arson attacks on two Melbourne hospitality venues earlier this week.
0: Meanwhile, shots have been fired in a residential street in Melbourne's northwest last night, injuring a man. Police say they believe a number of shots were fired from a vehicle just before 7 o'clock on Nimmo Street in Essendon. A man was taken to hospital with non-life-threatening injuries. Detectives and the SES have been at the scene throughout the night, scouring the street for clues. No arrests have been made and police are asking for any witnesses to come forward. An anti-gambling advocate has slammed the Victorian government's decision to award a 40-year lotto licence in exchange for a $1.1 billion payment. Yesterday, the Lotto Corporation told the stock market it had secured an early extension of its licence, which was due to expire in 2028. Historically, Victoria's lottery licences have been granted for 10 years. This one will run until 2068. The Alliance for Gambling Reform's Tim Costello says the deal is unprecedented.
2: Gambling revenue really is propping up their budget and the election that they're going into. 2068, 40 years they've extended what should be only a 10-year licence in order to pocket over $1 billion. It's shameful.
0: An economist says the Victorian government's decision to prioritise broad cost of living measures in yesterday's budget could worsen inflation. The state budget promises more than $2 billion worth of cost of living relief that includes things like discounts on car registration and free public transport. EY senior economist Paula Gadsby says there's a risk Victoria's cost relief measures could fuel more inflation, especially if it's followed by further initiatives in next week's federal budget.
3: That can help households in the short term as a bit of a sugar hit, but these measures are not targeted and risk fueling inflation further and leading to higher interest rates for longer.
0: To news overseas, the United States says countries around the world, including Australia, will soon be expected to assist in opening the Strait of Hormuz. America's editor John Lyons has more.
4: While the US has managed to escort two US flagships through the strait, an estimated 2,000 vessels remain stranded due to the danger posed by travelling through the crucial waterway. US Secretary of Defence Pete Hegseth says the US is setting the conditions for other countries around the world who rely on the strait for the supply of oil to become engaged.
5: We hope Australia would step up, just like we hope Europe steps up, but we're not waiting for them to do so. We're looking to set the conditions to hand to them.
4: Insurance companies are reluctant to grant permission for ships to move through the strait, given danger from missiles and drones.
0: The World Health Organization says it suspects there was human-to-human transmission between a Dutch couple who died from the rare hantavirus after falling ill on a luxury cruise. Correspondent Catherine Diss reports around 150 people are stuck on board, including four Australians.
6: Hantavirus is usually spread from rats via their feces, saliva or urine, but it is rarely transmitted from human to human. The World Health Organization says it believes the Dutch couple aboard the cruise, which left Argentina in late March, could have both become ill because they were in close contact and suspects they were most likely infected before boarding the ship. A German national has also died and another four people have since fallen ill. The ship is currently sitting off the Cape Verde Islands west of Africa and is due to travel to Spain next, but authorities there are yet to decide if they'll accept the vessel.
0: To news back home, the federal government has halted plans for the Melbourne to Brisbane Inland Rail amid concerns the project could cost more than $45 billion to complete. Political reporter Lexi Junowick has the details.
7: Spanning 1,600 kilometres, Inland Rail promised to deliver faster, more resilient freight, resulting in safer roads and less emissions. But the government has revealed funding for the project will end at parks in regional New South Wales. In a statement, Minister for Infrastructure Catherine King says the government is taking sensible decisions to realign the future of Inland Rail and build a safe, efficient and reliable network for the future. Construction between Beveridge in Victoria and parks will be completed by the end of next year through the reallocation of $1.75 billion in previously announced off-budget funding.
0: The federal government will spend $74 million over 2 years to set up a counter-terrorism online centre to combat rising youth radicalisation. Political reporter Sarah Tomevska explains.
8: The Counter-Terrorism Online Centre would be led by the AFP and ASIO to identify online risks, including on gaming platforms and in private chat groups. Former Director of Countering Violent Extremism for Juveniles in the New South Wales Department of Justice, Peter Lowe, says it's part of the solution.
9: And then if we do identify people, what's our intervention? What are the options?
8: The funding comes after the Royal Commission into Anti-Semitism's interim report noted a significant decline in counter-terrorism funding in the 5 years prior to the Bondi terror attack.
0: The man who filed for adverse possession of Australian Impressionist Frederick McCubbin's former heritage home northwest of Melbourne says he wants to bring the right people in to fix it up. Anna McGuinness reports.
10: Trevor Hoare says he arrived at the property on Mount Macedon about 23 years ago on the invite of one of the owners. He says without ownership, he's unable to apply for funding to upkeep the heritage property, and he was never brought in as a caretaker.
11: I've kept it alive the best I can.
10: Paul Cutler, the owner fighting the adverse possession claim in the Supreme Court, declined an interview due to the ongoing legal matter, but confirmed the property has been held by the Southern Cross Foundation since 1979. The case returns to court in August.
0: In finance, the Australian share market is expected to open around 0.5% higher after a strong night on Wall Street. The Dow Jones is up 0.75% to reach a fresh record high. The S&P 500 is also in record territory, up 0.8%, and the Nasdaq has jumped 1%. Brent crude has eased back around 3% to $110 a barrel. Gold is 0.75% higher at $4,556 an ounce, and the Australian dollar is buying 71.8 US cents. And now with sport, here's Mark Adenall.
12: Carlton has been fined $75,000 by the AFL following an investigation into the handling of Elijah Holland's on-field mental health episode. The league has found Holland should have been removed from the Blues Round 6 game against Collingwood earlier than he was, and that the club's lack of action brought the game into disrepute. AFL Chief Executive Andrew Dillon says the league is making a number of improvements in an effort to better respond to mental health concerns.
13: Whilst our physical injury protocols are strong and well understood, mental health presentations can be variable and are complex. That means we need to continue to strengthen and standardise how we respond on match day to acute mental health episodes.
12: The fine will be donated to mental health support organisation Headspace. Melbourne United National Basketball League coach Dean Vickerman says now is the right time to leave the club following a successful run over the past 9 seasons. The 54-year-old was in charge for the club's championships in 2018 and 2021. And Mitchell Starc's Delhi Capitals have lost to the Chennai Super Kings by 8 wickets in cricket's Indian Premier League.
0: To the weather, there's a strong wind warning for Port Phillip and Western Port and all coastal waters. For the state, morning fog patches in the north and east with isolated frost, scattered showers developing from the west and extending eastwards into the evening. Showers falling as snow above 1,000 metres in the west later and above 1,400 metres in the east. Isolated thunderstorms possible about the west coast in the evening. For Melbourne, partly cloudy, a very high chance of rain, most likely in the late afternoon and evening, and possible small hail at night, heading for a top today of 20 degrees. Tomorrow, showers and 14, Friday, showers 17, Saturday, a shower or two, 16, right now it's 15 degrees in the city.
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25: There's been no trace of Mr. Holland.
26: Remembrance Day
27: 19. The killed Osama bin Laden.
28: Hello and welcome to On This Day. I'm Marilyn Barclay, and today is Wednesday, the 6th of May. We begin the program up in the air today with the story of the airship Hindenburg that caught fire on this day in 1937. The Hindenburg was a rigid airship, also known as a Zeppelin. It was a self-propelled, steered aircraft with lighter-than-air gas to provide lift and a gondola to accommodate passengers, crew and cargo. In the early days of airships, the primary lifting gas was hydrogen. But hydrogen is flammable when mixed with air. The Hindenburg was one of the largest aircraft ever built, at 245 metres long and 41 metres in diameter. To give you some idea, it was longer than three Boeing 747s placed end to end. On the 6th of May 1937, the German Zeppelin Hindenburg was approaching a mooring mast at Lakehurst Naval Air Station in New Jersey when it caught fire. The flames first appeared near the tail end and, within 37 seconds, completely engulfed the ship. Of the 97 people on board, 35 were killed. Investigators from both Germany and the United States gathered information to determine just what caused the crash of the airship. Both the German Investigation Commission and the United States Commerce Department produced reports after a thorough investigation, including interviews of witnesses and survivors, examination of the photographs, film footage of the disaster, as well as a close examination of the wreckage left in the aftermath of the crash. Both reports concluded that a leaking gas cell allowed hydrogen from the airship to mix with oxygen from the outside air, and a spark, possibly from static electricity, ignited the gas, leading to the fire that consumed the Hindenburg. Returning to ground level now, we turn to athletics, as it was on this day in 1954 that British athlete Roger Bannister broke the 4-minute mile, the completion of a mile run in 4 minutes or less. It was once thought to be impossible, but has now been achieved by many male athletes, although a female athlete is yet to accomplish it. Roger Bannister, a 25-year-old British medical student, became the first to break the 4-minute mile in recorded history at 3 minutes 59.4 seconds at the Iffley Road Track in Oxford. 6 weeks later, John Landy, an Australian, followed suit with 3.58, breaking Bannister's record. While no woman has run a 4-minute mile to date, they are not far behind. Kenyan middle and long-distance runner Faith Kipyegon holds the women's world record with her fastest attempt on June 26, 2025 in Paris, resulting in a time of 4 minutes and 6.42 seconds. And now as we head to our music break, we remember Grant McLennan, co-founder and dual guitarist, lead vocalist of Australian alternative rock band The Go-Betweens. McLennan started the band with fellow guitarist and vocalist Robert Forster, and the duo spent time living in England and Australia through the 80s. A staple of the Australian indie rock scene, the band broke up in 1989, reforming in 2000. On this day in 2006, McLennan passed away from a heart attack at the age of 48, and following his death, bandmate Forster announced the Go-Betweens were no more. The Queensland Government has since established the Grant McLennan Lifetime Achievement Award in his honour

You were listening to the Go-Betweens with Streets of Your Town. Now, if it is your birthday today, you share it with a very famous psychologist, Sigmund Freud, who was born on this day in 1856 and is best known as the founder of psychoanalysis. Psychoanalysis, or psychoanalytic psychotherapy, is a way of treating long-standing psychological problems that is based on the belief that behaviours have underlying drivers, which may be unrecognised and unconscious. Freud qualified as a doctor of medicine at the University of Vienna in 1881. His analysis of his patients' dreams as wish fulfillments provided him with models for the clinical analysis of symptom formation and the mechanisms of repression, as well as for further elaboration of his theory on the unconscious. In 1939, W.H. Auden wrote a poem dedicated to Freud. To us he is no more a person, now but a whole climate of opinion, under whom we conduct our different lives. Today is also the birthday of much-awarded American actor George Clooney, born in 1961. Clooney is one of the most successful actors to transition out of television into films. Appearing on the popular medical drama ER, Clooney left the show in 1999, and when he starred as Danny Ocean in the Ocean's 11 reboot in 2001, he became one of the most sought-after actors in Hollywood. And we say happy birthday to American singer-songwriter Bob Seger, who was born on this day in 1945 in Dearborn, Michigan. In 1987, he had his biggest hit in Australia with Old Time Rock and Roll. Now, what other tidbits do I have for you today? The penny black is believed to be the world's first adhesive stamp used in a public postal system. It was first issued in Britain on the 1st of May 1840 and went into official use 5 days later, on May the 6th. In 1882, Congress passed the Chinese Exclusion Act, which barred Chinese immigrants from the United States for 10 years. In 1941, Soviet dictator Joseph Stalin

0: assumed the premiership, replacing Vyacheslav Molotov.
1: For our number one song, it was on this day in 2001 that Destiny's Child was on top of the UK singles chart with Survivor. The song stirred controversy when former members of the group sued, claiming lyrics in the hit violated an agreement to not insult the past members.

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3: Good morning. 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Unfortunately, we are unable to bring you this morning's Morning Paper Round program for Wednesday, the 6th of May. In its place, we will be broadcasting some of our reading programs as well as some special programs from the BBC. First, we have the Saturday Paper, followed by BBC Discovery, then our readings from the Green Guide, followed by BBC Inquiry. ABC News breaks will continue as normal. Thank you for your understanding.

On Vision Australia Radio, welcome to readings from the Saturday paper. I'm Anthony Lau. On today's program, I'll be reading two articles. The first article is titled, Bushmaster Deal Reveals Labor's Ties to Defence Lobbyist. And the second article is titled, Anzac Day Exposed the Unwelcome Realities of Australian Racism. And now our first article. Bushmaster Deal Reveals Labor's Ties to Defence Lobbyist. The $1.2 billion acquisition of Bushmaster vehicles is a reminder of the deep connections between the defence industry and former government ministers, and of the importance of marginal seats. This article is by Jason Katsoukas. Major General Duncan Lewis once ran the Defence Department. He was then Australia's ambassador to NATO. Later, he ran the Australian Security Intelligence Organisation, or ATO. He is one of a handful of Australians to have commanded at the highest levels of the military, while also leading both the nation's defence bureaucracy and its domestic spy agency. He now chairs TAILS Australia, which on Monday landed $750 million in government contracts to build 268 new Bushmaster protected mobility vehicles for the Australian Defence Force, and $450 million to upgrade the Army's existing fleet of Hawkeye vehicles. Andrew Downs, TAILS Australia's Vice President of Land, is a former senior Army officer and a graduate of the United States Army Strategist Program, an advisor to then Prime Minister Julia Gillard. More recently, he served as Chief of Staff to then Home Affairs and Cybersecurity Minister Claire O'Neill before joining TAILS in 2023. TAILS isn't the only company with such close connections to government and defence. NIOA, or the NIOA Group, Australia's largest privately owned munitions company, recently added Brendan O'Connor to its board. O'Connor, of course, served as Anthony Albanese's Minister for Skills and Training from 2022 to 2024. The NIOA board also includes former Turnbull Government Defence Industry Minister Christopher Pyne, former US Undersecretary of Defence Ellen Lord, and Victoria Cross recipient Mark Donaldson. Together, such examples trace the classic arc of what public integrity experts call the revolving door, the well-worn path that leads from public office to the private sector, and in some cases, back again. It is a journey taken by a growing number of former MPs, ministers, political staffers, and public servants, and one that raises increasingly pointed questions about where public service ends and where private interest begins. When it comes to the defence sector, the scale of that ecosystem is only now becoming more visible. Of the 365 defence industry businesses featured in the 10th edition of the Australian Defence Exports Catalogue, which was released this month, at least 43 defence companies, Australian and foreign, are registered as clients of lobbying firms that collectively employ some of the most politically connected people in the country. The biggest player is CMAX Advisory, whose defence client list reads like a who's who of global arms manufacturers: BAE Systems, Raytheon, Navantia, Saab, Elbit Systems, and Shield AI, alongside a clutch of Australian-owned contractors. Founded by Christian Taubenschlag, a Deputy Chief of Staff to then Labor Defence Minister Joel Fitzgibbon, no single firm has more deeply embedded itself in the defence lobbying sector, or assembled a more formidable portfolio of clients. Fitzgibbon himself is now on CMAX's books as special counsel, as is Rachel Noble, who in 2024 stepped down as Director General of the Australian Signals Directorate, a key intelligence agency within the defence portfolio responsible for foreign signals intelligence, cybersecurity, and offensive cyber operations. A third special counsel is Neil Hart, a former senior ADF officer who also serves as a strategic defence advisor to Queensland's Department of State Development, Infrastructure and Planning. Close behind CMAX is Pine & Partners,
Founded by former Liberal Minister for Defence, Christopher Pyne, the firm now represents Anduril, Hanwha, L3Harris and Silentium Defence, among others, positioning itself at the intersection of the political relationships Pyne spent a career building and the defence contracts those relationships now helps to secure. Pyne and Partners recently brought on Sarah Niall as a partner and the firm's chief of staff. Niall is a former senior advisor to the current Federal Minister for Emergency Management, Christy McBain. Another partner, Andrew Joyce, has worked in a variety of advisory and leadership positions over the past 20 years, including as a senior advisor, chief of staff, and senior executive in both the public service and private sector. Andrew brings extensive knowledge and experience in the Australian government and working with foreign governments through his work in the Attorney General's, Defence, Foreign Affairs and Trade, Immigration, Industry, Prime Minister and Cabinet, and Treasury portfolios, the firm says on its website. The firm's Washington reach was on display last week when Vice Admiral Mark Hammond, Australia's incoming Chief of the Defence Force, was listed as a keynote speaker at Pyne & Partners' sold-out 5th Annual AUKUS Conference, a three-day Washington event with tickets priced at $4,950 a head. The appearance drew immediate criticism from former defence official Michael Shoebridge, who questioned whether Australia's new defence chief should be lending his profile to a private lobbying firm's revenue-raising event. "It's not a detail," Shoebridge told The Nightly, a news website. "It's about ethics, integrity and taxpayer-funded activities by senior public officials." Another top lobbying outfit is TG Public Affairs, chaired by Stephen Conroy, the former Labor senator who served as Minister for Broadband, Communications and the Digital Economy under Prime Ministers Rudd and Gillard, before retiring from the Senate in 2016. A close factional ally of Defence Minister Richard Miles, Conroy has in the years since he left Parliament built one of the most formidable defence lobbying practices in the country. TG Public Affairs' clients list is a roster of the world's largest defence contractors. They include American companies Leidos, Lockheed Martin and Northrop Grumman, as well as the German group Rheinmetall. Together, they represent hundreds of billion dollars of global defence revenues, and in Australia's current spending environment, ambitions to match. Conroy's firm also represents Downer Group and Ventia Australia, two of the country's largest defence services companies, as well as Cenitas Corporation and BMD Group. Ventia, like Lockheed Martin, retains a second lobbying firm simultaneously, engaging both TG Public Affairs and Precision Public Affairs to work its interests in Canberra. Precision Public Affairs is a Canberra-based firm with four registered lobbyists, among them Sacha Fenton. Its defence client list includes L3Harris, Blacktree Technology, Ventia Australia and Lockheed Martin. Fenton's de facto partner is Lucian Wells, who is chief of staff to Richard Miles. Wells' relationship with Fenton was first reported by The Guardian last July, in a story that also stated that Wells had properly disclosed his relationship with Fenton. The Guardian reported that there was no suggestion Fenton or Wells had breached any rules or ethical obligations, or improperly shared any government information that could have assisted Precision clients. That former senior ministers now lobby the government on behalf of the world's largest arms manufacturers is, in the current political environment, unremarkable. It is also entirely legal. Under the Australian government's lobbying code of conduct, former ministers and assistant ministers are prohibited from lobbying on any matter they had official dealings with during their last 18 months in office. This prohibition only lasts for a period of 18 months after leaving office. Senior political staffers, those employed at advisor level and above in ministerial offices, have a 12-month prohibition on lobbying in areas that cross over
with their responsibilities in their final year of employment. The same 12-month cooling-off period applies to senior public servants, agency heads, and Australian Defence Force officers at colonel level or above. When making initial contact with government representative, lobbyists subject to a prohibition period are required to confirm that their proposed activity falls within their obligations. The Centre for Public Integrity has long urged reform of the Commonwealth's lacklustre lobbying regime. Anthony Wheely, King's Counsel, the chair of the Centre for Public Integrity, tells the Saturday paper. Part of this would include a significantly extended cooling-off period, both in order to address the problems that arise from revolving door between public office and lobbying, and in order to remedy declining public trust, which is obviously and understandably challenged when people see former ministers and senior office holders take up lobbyist roles too close to cessation of their public role. It is this environment where strategic necessity, political calculation, and corporate interest converge that makes the Bushmaster contract worth examining more closely. The Bushmaster fleet already comprises more than 800 vehicles, and its innovative design has attracted international buyers, including Fiji, Jamaica, Japan, New Zealand, the United Kingdom, Indonesia, and the Netherlands. In 2023, the Albanese government gave 120 Bushmasters to Ukraine. With an existing fleet of that size, however, questions have been raised within defence circles about whether the decision to order a further 268 new Bushmasters is more about supporting 300 local jobs over the next 7 years and boosting Federal Labor's chances of holding the seat of Bendigo than it is about strategic necessity. It would be unfair to characterise this deal as a favour to Tails, one retired defence bureaucrat tells the Saturday paper. Yes, it is good for Tails, sure, but the main thing is this is a fantastic vehicle of which Australia should be proud. But do we need hundreds more? If the factory was deep in a safe National Party electorate and not in a marginal Labour electorate, I'm not sure they would have ordered so many. Tails, the French-owned company that builds Bushmasters in Bendigo, is not listed on the lobbyist register at all. There is no CMAX, no Pine & Partners, no TG Public Affairs working their phones on their behalf. The company has no need of them. Its chairman spent his career at the very summit of Australia's defence and intelligence establishment, and its factory, very helpfully, is in a marginal seat. Jason Katsoukas was a senior media advisor to then Minister for Home Affairs and Cybersecurity Claire O'Neill, and reported to then Chief of Staff Andrew Downes. This article was first published in the print edition of the Saturday paper on May the 2nd as Bushmaster of the Dark Arts, and this article was by Jason Katsoukas. And now moving on to our second article, this one is titled, Anzac Day Exposed the Unwelcome Realities of Australian Racism. With the rise of violence against Indigenous Australians, a parliamentary inquiry will hear from those affected and examine how organised the attacks are. This article is by Karen Barlow. Just before he was booed while delivering the Welcome to Country at the Anzac Day Dawn service at Sydney's Martin Place last weekend, Uncle Ray Minicon made a submission to the parliamentary inquiry into racism, hate and violence, directed at Aboriginal and Torres Strait Islander people. Racism in this country is not diminishing. It is intensifying and becoming more visible, more emboldened, Minicon wrote. I really appeal to you that this inquiry must not become another document that names pain yet protects the systems that produce it. Racism against Aboriginal and Torres Strait Islander peoples is not incidental. It is structural, historical, and ongoing. Minicon, an elder, pastor, and veteran, was not the only heckling target.
There were boos and jeers at services in Melbourne and Perth, followed by heated media coverage and condemnation from military and political leaders, including Prime Minister Anthony Albanese and Premiers Chris Minns, Roger Cook, Jacinta Allen and Peter Malinauskas. I'm actually thankful that this has happened, mainly because we have seen this racism in our country increase. We thought we had overcome it, but we haven't, Minicon tells the Saturday paper. Since the Voice referendum, it's just escalated to a point where it's more toxic than ever. We don't know where the sources are, but they're more sophisticated these days. He sees the antagonism and physical threats as one-sided, but acknowledges fears about frustrations in the community. It hasn't turned violent yet, but that's the fear we have. Minicon notes, when this stuff happens, we have to stand up. We have to respond in some way, and hopefully it doesn't get too far from our side. The parliamentary inquiry, which closed submissions yesterday, came after a homemade fragment bomb was thrown into the crowd at an Invasion Day rally in Perth. The device did not detonate, and a man has been charged with engaging in a terrorist act, among other offences. That episode followed last year's storming of Camp Sovereignty, an Indigenous protest site in Melbourne. The escalation towards physical harm alarmed Indigenous leaders and Invasion Day rally organisers. They urged the government to fold First Nations racism into the existing Royal Commissions on Antisemitism and Social Cohesion, set up in response to the December 14th Bondi Beach terror attack, which released its interim report on Thursday. The parliamentary inquiry was offered by Minister for Indigenous Australians, Malandiri McCarthy, as a compromise. It is expected to hear directly from First Nations people, as well as to investigate the role of intelligence and law enforcement agencies, and get testimony from the eSafety Commissioner and social media platforms. We've seen evidence of some social media pages encouraging people to be allowed at Anzac Day dawn services specifically. Inquiry Chair and Labor Senator Jana Stewart tells the Saturday paper. That's just one moment. I think that there are online platforms that absolutely are just cesspits of racism and hate that are directed at First Nations people that I expect that we will hear a lot more about through the inquiry. The amount of time that people spend online, and then, as a result, the number of times you can be exposed to racism, I think, has also increased, Senator Stewart says. People are on their phones more, so you're seeing it more as well. It's in your hand in a way that it just wasn't before. Welcome to Country ceremonies are a particular flashpoint. It is the second year in a row that the quiet, reflective aspect of the dawn services has been shattered over Indigenous participation and recognition. Critics claim the ceremonies are divisive and overused. Opposition leader Angus Taylor condemned the booing, but also described the Welcome to Country as overdone and devalued. Former Coalition Minister for Indigenous Australians Ken Wyatt, the first Indigenous Australian to be elected to the House of Representatives and to serve as a cabinet minister, says the addresses are simple and not sinister. What's sad about it is that if we look back on the history of Indigenous Australians and the settlements that happened, there was resistance. There were certainly many events that occurred, but we've moved on, he tells the Saturday paper. The leadership that does Welcome to Country now is being genuine and saying, welcome, you're part of what we all are. There's not a divisive element to any welcome that's given by anybody. Prime Ministers do it to overseas visitors. They welcome them to Australia. It is the same thing. The national guidance for delivering such addresses at Anzac Day events is being reviewed by RSL Australia, but it insists this is standard practice. The guidance will include better explanations for veterans.
Minicon does not want them touched. If we let these racist views dictate to us, then we've lost. We're the losers and they're the winners. Defence Minister Richard Marles agrees. All I can say is that this is a deeply important day for our nation. People should be respectful at it. Marks of respect, which is what the Welcome to Country is, I think are completely appropriate. In a statement to the Saturday paper, the Minister for Indigenous Australians made a similar point. It was deeply disappointing that a small minority sought to disrupt dawn services. Their actions not only disrespected those invited to take part in official proceedings, but all veterans, their families, and fellow Australians who gathered to remember, Senator McCarthy said. Welcome to country and acknowledgement of country is a respectful thing to do. No one is diminished by it. Wyatt says there is little politically that can be done. I think it's perseverance, he says. I would encourage the RSLs to continue with the practice and not be put off by a handful of people at all of the events. And the public reaction has been tremendous in terms of condemning or responding to those individuals. Submissions made to the inquiry paint a distressing picture of the racism that followed the Voice referendum, which the Yes side said warned of during the campaign. Among them was a man listing a lifetime of skills and qualifications that he said had been routinely dismissed. A woman writing that she had been characterised as difficult, and an angry Aboriginal woman when raising legitimate concerns, and another woman recounting being stuck recently on a train full of neo-Nazis. I have never been more terrified in my life. I have never felt more hopeless, disgusted and horrified about the country I live in. I still get sick and cold and scared every time I think about it, the woman wrote in her submission. I still get uncomfortable and anxious when I see anyone sporting an Australian flag, because a lot of those creeps were carrying them or wearing them as capes. On January the 26th, I was waiting for a bus, and a random man thought it would be funny to jokingly Heil Hitler at me. There was also a single mother recounting, for the first time, an encounter in a hospital 27 years earlier, where she felt she could not complain about a nurse's actions, which led to a needlestick incident with her son. She fears to this day that her children could have been taken away from her. I haven't spoken to anyone about this, she said. My tada, I'm scared of racism. I allowed her to work while I walked out the hospital in shame. In the online space, the consistent complaint is that social media platforms are useless and even enabling racism and hate speech, while online racists continue to hide behind their anonymity. The biggest actual terrorist threat to the safety and social cohesion of this country is, in my view, neo-Nazi and similar white supremacy groups, lawyer and anti-discrimination advocate Nathan Tyson wrote in his submission. However, in terms of racial vilification and hate speech towards Aboriginal people, it is actually average Australians who do the most offending. Only good and consistent leadership from our political and community leaders over time, education, and an effective process for prosecution of offences of unlawful discrimination, racial vilification, and hate speech will change this. Wyatt, who quit the Liberal Party in 2023 over its decision to formally oppose The Voice, says he would like to see anonymity removed from social media platforms. The only way of changing this is if everybody had to put the actual name, not pseudonyms. If you had your proper name on there, if you were posting, then you are less likely to be so bold so as to make those comments, he said. But I would hope that they identify repetitive trolls and then have them taken off the system. Along with a request for stronger platform accountability for online racism, Wyatt has recommended the introduction of a comprehensive and coordinated national anti-racism strategy to attack the problem and make anti-racism a core obligation of government and institutions.
He also suggests the introduction of a culturally safe national racism reporting and referral system, an anti-racism lens on policy formation, as well as alignment with the principles of the United Nations Declaration on the Rights of Indigenous Peoples. Senator Karen Little, a coalition member of the committee conducting the inquiry and a former Shadow Minister for Indigenous Australians, says the inquiry lacks focus. "I believe that we already have enough information," she tells the Saturday paper. "What we need is to stop mucking around with this stuff and go, what about the reconciliation action plans that says this? What about those strategies that say you were going to do that? What did you actually do? And what were the outcomes that demonstrate the measurable change from all the investment that was done with all the consultations that have been done previously? That would have had a much better marker for us to start working on understanding rather than this," Senator Little says. "What we need to do is to look at what has already been done that hasn't been followed through." The inquiry's chair, Senator Stewart, defends the broad terms of reference and says the experience of racism has changed with the evolution and growth of social media. "I think that the rise of violent white radical extremism has changed in this country. So I think it's absolutely worthwhile taking another look at the experience of First Nations people in this country when it comes to racism, particularly when you think about how we've had a bunch of firsts in the last little while, which is, we had an attempted terrorist attack in Borloo, Perth, which we haven't seen before, at an Invasion Day rally. We had the attack on Camp Sovereignty here in Victoria. So I think the types of racism have absolutely changed in this country. And there are mob who feels unsafe, and there are mob who feel really angry," she says. "I think that having an inquiry that is broad, reaching into the experience of First Nations people with racism is absolutely the right thing to do." Minicon says he just does not want the inquiry to waste people's time. "What I say to everybody is, just don't bow down to this," he tells the Saturday paper. What's that quote from Churchill? "We will fight them on the beaches. We need to stand up. We need leadership here that will stand up and say, no, we will do this. Like I say, racism is not our problem. It's a white fella problem. Deal with it." And this article was first published in the print edition of the Saturday paper on May the 2nd as Unwelcome Realities. And that article was by Karen Barlow. And that concludes today's reading from the Saturday paper. I'm Anthony Lau. Thanks for your company. Join us at the same time next week on Vision Australia Radio, VA Radio Digital, and online at varadio.org.

0: F for animals. It's A.
1: Good morning, Natasha McFarlane with ABC News. The manager of a car dealership that was set alight in inner Melbourne this morning has described the shock of seeing his newly opened business on fire. Fire crews were called to a Cherry dealership in Plummer Street in Port Melbourne shortly before 5 o'clock to see the showroom full of smoke and cars on fire. Police are treating the blaze as suspicious. Store manager Victor Sargent has told 774 ABC Radio Melbourne that he didn't receive any threats or warning from anyone that his business would be targeted.
2: They poured some fuel on the floor, lit it up. Luckily, the floors are hard floors, so those flames have only caught onto some furniture and probably the reception desk at the front. It does look like one particular car has caught on fire.
1: Meanwhile, a man has been taken to hospital after an alleged drive-by shooting in Melbourne's northwest last night. Police say they believe a number of shots were fired from a vehicle just before 7 o'clock on Nimmo Street in Essendon. A man was taken to hospital with non-life-threatening injuries and no arrests have been made at this stage. An anti-gambling advocate says the Victorian government's move to offer a 40-year lotto licence for a $1.1 billion payment is shameful. Commercial lottery agreements in Victoria usually last a decade, and the deal with current licence holder, the Lottery Corporation, was due to expire in 2028. Yesterday, the corporation told the ASX it secured rights to operate in Victoria until 2068 in exchange for making a $1 billion payment this year. Tim Costello from the Alliance for Gambling Reform says Labor is prioritising revenue over reducing gambling harms.
3: Under Jacinta Allen, they have fallen back into utter reliance on gambling with a $1 billion premium payment, the very words that the stock exchange is using. This sure looks like the end of reform and tying the hands of future governments.
1: The Infrastructure Minister says money slated for the Inland Rail project will be reprioritised into the existing network. The federal government has scrapped its plan to build a railway between Melbourne and Brisbane after receiving advice it would cost more than $45 billion to complete. The freight corridor will instead operate between Melbourne and Parkes in New South Wales, with construction on that to be completed by the end of next year. Ms King says funding will instead go towards upgrading the current 150-year-old rail network.
4: It has been down a number of days, whether it's been from floods, from signalling failures. So reprioritising some of the money into the existing network, including through Queensland, we think is a smart decision to get more freight onto rail to improve the resilience of the existing network.
1: The Federal Treasurer is promising next week's federal budget will take inflation seriously. The Reserve Bank has hiked interest rates for the third time this year, warning Australia must get on top of inflation now before it gets much worse. Governor Michelle Bullock also warns extra federal and state government spending could make it harder to tame inflation. But Jim Chalmers says the budget won't include major stimulus spending.
5: We know that you are paying a hefty price for this war in the Middle East, and this decision on interest rates will make things harder. And that's why this budget will be a really responsible budget, which takes the inflation challenge seriously, because we know that people are under pressure.
1: And America's top diplomat says the objectives of Operation Epic Fury have concluded and the offensive stage of the war with Iran is over. The aim of US President Donald Trump's campaign was to rid Iran of its ballistic missiles, navy, and any lingering ambitions to develop a nuclear weapon. A ceasefire has been in place for several weeks, and the US military is now trying to help guide stranded ships out of the Strait of Hormuz, which has led to intensified Iranian strikes. U.S. Secretary of State Marco Rubio insists no country can be allowed to control an international waterway.
6: The Operation Epic Fury is concluded. We achieved the objectives of that operation. We're not cheering for an additional situation to occur. We would prefer the path of peace.
1: To the weather, there's a strong wind warning for Port Phillip, Western Port and all coastal waters. For the state, morning fog patches in the north and east with isolated frost. Scattered showers developing from the west, extending eastwards into the evening. Showers falling as snow above 1,000 metres in the west later and above 1,400 metres in the east. Isolated thunderstorms possible about the west coast in the evening. For Melbourne, partly cloudy, a very high chance of rain and possible small hail at night, heading for a top of 20 degrees. Right now it's 15 degrees in the city.
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15: Thank you for listening to Vision Australia Radio. Unfortunately, we are unable to bring you the morning paper round this morning. We hope you enjoy these replacement programs in its place.
16: Beautiful. Wow. That's the sea. The Baltic Sea. The white sands of Swiecewa Beach in northern Poland look too pristine to be real. You can see the line of the tides where the sand just stays slightly more wet. A 5-minute walk brings me into a fragrant grove of pine trees. The floor is covered with old needles and cones. And suddenly you walk into this completely empty area. There is a stark line where the trees stop. Behind me is a dense forest, but ahead of me is an empty space. Yeah, the construction site looks like a destruction site, just a massive area of a forest that was completely cut down. This area in Lubiatowo Kopalino, in the north of Poland, has been cleared to make space for the country's very first nuclear power plant. This is where over 300 hectares of forest have been cut down in the name of energy sovereignty, moving away from coal, and lowering electricity prices. And according to the Polish Minister of Energy, Miłosz Motyka, the stakes are high.
17: Atom.
18: Nuclear gives us and Europe a chance for independence, so that we can be strong and not rely on imports.
16: Marek Woszczyk leads the PEJ, the state-owned company tasked with coordinating the construction of the power plant. He has ambitious plans for what this project could deliver.
19: We calculated the majority of households in Poland could be supplied. When it comes to the total demand, this should be like 10% to 11%, including industry.
16: Poland's path to nuclear power has been checkered. The Chernobyl catastrophe in neighboring Ukraine 40 years ago made many Poles suspicious of nuclear power. But in the last few years, there has been mainstream support for this energy type among Poland's 37 million strong population. So what changed their minds? I'm Zuzanna Zaruk, a journalist born and raised in Poland, and I'm traveling to the North Coast to find out if Poland's future lies in nuclear power. From the BBC World Service, this is the documentary, Atomic Crossroads, Poland's Nuclear Future. I'm on my way to meet a local chef. The new site will be opening just 12 kilometers from his restaurant. On my drive there, I noticed the area is dotted by bright yellow signs. There was a banner on the fence of the house, a yellow banner saying no to Atom. Under the protest slogan, there is a foreboding radiation warning symbol. I've arrived in Choczewo, a village of about 5,000 people, to meet Maximilian Milewicz at his restaurant called Under the Chestnut Tree. I want to find out what the new power plant means for local business owners like him. The restaurant is shut on Sundays, but Maximilian opens the door for me and offers me a warm drink.
11: I would love a coffee, yeah. Just black.
17: Just black, fine.
11: Thank you.
17: Let me get some cups.
16: We sit down and he tells me this place has belonged to his family for three generations. When I ask him about the Polish cuisine served here, his face lights up.
17: What we are really good at, it's for sure pierogi, and there is also placek po cygańsku. In English, you can call them hash browns, but our are very different because they are always nice and crispy, you know, and soft inside.
16: His restaurant is already catering to the workers from the construction site. So far, there have been dozens of them. But once the construction is in full swing, Maximilian expects many more will move to his village.
17: I believe Choczewo will change from a village to a small city of up to 15,000, 20,000 people. Being in the center of it, in this beautiful 150 years old building, we're gonna generate more opportunities. I mean, we can change into a small boutique hotel. We can invest more money in restaurants. So I have already a couple of ideas.
16: For Maximilian, the development will bring new customers. But it means more to him than that. He believes it will provide a reliable source of energy for Poland.
17: This is the time for us, Poland, to become independent, to have cheap and reliable source of energy for another 100 years.
11: And what about the argument that forests are being cut down for the construction, that it destroys nature around here?
17: Some of the nature will be destroyed, but that's human DNA, that we change our environment for our own plans.
16: In Warsaw, Poland's capital, I meet with Marek Woszczyk, the head of PEJ, Poland's state-owned company in charge of developing nuclear power. He sits down behind his desk and tells me that changes are imminent.
19: We try hard to stick to our schedule so that the first reactor, first unit, is to be online in 2036, 10 years from now.
16: In peak construction season, the PEJ is expecting about 10,000 workers in the area. The PEJ has already begun asking local hospitality businesses to register as hosts. I want to speak to more business owners in Choczewo who are preparing for this influx. A short walk from Maximilian's restaurant is a launderette. It's run by Sebastian Milewski from his home. As I walk in, Sebastian is loading a large washing machine. Currently, electricity bills eat up about one-third of the income from the launderette, but Sebastian has figured out how to save money. He shows me a handwritten schedule taped to a machine.
20: These are the specific hours when it's more affordable to use electricity. It's more expensive in the morning until noon because everyone is using it then. In the afternoon and the evening, it's cheaper. These kinds of deals help us save.
16: Like Maximilian, Sebastian sees the power station as a key to unlock opportunities in the local economy. He leads me into his backyard to point out job opportunities the new power plant has already created.
20: You can already see the changes. Here next to my house, for example, they'll build four blocks of flats and a railway too, so I hope it can improve our lives here. We'll definitely have a better connection to the rest of the world.
16: Despite evidence that the plant is creating new jobs, there is still anti-nuclear sentiment in the area. I ask Sebastian about the bright yellow protest banners I passed on my way here. Who are the people opposing the new development?
20: I noticed that the opponents are mainly rich people who don't need electricity because they have solar panels and energy banks, and the supporters are poorer people who need electricity from the mains.
16: I drive on. I want to speak to people who live even closer to the construction site. 5 kilometers away, in the next village, I start talking to Jolanta Gruba. She owns a holiday home here and has been renting to tourists for the past 8 years. Unlike the other business owners I spoke to, the prospect of more rentals of her holiday home doesn't make the power plant worth it for Jolanta.
21: They're convincing people to offer houses for all-year-round rental for those future contractors. But that's not why we built these houses. We were focused on tourism because we're enchanted with this place, this calm, and now all this will be disrupted.
16: She worries that naming the plant Lubiatowo Kopalino after the neighboring villages will deter tourists from coming. Jolanta isn't against nuclear power in principle. She's just against it here. She thinks that Bełchatów, a city in the south of Poland, would be a more suitable place for it. It already hosts the country's largest coal plant, so it's an area that has already been heavily industrialized. She used to display a no-to-nuclear banner on her fence, but she took it down because she was tired of fighting with family, friends, and even guests.
21: Unfortunately, when I've hosted tourists here, I have encountered negative opinions. Instead of starting off with a nice welcome, it has started with discussions about the power plant. It was quite uncomfortable for me because, of course, some of those who came were against, but others were strongly for nuclear power, and I didn't feel like explaining to each and every person why I'm against.
16: Jolanta tells me that Baltic SOS is the organization that has been handing out the anti-nuclear yellow banners. The next morning, I meet Aleksandra Aleksandrowicz-Woods, one of the organization's founders. She says she can show me the new construction site. It's sunny and still, so we decide to take the scenic route along the beach. While we're walking, I ask her why she set up Baltic SOS.
0: This construction will be in the most beautiful part of the Polish coast. This was the only undisrupted part of the forest that was by the sea. This should be a nature reserve. Right now, we're missing 400 hectares of the forest, and that's

0: Poland anymore. But being immersed in this beauty makes me appreciate my home country even more. After nearly an hour of walking, we arrive at the sand dunes that mark the beach access to the construction site. Alexandra hasn't been here for a few months, and I can tell she's visibly shocked at the scale of destruction.
1: I remember this area being so different. My children grew up in this forest. There was forest everywhere.
0: Alexandra doesn't believe there should be a nuclear power plant anywhere in Poland. Firstly, she tells me, she's against the way uranium is being mined. Uranium is the material used to fuel the nuclear reactors.
1: The way in which this resource is mined is scandalous. It ruins the environment. So this is no green energy. Secondly, the natural resources needed to make this colossal thing function are massive. Thirdly, radioactive waste is currently impossible to dispose of, to rework, and the most potent is just deadly. It will be deadly for years, and there's no place to hide it.
0: The PEJ has said nuclear waste is outside the scope of their investment, but the Ministry of Energy has said high-level waste, which is very radioactive, will be stored on the power plant's premises and then sent to a repository. As Alexandra and I leave the site, I can feel her hopelessness. She says she will keep fighting, but fewer and fewer people are joining her fight. That evening, I'm thinking about what Jolanta told me, that she's worried the naming of the power plant will cause tourism to drop in the area. I want to ask my own host in the rental I'm staying in about this.
2: Just a moment.
0: Jan Brzeziński built the house himself. It has beautiful exposed brickwork and a cozy fireplace. When Jan comes by with his daughter to light the fire for me, I ask them about the area.
3: It is a paradise here. The beach is, I think it's the most beautiful beach in Poland, maybe in that part of Europe. Yeah. So we didn't want to have the industry here, right?
0: But since the construction has begun, her opinions on the power plant feel less certain.
3: Maybe it will be a good thing for the region, for the people. For sure we'll have better roads and so on.
0: Jan is firmer in his convictions.
4: Myślę, że gmina się rozwinie.
5: I think the region will develop. More people will come, new workplaces. It will last many years and will be annoying at first, of course. But there will be new roads, new railways. The tourists aren't only interested in relaxing, but they've already started asking me where the plant is and if it's possible to go see it. So even they will want to see it during construction and when it's online.
0: This isn't the first time Poland hitched its hopes on nuclear power. 40 years ago, a plant was under construction in Żarnowiec. It's only 20 kilometers away from the new site, so I decide to visit. Emerging from a cluster of trees, I glimpse the remains of Poland's past nuclear efforts. We're standing at the site where the first reactor of Żarnowiec was supposed to be built. It's a pretty surreal. I see a complex of what looks like half-finished concrete buildings. It looks like a fortress that got abandoned. By 1986, a sizable portion of the buildings had been built, but to be a functioning power station, the plant needed nuclear reactors. But then, in neighboring Ukraine, a nuclear tragedy struck. On the 26th of April that year, a reactor at the Chernobyl nuclear power plant exploded. The radiation blast contaminated 150,000 square kilometers.
6: Of course, the cloud from Chernobyl has traveled far beyond the Soviet Union. The most seriously affected foreign country is neighboring Poland.
0: After Chernobyl, Polish public support for the construction of a nuclear power plant reached an all-time low of 20%, according to the National Polling Organization, the CBOS. At first, Poles took to the streets to protest the government's approach to the Chernobyl catastrophe and demand more information. The years following the Chernobyl disaster marked a political and economic transformation in Poland. With the Soviet Union crumbling, Poland became independent in 1989. But state treasury was empty. the Soviet companies that had been delivering construction parts to Czernowiec didn't exist anymore.

0: anymore. And on top of these challenges, those anti-nuclear protests began. I want to find out what the aborted plans meant to those who built Żarnowiec, the abandoned site. Stanisław Miedzielec and I meet on a roadside nearby. Stanisław worked there for 5 years as a steel fixer. He's a welcoming, smiley 68-year-old with a gray mustache, a black felt hat, and black-rimmed glasses. He says he still holds a deep sense of disappointment that the plant wasn't built.
1: Sometimes I get tears in my eyes when we talk about those things, that they closed this here. We would have had cheaper electricity.
0: Stanisław hopes that he will live to see Poland's first nuclear power plant.
1: I hope to God that everything here will go well, because I have 4 sons, so maybe my sons will work here too. They won't have to travel all around Germany to work on construction sites.
0: The construction in Żarnowiec was abandoned for good in 1990. As a result, Poland has never generated nuclear power. So today, do the Poles have the know-how to run a plant like the one they want to build?
2: Okay.
3: So I'm going to start recording.
2: My name is Paweł Olko.
0: Paweł Olko is a professor at the Institute of Nuclear Physics in Krakow. I'm speaking with him remotely, and he holds up a device from his lab.
2: We call it radiometer. When I give some radioactive source close to it, you can hear some clicks, and the frequency of the clicks depends on the intensity of radiation.
0: Paweł studies radiation for a living. I ask Paweł about the effect of Chernobyl on his field of study.
2: Many universities, they closed their department on nuclear energy. Also the industry, we had a lot of companies producing some equipment related to the nuclear industry. They were closed. But for the long term, it was a disaster.
0: This lack of investment has had an impact on today's construction of the plant in Lubiatowo-Kopalino. Its critics highlight that there are no Polish companies capable of doing the required work. For now, the plan is that an American supplier will build the reactors and a French company will provide the steam turbines.
4: Israel and Iran attack some of the most important energy sites in the world.
0: Following the US-Israeli attack on Iran in late February, energy security started hitting the news again.
4: Is this the escalation that could turn the current crisis into a full-blown energy shock?
0: We saw the impact of conflict on nuclear sentiment just a few years ago.
5: In a further, wider escalation of the conflict in Ukraine, Russia has cut off gas supplies to Poland.
0: When Russia invaded Ukraine, public support for the construction of a nuclear power plant in Poland grew from 39% in 2021 to 75% in 2022. The Polish organization CBOS has been polling this question since 1987. This is the highest public support they've ever recorded.
6: Miłosz Motyka, minister energii.
0: In March, I visited the Polish Minister of Energy, Miłosz Motyka, in a freshly renovated white building that houses his ministry. It felt like a pertinent time to ask him why Poland has decided to fund nuclear power.
6: Transformacja energetyczna.
7: The energy transition requires us to switch to low-emission energy, such as nuclear power. The Polish energy mix was previously based on coal, which gave us certain sovereignty and independence. That's why we need our own nuclear power, a source that will guarantee our energy sovereignty and independence. The nuclear plant gives us a chance not only for a stable energy source and available capacity, but also for an appropriately low price.
0: The consumer price of electricity will be fixed competitively, according to the PEJ, the state company in charge of nuclear power plants. Lower energy prices would certainly be welcome, but Poles aren't getting their hopes up just yet. In Lubiatowo-Kopalino, the area where the new power plant is planned to be built, many locals told me they questioned whether construction would happen. They worry it could become another abandoned project, like Żarnowiec. But the minister assures me this won't happen.
7: We have a very different situation, socially, politically, and energetically. From the viewpoint of energy security, this investment is absolutely crucial and necessary. From the social point of view, we have a high support for this investment. And politically, we have a widespread agreement. We have national and debt financing guaranteed. we have the right area guarantee, as well as the partners who will realize the investment. There's no reason to worry.
0: But my research suggests otherwise. Maximilian told me they were talking about a nuclear power plant in the area when he was at primary school 20 years ago. And I found a PEJ press release from 2014 announcing that Poland's first nuclear power plant would open in 2025. But Marek Woszczyk of the PEJ says the government has invested too much in this new project to not see it through.
8: Too many resources have been committed so far in this investment that we cannot, you know, take a step back.
0: There are many battles that need to be won before true construction can begin. Notably, the site needs to secure a permit from the National Atomic Energy Agency to prove the radiation technology is secure. Marek is optimistic the plant will still open in 2036. But the companies providing key elements of the plant are American and French. I ask Marek how this plant will support a Polish nuclear industry.
8: In the future, our plan is to become an operator of this power plant. And we need to educate the so-called white collars who are going to be there working in the so-called control rooms. In order to make it happen, we have already established a collaborations agreement with many technical universities in Poland.
0: The Minister of Energy told me that the investment opens up a new chapter in Poland's energy system. For him, the power plant is just the start of Poland's nuclear future. And many, like the physics professor Paweł Olko, are keen to see it happen.
2: At this stage of development, Poland needs nuclear.
0: So, will the promised power plant meet Poland's energy demands? Will it lead Poland into a nuclear-powered future? 10 years from now, we may have an answer. I'm Zuzana Zaruk, and you've been listening to The Documentary on the BBC World Service.
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13: 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Hey, up, what are you doing? 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

Welcome to The Green Guide, readings from The Age supplement that is dedicated to covering the latest in television and streaming. I'm Andrew Matter, and the articles you'll be hearing today are from the Thursday, April the 30th edition of The Green Guide. The first article today is on page 2, Hindsight, entitled The Best New Thrillers Right Now. The streaming services are stacked with meaty mysteries and high-stakes stories, but not all are created equal, reports Debbie Enker. TV is positively loaded with thrillers right now, but the quality in this persistently popular genre can vary dramatically. For every task, there's a City of Shadows. Never heard of the latter? You haven't missed anything. There's a particular delicious feeling that comes with finding a good one. That buzz of getting hooked on a meaty mystery, the can't-look-away tension, the potent sense of danger, the pressure to uncover answers. Thrillers can be set anywhere. A glittering metropolis, a run-down rural town, an isolated outpost. They might dazzle with nail-biting action sequences, or be rich with clever twists, revelations that keep you glued to the screen. They might offer a probing perspective on simmering undercurrents in a society or small community. And wherever they play out, they need compelling characters, men and women whose fates you care about. All released since the start of the year, these compact 6-episode series are rewarding examples of how to make thrillers exciting. Unfamiliar on Netflix, Merritt and Simon Schaefer, Suzanne Wolfe and Felix Kramer, appear to be a happy couple, running a well-regarded Berlin restaurant while raising their feisty teenage daughter, Marja Bon, but they're also a proficient pair of former secret agents who've built a double life operating a safe house for spies. Several suspenseful early sequences convincingly establish how sophisticated their covert operation is and how effectively it's managed. However, as is often the case in espionage thrillers, murky truths about the past rear their ugly heads and threaten to destroy carefully constructed facades. Here, the disruption comes in the sinister form of Yosef Kaliv, Samuel Finzi, a Soviet military intelligence officer whose wife, Genya Rakova, is set to become the Russian ambassador to Germany. This accomplished German spy series has a wealth of assets. Creator and co-writer Paul Coates did a substantial chunk of his training on English soaps, Emmerdale, Hollyoaks, and he knows how to plot and pace a story. The well-oiled relationship between the central couple is deftly established before things start to go awry, with Merritt's cool, ruthless assurance and physical prowess recalling Kerry Russell's Elizabeth in the standout spy thriller The Americans. This series is also boosted by adrenaline-fueled, expertly staged chase sequences. Taut and engrossing, Unfamiliar became one of the most popular series on Netflix globally following its release. A second season is yet to be announced, but here's hoping. Steel on Amazon Prime Video. The debut screenplay for Sotiris Nikias, this polished and propulsive heist thriller grabs attention from the get-go as a coldly efficient crew of crooks invades a London financial management firm and absconds with £4 billion in pension fund savings. Having worked for a financial services company, Nikias knows the business from the inside, and it shows. The insights into the nature of high-level transactions and their implications are illuminating. Steele's London glows as a shiny capital of commerce, but the worker bees, who find themselves at the pointy end of the robbery, Zara, Sophie Turner, and her pal and desk mate, Luke, Archie Medketque, don't share in the benefits that others at Lochmill Capital enjoy. As an intricate web surrounding the theft is exposed, the series takes in a police investigation team headed by DCI Rhys Kovac, Jacob Fortune Lloyd, a cluey financial analyst, Andrew Koji, and agents from MI5,
as well as wealthy clients of the company. The level of trust between the various stakeholders isn't high, and nothing is quite as it initially appears. Lead actress Turner has made some interesting choices since her Game of Thrones days, including the title role in Joan, which dramatizes the life and crimes of a notorious 1980s jewel thief. She's terrific here as a dispirited woman at the white-hot center of the crime and its aftermath. There's also a strong supporting cast, including guest appearances from Peter Mullen and Anna Maxwell-Martin. Under Salt Marsh on Binge. Traces of Broadchurch are discernible in this wintry Welsh crime drama. There's an investigation of the death of a child, a unique coastal setting, an insular community, and an uncomfortable duo of detectives on the case, although here it's an unofficial pairing. But while there are some common elements, this atmospheric production, created, co-written and co-directed by Claire Oakley, also goes its own distinctive way. An exceptional feature is the landscape of the fictional village of Moffahalen, meaning saltmarsh in Welsh, a region that looks eerily unlike any other. The community is at risk of being washed away by rising tides, and the townsfolk are committed to the construction of a seawall to protect it. The death of a local boy sees the arrival of a police team headed by the brusque Eric Bull, Rafe Spall, who has a troubled history in the area involving schoolteacher Jackie Ellis, Kelly Riley. Secrets tumble out, covert activities and connections are exposed, and Bull and Ellis are forced to confront events in their past, as well as questions about their current conduct. Moffahalen is a town still wounded by a case involving the disappearance of a young girl, and it looks like a place in mourning. The palette is predominantly gloomy greys, with Riley's red hair in vivid contrast. Chilling winds and rain are persistent, and there are increasingly urgent warnings about a potentially catastrophic storm approaching. The series, which features some impressive digital effects, was filmed in northwest Wales, in and around towns such as Barmouth that are themselves facing an uncertain future due to severe weather. Gone on Stan. David Morrissey, The Walking Dead, cuts a coldly commanding figure as Michael Polly, the headmaster of a prestigious boys' school outside Bristol. A no-nonsense and no-excuses disciplinarian, he towers over his cherished institution, a stern authority figure accustomed to being obeyed. But when his wife goes missing, his orderly world is upended and suspicion falls on him, along with unwelcome attention on his family and school. As an investigation begins, an initially prickly relationship develops between Michael and Annie Cassidy, Eve Miles, the dauntless detective assigned to the case. It's just one of the discomforting relationships between men and women in the series. Creator and writer George Kay, Hijack, Lupin, has fashioned an absorbing whodunit, using the disappearance as a springboard to examine male behaviour, with the mystery growing into a thoughtful study of male aggression, frustration and confusion. And that was The Best New Thrillers Right Now, reported by Debbie Enker on page 2. Next is the cover story on page 4 and 5, entitled The Advice Kitty Flanagan Gave Anne Edmonds for Her New Show. The Fisk star gave the stand-up comic the confidence to back herself in on her new sitcom, reports Louise Rugendyke. In 2023, Anne Edmonds starred in her first professional stage production at Melbourne Theatre Company. Over 6 or so weeks of rehearsal, she got to know the theatre intimately, its staff, its quirks and personality. Now, just over 2 years later, comes Edmonds's new comedy, set in a Melbourne Theatre Company. Bit of a coincidence there, Anne? I know, says Edmonds. It might be my last ever theatre production. I did Bloom, which was written by Tom Gleisner, a musical that I absolutely loved. It was a real career highlight. I loved the ensemble. I loved everything about it. So I spent all this time in the theatre building, and I just couldn't help
but be like, this is just ready to go. There's always a new production, and there's the wardrobe department, the wig department, the admin. So unfortunately, I was like, oh no, I'm going to have to delve into here. The result is Bad Company, Edmonds' sharp, six-part workplace comedy set at the fictional, struggling Argyle Theatre in Melbourne. Edmonds plays the theatre's artistic director, Margie Argyle, who is convinced of her greatness, consumed with jealousy over the success of her superstar's sister, and is running the Argyle into financial ruin, one avant-garde production at a time. Margie's based on a lot of people I know in showbiz, says Edmonds, all coming together in one diluted form, myself included. Making Bad Company didn't come easy for Edmonds, though. Unlike the overconfident Margie, Edmonds had to push through self-doubt to get the show made. Even though her stand-up career was thriving, she had made a TV series before, The Edge of the Bush, and was working regularly on TV. Edmonds' dream of writing another TV show was floundering. I had a few heartbreaks, I must say, with Helen Bidoux in particular, says Edmonds, of the character that became a cult hit after appearing on the breakfast TV satire Get Crackin'. That character was so popular with people, and online, and I wrote a TV series about her, and then I wrote a movie, and I just couldn't get her going, which for me was really confusing, with the public response to her versus the network saying no. And often it was stuff like hinting that my profile wasn't high enough. It's fascinating to see how decisions are made sometimes, because then you'll get a random actor who's decided to make a comedy and they go, yeah, he can do it. And it's like, why? So I have been waiting a long time, and I had given up, and not in a bitter way at all. I'd had my daughter and I'd tried so many times, and I thought, I'll just let it go. I put Helen Bidale to bed and just went, oh well, stand-up comedy is amazing. I love being on stage. I'll just do that. And it wasn't like a bitter and twisted decision. It was, oh, you had a go at that. She was persuaded to give it another shot by comedy titan Kevin White, who came to see her while she was dragging myself through Bloom while breastfeeding her daughter. I did sort of begrudgingly admit to him, well, I have got an idea about this theatre. And so Bad Company was born. It was written while Edmonds was riding a two-year-old wave, working by herself at 4 a.m, then filming for about 5 weeks at the substation Art Space in Melbourne's Inner West, and then deep in the edit. From the first kind of group scene onwards, I was like, oh, this is something a little bit mad, you know? This is a little bit magical, she says. That was probably the biggest thrill of it, because it went from off the page to each of the ensemble members embodying it. For anyone who works in the arts, much of Bad Company will have the uncomfortable ring of truth. There's a French peasant play that requires tons of sand, another one simply titled Despair, the push-pull of commercial versus artistic success, and more puffed sleeves than a Renaissance fair. That's one of the battles theatres have themselves, says Edmonds, is that line between their usual audience who they're used to dealing with, which is highly educated, often wealthy, elderly white people, and wanting to have fun or make productions that are entertaining. That's a genuine kind of thing that they have to grapple with as well. It's not a million miles from what Utopia did for government departments, or what Fisk did for suburban law firms. It's affectionate needling at the quirks specific to those workplaces, without hammering them to death. I love the theatre, says Edmonds, and I love the theatre community, and I was very conscious of that when I was making it. I mean, it's a comedy, right? So you have to make fun of stuff. But my intention is, by the end of it, for people to love this theatre company and the people in it. One thing that has been genuine for Edmonds is the support she received from her co-star Kitty Flanagan, who plays Julia, the uptight, suited, and bespectacled chief executive of the Argyle, who is attempting to save the theatre from ruin. The duo are perfect foils for one another. Edmonds, the loose unit to Flanagan's uptight shtick, but Edmonds was still nervous about asking Flanagan to join.
She's a hero of mine, says Admins, and I feel like this show wouldn't exist without Fisk, because Fisk has been evidence of a jokes-driven sitcom working, people going, yes, finally, let's laugh. Flanagan was an instant yes. Another Fisk connection is that Bad Company is directed by Tom Peterson, who helmed Fisk for its 3 seasons, and gave Edmonds the confidence to back herself throughout production. She was really helpful, says Edmonds, who won the Actor Award last year for her stand-up special, Why Is My Bag All Wet? Because she's done it all, she was basically just trying to give me the confidence to do it, and that I'm the comedian, I've got the actual expertise, even though it will feel not like that at a lot of points. Other people will give you the idea that they've got the expertise. She backed me, really. I think there's a lot of performative feminism these days, but that's, to me, that's a proper feminist move. I'll back you right in here to make something. Like Edmonds, Flanagan struggled for years to get her own show off the ground, and Edmonds hopes there's now less reticence about giving women, particularly proven performers, their own shows. I would say globally it's a bit of a movement, which is fantastic, says Edmonds. There's Julia Louis-Dreyfus and there's Olivia Colman, who was a massive hero of mine. People want to see people like us. We want to see ourselves. But on the other hand, it's sad that women have to wait that long. Why did Kitty have to wait that long to make a show when she'd proven herself as a stand-up comedian for so many years? I'd still like it if younger women got a chance as well, that you didn't have to wait until you were nearly 50 and exhausted. Well, they do say if you want a job done, give it to a busy person. Yeah, great, she says, laughing. Wait until I've got a 2-year-old. Perfect, thanks. I had all those years leading up to this where I could have had hours on my hands, you know? No, I'll do it when there's a 2-year-old around. Bad Company is on Sundays, 8:15 p.m, ABC and ABC iView. And that was the advice Kitty Flanagan gave Anne Edmonds for her new show, reported by Louise Rugendyke on pages 4 and 5. Staying on pages 4 and 5, the next article is entitled Meet Anissa, One of Local Comedy's Next Big Names, reported by Bridget McManus. At one end of the row of comedians awaiting their next challenge on this season of Taskmaster sits seasoned performer and producer Rove McManus. At the other, after Celia Pakula, Joel Creasy and Perth Bogan Brett Blake, is Anissa Nandula, a slam poet turned stand-up sensation and the face of a new generation of Australian comedy. Anissa absolutely shines in this show, McManus says. Anissa Nandula will become one of the biggest names in Australian comedy. Yes, she's actually born in Uganda, but we will be claiming her as our own for decades to come. Nandula and McManus are paired for team tasks in the 5th season of this Tom Gleason-hosted comedy series, with the former saying they got along like a house on fire. That's the coolest thing that I love about stand-up, she says. You'll get a young Ugandan Muslim woman being best friends with this, like, older white guy. In what other scenario can we become besties? The Gen Z team captain on 10's Talkin' About Your Gen describes her humour as very dark. For Gen Z, there's so much going on. We're so aware of political and social issues, but we love to laugh about them as a way to discuss all of these issues. And I don't know if McManus's generation does it as blatantly. Since filming the show, the pair have been out to dinner on the festival circuit, and Nandula attended a party at McManus's house in Perth, where he lives with his wife, actor and novelist Tasma Walton, and their teenage daughter. Anissa is naturally gifted, McManus says. You could be fooled into thinking she's been at it for longer than she has. Indeed, Nandula appears to have transitioned seamlessly to comedy from the spoken word arena. A former law and political science student who migrated to Australia with her parents at the age of 7, Nandula was the 2016 Queensland Poetry Slam champion and went on to perform at the Sydney Opera House, expressing her feelings around identity, justice and racism.
When I came to Australia to live in Rockhampton, I was around people who you could describe as racist, she says. But I don't think they're bad people. I think they're just yet to make a friend from a different culture. And the moment that happens, they can change completely. I don't believe in writing people off. At poetry festival performances, another talent emerged. I would talk to the crowd and be silly, and this guy said to me, "Oh, you're actually really funny between your poems." So if it weren't for me meeting him that day, I would not be a comedian. She left the poetry scene and never looked back, although she still writes for leisure. The minute I did stand-up comedy, I was like, "Oh, this is what I've been searching for my whole life." The first time she tried improv was on national television in a 2024 appearance on 10's Thank God You're Here, and on Taskmaster, Nandoola is a scream in solo scenarios involving everything from pushing eggs on a trolley down a bumpy driveway to posing for naughty photo booth snaps. "I was peeing myself," Nandoola admits. "I was so frightened and nervous. You'll have no idea how you went until you watch it back with a live audience." McManus fell back on his live TV technique. "Even when I do stand-up, I love colouring outside the lines and seeing where you are in the moment," he says. "I think my history of live television has put me in very good stead for Taskmaster." He also sought the advice of mates who'd been on the show, Peter Hellyer and Will Anderson. The piece of information that helped me the most was from Pete, "Pack spare dry underwear." What he pointed out is if you get wet on location and need to change even the shoes, they have a whole extra outfit ready to go. What they do not have is underwear. Still, he struggled during long days filming at the ranch outside Auckland, where the New Zealand version of the British original is also made, with only Gleeson's assistant, poker-faced comedian Lesser Tom Cashman, for company. Tom Cashman is the life preserver that we are all clinging to in this raging ocean of creative fear, says McManus. There's a crew watching you and they say nothing. They give you zero feedback. They don't laugh at anything. They're stone quiet. It is the most creatively fulfilling and creatively exhausting thing I've ever done. And that's all before they face Gleeson's notorious roastings back in the studio. If he thinks you can handle something, he'll push you to that limit, Nandoola says. You're like, "Wait, what did he just say?" And then he'll move on quickly, so you don't have time to emotionally respond. McManus was prepared to be ripped to pieces. As it turns out, I shouldn't have worried because poor Joel, Creasy, copped it more than I did. "I know Tom very well," he goes on. "TV Tom is very different Tom to the Tom that you have a beer with. He brings this aura of intimidation when that's not him at all. He would hate me saying this, which is why I'm going to say it. He's an absolute softie. He's a good dad. He's a good husband. He's a good mate. And yes, I want to absolutely ruin every success he's had by letting everybody know what an actually really nice guy he is." Taskmaster is on Thursday, 7:30 p.m. on 10 and 10 Play. And that was Meet Anissa, one of local comedy's next big names, reported by Bridget McManus on page 4 and 5. On page 7, streaming with Craig Matheson. Firstly, Balls Up, Amazon Prime Video. This alleged comedy has all the structural and performance elements required to create humour, but is stunningly unfunny. Mark Wahlberg and Paul Walter Hauser play a pair of American marketing dudes whose big scheme at a Football World Cup hosted in Brazil goes so badly that the locals literally try to murder them. There's something about Mary's Pete Farrelly, a long way from his enjoyably lowbrow 1990s collaborations with his brother Bobby. He directs while Sacha Baron Cohen turns up. It doesn't help. Ludwig, Binge and BritBox. This subterfuge procedural is a terrific take on the British Murder of the Week genre. David Mitchell plays John Taylor, an introverted puzzle maker whose identical twin brother, Cambridge Police Detective James, goes missing. James's wife, Lucy, Anna Maxwell Martin, persuades the ill-suited John to impersonate James so he can retrieve crucial information. The great twist? John's puzzling skills and logical outlook make him a terrific detective, a thriller
Wry Comedy, and Clever Murder Mystery all in one. St. Denis Medical, 7+. If, like me, you're not particularly sold on the Scrubs revival, then get your hospital humour from the two seasons of this American medical sitcom, which packs goofy gags and a tinge of melancholy into the 22-minute mockumentary format. Wendy McClendon Covey is the nominal lead, playing the administrator of an underfunded Oregon emergency room. But there's a diverse ensemble cast of misfits pitching in, including Australian Josh Lawson as an egocentric trauma surgeon. Similarities to The Pit? Very few. Untold Chessmates on Netflix. There has been a spate of chess documentaries recently, but this is the only one where anal beads possibly play a crucial role. Told with a raised eyebrow, the latest edition of the Untold Sporting Docs series recounts the 2022 scandal where then world champion Magnus Carlsen accused his opponent Hans Niemann of cheating, a controversy fueled by theories that Niemann used a vibrating sex toy to prompt his successful moves. There's no definitive answer, but this is an amusing study of elite competitors, complete with idiosyncratic supporting cast. Unchosen, on Netflix. The menacing framework of this British thriller is the Fellowship of the Divine, a deeply conservative Christian sect based in a rural English community, where the men work in the wicked world and women stay at home with the children. Landlines are permitted, but mobile phones are banned. They're all in plain sight, watching for the rapture, but it comes early for one young wife, Rosie, Molly Windsor, when a rugged outsider, Sam, Fra Fee, saves her daughter from drowning. Her response to his dripping wet body is both ecstatic and aroused. Unchosen's creator, Julie Geary, from Intergalactic, examines this cloistered, rule-bound world from multiple angles. But once Sam, who has his own secrets to hide, enters the community, desire, ambition, and deception come to the fore. Not only is Rosie tested, but also her husband Adam, Asa Butterfield, the ambitious son of the Fellowship's current head, Mr. Phillips, Christopher Eccleston, and his enforcer wife, Mrs. Phillips, Siobhan Finneran. Without forsaking the observations on dogmatic control, these brisk episodes are willing to get a little frisky. The narrative moves quickly, sometimes stretching the plot's plausibility. But Windsor is a worthy anchor as a young woman reappraising everything she believes about the wider world and her possible place in it. The show knows that whatever machinations it presents, they're balanced by a timely depiction of faith as a form of control. And that was Streaming with Craig Matheson on Page 7. Thank you for listening to Readings from the Green Guide. We'll be back next week with the latest readings from this supplement from The Age that is dedicated to television streaming. Until then, please take care, and for more details on what's coming up on Vision Australia Radio, visit varadio.org.

0: Good morning, Natasha McFarlane with ABC News. Treasurer Jim Chalmers says the budget won't include a heap of extra stimulus spending, but he's not ruling out a new tax offset. Evelyn Manfield reports.
1: In hiking interest rates for the third time this year, the Reserve Bank has warned Australia must get on top of inflation now before it gets even worse. Governor Michelle Bullock also warned extra government spending would make it harder to control. But Jim Chalmers is pushing back against what he calls a hypothetical, insisting Tuesday's federal budget will take inflation seriously.
2: There won't be a heap of extra stimulus spending in the budget.
1: News Corp reports the budget will feature a new $200 to $300 tax offset for workers, but the government is refusing to say if that's true.
0: The Victorian government has secured an extra 10 million litres of diesel fuel specifically for Victorian farmers in an emergency. The fuel has been supplied via ExxonMobil and sourced from Singapore. The government has emphasised the supply is there as a buffer if Australia moves to stage 4 of the National Fuel Security Plan. It's currently at stage 2. Energy Minister Lily D'Ambrosio says it's important to understand the extra diesel reserve does not draw down from the state's existing supply.
3: This is fuel that the Victorian government is securing in a special reserve, a dedicated reserve, that otherwise is not being taken up by the market. And it's really important that there are no interruptions to the supply of existing diesel fuel within the market.
0: The manager of a car dealership set on fire this morning says the business received no threats or warnings before it happened. The Port Melbourne dealership for the car maker Cherry opened just 5 days ago and is owned by former Married at First Sight contestant James Sussler. Fire crews got to the Plumber Street business just before 5 o'clock this morning to find the showroom filled with smoke and a vehicle on fire. Store manager Victor Sargent has told 774 ABC Radio Melbourne they had a security guard but were unaware the business was in any danger.
4: Yeah, no, zero. We've had no threats, no alerts, no one's approached us in regards to anything like that at this point in time. So that's why we're oblivious to it.
0: Victoria's Treasurer says a $1 billion payment in exchange for the extension of a lotto licence will be spread over its 40-year period. The Lotto Corporation told the stock market yesterday it had secured an early extension of the licence, which was due to expire in 2028. But the state government has been slammed by a gambling harm advocacy group, which says the length of the licence is unprecedented. Jacqueline Symes has told 774 ABC Radio Melbourne the money from the deal won't be an immediate cash injection.
5: It is not in this financial year, so it has no impact on the surplus that we've delivered this year. And also, it hits the book progressively over 40 years. So there is no $1 billion cash hit to any of our books.
0: Australia's income support safety net is under growing pressure, with more than 8 million people now relying on some form of assistance. National Work reporter Bronwyn Herbert has more.
6: A new report commissioned by the life insurance industry shows demand has risen across all 11 income support systems, from sick leave and workers' compensation to welfare, super and life insurance over the past decade. Mental ill health now makes up around a third of claims. Christine Cupid from the Council of Australian Life Insurers says there's now 8.5 million Australians requiring support.
7: The entire safety net's under pressure.
6: Life insurers warn the system was never designed to carry this many people and say earlier, better coordinated support is urgently needed to keep Australians working.
0: And to sport, Arsenal is through to the final of European Soccer's Champions League after beating Atletico Madrid 2-1 on aggregate. The Gunners won their second leg semi-final 1-0 in London, with Bukayo Saka scoring in the 44th minute. To the weather, there's a strong wind warning for Port Phillip, Western Port and all coastal waters. For the state, morning fog patches in the north and east with isolated frost, scattered showers developing from the west and extending eastwards into the evening. Showers falling as snow above 1,000 metres in the west later and above 1,400 metres in the east. Isolated thunderstorms possible about the west coast in the evening. For Melbourne, partly cloudy, a very high chance of rain, most likely in the late afternoon and evening, and possible small hail at night, heading for a top of 20 degrees. Tomorrow, showers and 14. Friday, showers and 17. Right now, it's 15 degrees in the city. 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
15: Welcome to The Inquiry from the BBC World Service. I'm William Crawley. Each week, one question, four expert witnesses, and an answer. NASA's Artemis program has just passed a major milestone, bringing us closer to returning humans to the moon and eventually further to Mars. But this isn't a repeat of the Apollo space program of the 1960s. This time, the United States is planning a permanent presence on the lunar surface. At the same time, China is accelerating its own plans, with the goal of landing astronauts by 2030, having already made history with the robotic mission to the moon's far side. What's driving this new space race is not just exploration. The moon holds resources that could potentially support human life in space and address shortages back on Earth. Within its surface is helium-3, a rare material that some believe could one day power clean nuclear fusion. So this week we're asking, should we mine the moon?
16: Part 1. The Moon Boom.
17: I am Dylan Meixell. I'm a principal geophysicist at the Norwegian Geotechnical Institute in Oslo, Norway. The moon, in my opinion, provides a nearby place to look for additional resources to sustain life on Earth, or to sustain life off of Earth.
15: To most of us, the moon looks barren. But to scientists like Dylan, its dusty surface, known as lunar regolith, is a record of billions of years of cosmic impacts.
17: And the process that has created that regolith is largely impacts. So meteoroids, small bits of space rock that are impacting the moon, don't burn up. They just go straight in and hit the crust and then vaporize and break the rock that's there into tiny little pieces. And that's how we get the regolith.
15: This often fine powdery material isn't just debris. It's a storehouse.
17: On the lunar surface, we have things known as volatiles. So these are things that we also have on Earth. These are materials that at normal atmospheric pressures and temperatures evaporate, so turn from a solid to a gas. There's lots of different organic and carbon-bearing elements or molecules. You have things like methane, carbon monoxide, carbon dioxide, etc. And then we also have silicates, oxides, and sulfides, and these are big sources of metals. So if we process these types of silicates and oxides, extract aluminum, iron, titanium, silicon, magnesium. In addition to the metals, there's quite a few rare earth elements. These are used in a lot of high-tech, modern industrial fabrication.
15: Amongst those resources, one in particular has captured global attention.
17: Helium-3 is a helium isotope, which just means it's like the normal helium, but it has a different number of neutrons. So it has one neutron and two protons. It can be used for cooling quantum computers. It can be used in all kinds of manufacturing processes. And then the main thing that gets people the most excited is that it can be used in nuclear fusion reactors as a much cleaner energy source than the nuclear fuels that we use today.
15: That sounds like the beginning of a lunar gold rush. But the problem with gold rushes is sometimes there's not very much gold at the end of the rush. Might that be true also of helium-3 on the moon?
17: We don't have, let's say, quantitative evidence of exactly how much is there. The images that we get of how much helium is there at the surface, they're actually pretty blurry when you look at the scale of how the crust and the regolith changes. So what we need is in situ data, meaning we need to go there, we need to take instruments that go to the surface and make measurements.
15: So could these resources do more than power industry? Could they actually support human life on the moon?
17: In order for humans to sustain life on the moon, we need habitats, we need oxygen, we need water, and we need food. All of those things can be brought from Earth, but it's very expensive. So there will be a number of, let's say, basic things that need to be created in terms of infrastructure from the lunar resources that then enable a longer-term presence.
15: Part of the answer may come from what scientists call water ice, found mainly in the shadowed craters near the moon's poles, where temperatures plunge well below minus 150 degrees Celsius. This ice exists not as vast lakes, but as small deposits mixed in with the regolith or locked within minerals, and yet its potential is immense.
17: From a resource perspective, if we can access water in the form of ice, it will provide lots of different things for humans and industrial scale processes that happen on the moon. We can use it for oxygen. And then from the industrial side, we can actually split the oxygen and the hydrogen using a technique called electrolysis to create separation and then use those separately as rocket fuel propellant components.
15: From iron and titanium to rare earth elements essential for modern electronics, the moon holds the building blocks for construction, manufacturing, and perhaps even a launch pad for missions deeper into space, including Mars. But alongside that potential, there are growing calls for caution. Time for our next expert witness.
16: Part 2. A fragile frontier.
11: We always talk about the space race as a race to the moon between countries, or in this case, hundreds of private corporations.
15: Dr. Justin Holcomb is assistant research professor with the Kansas Geological Survey at the University of Kansas in the United States. He's also a member of an international research committee drawing up guidelines on protecting space heritage.
11: But there's actually another space race happening should the moon be used for scientific exploration or economic gain. And I think there's, and there always must be, a middle ground there. And my fear, my ethical fear, is that the scientific interest will get left in the dust.
15: Beneath the moon's surface lies material that may preserve billions of years of cosmic history, a vast archive of scientific discovery waiting to be understood. And that presents a dilemma. Do we extract those materials now for economic gain, or preserve them for research and deepen our understanding of our solar system? Because once we begin mining the moon, some of those scientific records could be lost forever. For Justin, that risk is too great. He argues that mining should not be permitted until those concerns are properly addressed.
11: I always think of it as a problem that's already been solved. The Arctic, or even the Antarctic, we've created international research scientific stations where we collaborate together for humanity's sake. I know there are many organizations aimed at trying to figure out this problem, but solutions have yet to surface. And that's a problem, because it's clear that there's a rapidly closing window that we're dealing with for figuring out how to collaborate effectively.
15: There are many stakeholders in this new lunar race: governments, scientists, private corporations. But who is really in control? Who has the most clout?
11: Normally, immediately, I'd say government. But part of the intricacy of this new space race is that corporations have more power than they ever have. And if you look at, say, satellite internet constellations as an example, it's not necessarily China that has five companies aiming to launch 200,000 satellites, but five different corporations. The fact is that the corporations have more power than ever, and they're driving the impetus for getting to the moon.
15: Beyond the scientific opportunities, there's another question. The moon is already an historical record of human exploration. From the Apollo landing sites to abandoned instruments, rover tracks, even personal artifacts like golf balls left behind by astronauts. Do we have a responsibility to protect them?
11: I think it should all be protected, yes. We always discuss our migration out of Africa. Well, the material on the moon and Mars and elsewhere represents the extent of that migration. And so it's tied to our species' history of evolution and migration. Important things like Charles Duke's photograph that was left there. But not just the objects, but the tracks, the rover wheels, the scientific drilling areas, that is all evidence of human activity and records our interaction with the moon, which is crucial and important to our species' history.
15: So far, two major concerns emerge: the potential loss of future scientific discovery and the destruction of cultural heritage that documents humanity's first steps into space. But what about the moon itself? What happens to the lunar environment if large-scale extraction begins?
11: Is there a concern that our rapid interest in moon mining can lead to a destroyed and over-extracted moonscape? Yes, absolutely. We deal with that issue on Earth every day. Drill, baby, drill, you know. The moon is shrinking very slowly, which causes moonquakes. And now it's probably not a major concern that drilling might affect that, but we just don't know because we haven't done it. We don't understand the geohazards that could be caused from mining, for example, and the interaction of the upper regolith to structural deformation from mining, especially the dust plumes generated from mining and how that could affect the rock cycle on the moon. That is why we should slow down and think about these things, because we have to create government frameworks and maybe even scientific preserves to ensure their protection, especially craters. We use crater stratigraphy to understand the age of the moon and the age of different landscapes, so obviously shouldn't be mining those and destroying those.
15: But even if science and industry can collaborate, would nations and corporations really slow or pause the race to the moon long enough to put protections in place?
11: I think it will probably fall on deaf ears, especially given the frequency, the sheer amount of corporations who have zero interest in answering scientific questions. I have to try to be optimist, but at the end of the day, I don't.

0: essence of good rules and laws that we all accept, then clearly there will be conflict.
1: Professor Thomas Saarbrücken is director of the space program at the Swiss Federal Institute of Technology. He's a former senior official with NASA and now sits on the boards of several of the biggest companies in this sector.
0: The Cold War comes to mind in the Apollo programs that were really a demonstration of capability and leadership. It became the location where the Soviet Union and the U.S. could demonstrate leadership without pointing weapons at each other. I think it's different today than it was in the Apollo era. It's less about a demonstration of capability. I think the milestone here and the objective is to have an enduring presence. So not just go to the moon for flags and footprints, but to stay.
1: And not just to stay or even to explore, but to dig, to drill, to exploit what we find there.
0: Suppose for an instant we could actually bring rare elements back to Earth. The whole clean energy transition really needs those elements. And suppose we can just inject them from the outside. It changes the markets. Absolutely does. It also creates new revenue streams. It creates economic growth in areas where there was not.
1: Pursuing that prize is an expanding cast of global players.
0: The dominant players now are, I would believe, the US, which still in most parts of space exploration and technology leads the world. On the other side, you have China, which is largely a state and government-focused activity with the military clearly in charge. Also, kind of a new entrepreneurial part of that economy also starting. India has made tremendous progress, has landed a rover, a lander, very successfully on the surface of the moon, but also has developed launch capability that sets them really close to being able to put humans in space. Behind that are Japan and Europe that are doing important work.
1: The new space race is more than a contest of knowledge. It's also about money and focus. The countries pulling ahead today are those with deep pockets and the political will to stay in the game. And private corporations are at the heart of it all.
0: I think it's important to recognize that these companies are there by design. When George W. Bush did a lunar initiative and the people who were at NASA there basically said, how much will it cost and how much money do we have available? And they came up with the idea of helping companies develop these capabilities and industrializing them. So out of that, the Obama administration and then Trump won and so forth, what happened is that these companies grew up. The best capabilities are now provided by these companies, no longer the governments.
1: National governments working closely with commercial corporations to expand their power and dominance, showing leadership in the world, and potentially making a lot of money through extraction. To many, that sounds like the history of the scramble for Africa or India.
0: I think there are elements to the situation today that remind us a little bit of colonial times, in a sense that multiple nations are vying for treasures they were imagining on the other side of that travel. I think the uncertainty here is actually bigger than the uncertainty was there. Nobody has measured how much helium-3 is really in the top regolith of the moon. I think there is some there, just having done experiments in space. Can we actually peel out the rare elements from the moon robotically and bring them back? Where is the water on the surface of the moon? We know the regions, it's mostly in the polar regions, but how is it distributed? A huge difference if you have a layer of ice of many hundreds of meters versus kind of vapor distributed over a large volume of rock. Bringing that out is much harder in the second case than it is in the first.
1: So it's a gamble, but the world's economic superpowers are going anyway. And that raises questions of peace and security as they scramble for the moon's potentially transformative resources.
0: The moon has become much more interesting for militaries. The moon is kind of a realm of national interest. We can't mine on the moon everywhere. There's like a dozen or so places where you could really mine for a variety of reasons. So basically, there is scarcity with a huge economic potential. So it's both of these motivations that have people's militaries or national security people focused on it.
1: Time for our final expert witness.
2: Part 4. Lawyers in orbit. The big picture is that we have had 50, 60 years of peaceful use and exploration of outer space governed by

0: a number of United Nations treaties.
1: Dr. Tanya Masansfan is Assistant Professor and Deputy Director of the International Institute of Air and Space Law at Leiden University in the Netherlands.
0: The Outer Space Treaty is, we call it sometimes, the Constitution of Outer Space. It is the first and the oldest treaty governing the activities of states in use and exploring outer space. It was concluded in 1967. It's a relatively short treaty with just 17 articles, and its title says already what its aim is, namely to state principles.
1: And the treaty's central principle is this: outer space, including the moon, is the province of all mankind, and no country can claim ownership of the moon.
0: It does set the basic rules of behavior, if you like, for states to carry out space activities, such as space exploration should be done for peaceful purposes. States are internationally responsible for their activities in outer space, and that includes the activities of their private entities. States can be held liable in case of damage that is caused by their space objects to persons or property of other states. It is prohibited to place nuclear weapons or weapons of mass destruction in outer space, and every object that is launched into outer space has to be registered so that we know what is up there. I would definitely say that it has been effective because it has prevented conflict in outer space.
1: The absence of an international space court perhaps speaks to the Outer Space Treaty's success. And since 1967, further treaties have sought to agree more rules to govern space.
0: You cannot own outer space per se. Does that also mean that you cannot own the resources that we might find there? That is not my interpretation. And also, if you read the preamble of the Outer Space Treaty, it starts by mentioning the great prospects that outer space can hold for humanity. And the whole fact that we even have a special treaty, which is called the Moon Agreement, which specifically talks about how we should manage the use of resources, for me means that the drafters of the treaties did never intend to say, you know, you might find water on the moon, but no one can touch it. That doesn't make sense to me.
1: The 1979 Moon Agreement builds on the Outer Space Treaty, declaring the moon's resources the common heritage of mankind and calling for an international system to govern their eventual exploitation. That hasn't happened, largely because only a handful of countries have signed the agreement, and neither the US or China are amongst them. Instead, some countries, including the United States, have enacted national laws to provide legal certainty over resource rights for companies considering investment in space mining. More recently, the non-binding Artemis Accords have helped shape NASA's Artemis program, a collaborative approach to sustainable lunar activity and resource use. But there is still no universally accepted international law explicitly permitting or prohibiting lunar mining. To address this gap, Tanya co-founded the Hague Working Group, a multidisciplinary body that proposed 20 building blocks for regulating space resource activities as a basis for a future governance framework.
0: Just to give an example, would operations that would be mining on the moon be allowed to have a certain safety zone around their operation that would prevent others from coming in without previous warning and so on, because these operations will throw up lunar dust, which can be very damaging and so on. So that is, of course, a question where states will have to agree. They would have to register such a zone. They would have to make sure that it is limited in time and in size. And so really practical questions of, let's say, operational those principles from the treaties, which do not go into that detail. They're definitely not, and they were never intended to be legally binding. And the aim of this working group was really to do the groundwork and then for states to pick that up and go further with it. And that is what is happening now in the United Nations, where this working group is working on principles.
1: And all of that is more easily said than done. Developing a global treaty through the UN process can take decades.
0: But I'm also a realist and a pragmatist, and it is a fact that states are not very eager to conclude binding agreements. So I think that getting a new treaty on space mining is not very likely to happen. However, what we should strive for is to at least come to what we call the soft law solution, having guidelines that will then be implemented at the national level and that do set a certain minimum threshold. I never say never, you know, you don't know, miracles do happen.
1: So back to our question, should we mine the moon? We've heard the potential, vast resources, new technologies, and extending humanity's reach beyond Earth. We've also heard the warnings, lost scientific knowledge, erased space heritage, and a legal system still catching up with events on the ground and in deep space. While cooperation is widely seen as essential, there is no guarantee it will match the pace of human ambition. But the race is on, and the tantalizing prize of the moon's resources may prove irresistible to those states and corporations with the money to chase the dream. At this point, what we can do is anticipate and mitigate the harms that accompany our future journeys back, and agree on ways to use the resources we find there. Perhaps then we can ensure that the moon doesn't become a quarry for the world's richest countries, but remains the province of all humankind. 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You can find more episodes wherever you get your podcasts. Try Can the World Catch China in the Rare Earths Race? Or maybe How Much of a Threat is Satellite Warfare? Just search for The Inquiry and hit subscribe so you don't miss an update. This episode of The Inquiry was written and presented by me, William Crawley. The producer was Jill Collins, researcher Evie Yabsley, editor Tom Bigwood, and technical producer Nikki Edwards.
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8: 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I'm Cameron Stark, and I'll be your reader for today. Today's program includes items on IDF St George and NDIS fraud crackdown. Our first story today comes from pages 14 and 15 of Link Online magazine, and is titled IDF St George: Creating Pathways, Purpose and Possibility. For more than 60 years, the Intellectual Disability Foundation of St George, IDF St George, has been creating opportunities for people with intellectual disabilities across southern Sydney. What began in 1962 as St George Special Industries, started by families seeking real employment opportunities for their loved ones, has grown into a modern organisation focused on skills, training and meaningful work. Today, IDF St George operates with a simple belief: people learn best by doing real work in real businesses. CEO Spiro Pissas said one of the biggest challenges young people with intellectual disabilities face is the transition from school into adult life. For many students, school finishes and suddenly the pathway forward becomes unclear, he said. For parents, that moment can be incredibly worrying. They spend years supporting their child through school, and then ask the same question every family asks: What happens next? He told Link, "Our goal is to give families confidence that there is a real pathway forward, a place where their sons and daughters can continue learning, build real skills, and take their place in the workforce. Students are introduced to a range of environments, including process manufacturing, printing, product development, horticulture, digital marketing, photography, and packaging. For some students, it is the first time they see themselves participating in a workplace alongside others, rather than observing from the sidelines. For Pissas, the work is also deeply personal. His brother, Peter, who has an intellectual disability, has worked at the organization for more than 30 years. He is also surrounded by colleagues who share a similar connection. Many of the people I work alongside every day are parents, siblings, or relatives of someone with an intellectual disability," he said. "They're not here because it's a job. They're here because they genuinely want to help build a better future for people like their own children, their friends, their communities. That shared understanding drives what we're building. Participants at IDF are not just attending programs. They are working inside social enterprises that operate in the wider community. The philosophy is simple. Real jobs in real businesses, where people can build skills, contribute meaningfully, and take pride in the work they produce. Products are manufactured, packaged, and sold through brands such as Specially Made, Knight and Georgie, and Tampico. These businesses produce candles, confectionery, gift hampers, and personalized products sold to customers across Australia. Through these businesses, participants learn practical workplace skills, including production, packaging, quality control, retail, and logistics. This isn't a program. It's a workplace built from the ground up to give people with intellectual disabilities the chance to succeed in the workforce," Pissas said. "The goal is not to teach tasks, but to help people develop real capabilities and take pride in their contribution. Over time, participants can progress into more responsible roles within the business. Some people will move into open employment, which we actively support. Others may choose to stay within the environment here and take on greater responsibility running these operations alongside our team. Both outcomes are positive. The long-term vision is for participants to increasingly take leadership roles within the organization's social enterprises. We want to see participants not just working in the businesses, but helping to run them. Alongside these business activities, IDF St. George delivers School Leaver Employment Supports, SLES, and Certificate 3 training programs that combine formal training with hands-on workplace experience. These programs allow participants to apply their learning in real environments, while developing the confidence needed to move into employment. Partnerships with organizations such as Bayside Council, local businesses, and major food brands help support these pathways. The organization is also expanding into new areas that reflect modern industries. One of the most innovative initiatives is Game On Academy, a gaming and digital skills program for young people with intellectual disabilities. While gaming is the starting point, the program focuses on developing confidence, teamwork, communication, and a digital capability. Gaming is a powerful way to engage young people, Pissas said, but it also opened the door to teamwork, problem-solving, digital skills, and creative thinking. Participants take part in structured sessions, coaching, and holiday programs, designed to build both social and technical skills. The vision is to build a national esports league for players with intellectual disabilities, with teams, competitions, and pathways across Australia, similar to how the NRL or AFL operate. Participants currently travel from across Sydney to attend programs, particularly from the Bayside, Georges River, and Sutherland regions. Across Australia, many families are still searching for meaningful pathways after school for their children with intellectual disabilities. IDF of St. George is working to change that by building a model where training, businesses, and employment pathways exist within the same environment. The aim is to show what is possible when people are given the right opportunities, expectations, and support to succeed in the workforce. Looking ahead, the organization's focus is on expanding opportunities while ensuring participants are recognized for the value of their work. The goal is to continue building businesses where people with intellectual disabilities can develop skills, take on responsibility, and be valued as genuine members of the workforce. We want to see a future where people with intellectual disabilities are not only included in workplaces, but properly recognised for the work they do and the value they bring, he said. For PSAS, the goal is simple. We want people to leave here with skills, confidence, and pride in what they have achieved. Whether that leads to open employment or a long-term role within our business, the important thing is that they have genuine opportunities. When people are given the chance to learn, contribute, and lead, the question is no longer what they can't do, it becomes what is possible. And that story was titled IDF St. George, Creating Pathways, Purpose, and Possibility. Our next story comes from ABC Online and is titled Wheelchair User Calls for Common Sense After Fine Threat for Using Accessible Zone Without Permit. This is written by Cameron Slesser. Disability advocate and wheelchair user Shane Hryerek is calling for Adelaide Airport to use a common sense approach after being threatened with a fine for using an accessible pickup zone without a permit. Mr. Hryerek posted a video on social media on Saturday of an interaction he had with an airport employee who told him he couldn't be picked up from the designated area. In the video, which has had more than 1 million views, he said an employee told his mother not to pick him up in the airport's disability parking permit zone without a permit and threatened her with a $400 fine. At that point, he was explaining to me that my mom was not allowed to pick me up in the wheelchair disability area, even though I'm in a wheelchair with a service animal, Mr. Hryerek said. The designated area at the airport has signs which state it's a parking area for disability permit holders. Mr. Hryerek said he understood that, but more common sense was needed when being picked up by family or friends. The reason why you have a disability parking permit is to prove you have a disability. What more proof can you get? I'm in a wheelchair, he said. Common sense prevails, doesn't it? He said the government only provided him with one permit, which was in his own car, and he couldn't easily supply it to another driver before travelling. It's quite tricky because I just don't know who's going to be available to pick me up, he said. It's impossible to have permits for every person that might come and collect me from the airport. Mr. Hryerek, who travels frequently for his travel blog, said most of the time he has had positive experiences at Adelaide Airport. He said Saturday's experience was a setback for all people with disabilities. I felt bad for my mum having to be in the car with me and having to experience what it's like, firsthand, to see your son being discriminated against, he said. So many other people have experienced this. This is not an isolated incident. This is not an isolated incident here in South Australia. It's happening all around Australia, all around the world. Mr. Hryerek said independence and dignity were important for people with disabilities that already faced enough challenges when travelling. He called on Adelaide Airport to change its rules and have more empathy. Life with a disability is not easy. Travelling with a disability is really, really hard, he said. We have enough barriers as there is without having to deal with situations like this, just by getting dropped off and picked up from the airport. He said the incident also showed how discrimination could impact other people in your life, and said his mum was quite rattled from the interaction and threatened with a $400 fine. I'm hoping the airport doesn't send us a $400 fine, but if they do, I certainly will be appealing it. In a statement provided to the ABC, an Adelaide Airport spokesperson said investigations into the incident would continue, but the airport already had some clear actions we are taking now. We apologise to Mr. Hryerek and his mother for the frustration and distress caused, the spokesperson said. We have spoken to Mr. Hryerek to apologise personally, and will shortly write to both of them with a formal apology. The spokesperson said the permit system was in place to ensure that the area was only used for its intended purpose. While neither Mr. Hryerek nor his mother had a disability parking permit yesterday, we acknowledge that we should have used our discretion to allow him to be picked up from the disability passenger pickup area, the spokesperson said. We will be working with our team to ensure they have the support and training required to feel more confident in managing situations like this one in the future. Adelaide Airport aims to create a positive, inclusive environment where every customer feels respected and supported. And that story was written by Cameron Slesser and was titled Wheelchair User Calls for Common Sense After Fine Threat for Using Accessible Zone Without Permit. 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Our next story comes from ABC Online and is titled, NDIS Fraud Crackdown Will Flip Rules on Their Head for Let It Rip Provider Market. This was written by senior political correspondent Jake Evans. A plan to recover as much as $4.6 billion a year going out the door of the National Disability Insurance Scheme to criminal fraud, inflated invoices, and incorrect payments could wipe out many NDIS providers unable to afford stricter compliance, the sector warns. NDIS Minister Mark Butler has announced reforms that will flip the current disability scheme on its head, reversing a trend where most support providers are unregistered, and the agency has little visibility over most claims to one where claims must be proven before they are paid, and most providers must prove they have the necessary skills and business practices to offer services. And the rules for what providers can charge will also be tightened, with providers made to register if they want to charge a higher rate, and Mr. Butler granted ultimate price-setting power akin to rules for the aged care sector. The National Disability Insurance Agency estimates 6 to 10% of payments made to participants are lost to inflated invoices, organized crime, or ineligible payments each year, or about $2.8 billion to $4.6 billion. On average, it equates to as much as $6,500 in payments per NDIS participant. The Australian Criminal Intelligence Commission has said the scale of integrity issues inside the NDIS extends beyond isolated or opportunistic misuse, and includes deliberate fraud and organised exploitation consistent with the behaviour of serious organised crime groups. In more serious cases, collusive arrangements have been identified between providers and participants, nominees or family members, including the provision of cash or other inducements to facilitate fraudulent access to the NDIS, or ongoing misuse of participant plans, the ACIC wrote in a recent Senate inquiry submission. A central enabling methodology is the use of cash incentives, or kickbacks, to participants, nominees, or family members. These arrangements operate along a spectrum, ranging from knowing collusion to coercion, and the ACIC assesses that some participants are likely unaware they are involved in fraudulent activity. Just on Thursday, Australian Federal Police charged a 33-year-old Sydney man over $1.5 million in claims for NDIS services which were not provided, alleging he was also suspected to be associated with organised criminal groups. Police allegedly linked the man to 80 NDIS claims submitted against 22 unknowing participants in early 2024. Mr. Butler said cleaning up rorts was not just about saving the federal government money, but improving what participants got out of their set budgets. Every dollar that is skimmed off a participant's plan by a dodgy provider is a dollar that doesn't go to their support or their service, Mr. Butler told The Guardian. But Mr. Butler conceded on Wednesday that the government's reforms last term and nearly $500 million spent to crack down on fraud through enhancing detection and payment auditing had failed to rein in the scheme's $50 billion a year costs. Measures we've introduced to control spending are simply not working as we intended, Mr. Butler told the National Press Club. The minister has now announced plans to end what he called a "let it rip" market of NDIS service providers, to a more tightly regulated scheme that offered less choice, but better quality control and oversight. The current market of more than 1,400 plan managers, who handle the financial administration of a participant's plan, will be replaced with a panel of approved providers who, rather than charging fees to process invoices or manage an individual budget, could instead receive block funding and grants to provide more generalized services. The additional layer of quality control over plan managers would also curb what criminal intelligence has identified as cases of collusion or conflicts of interest, where a plan manager directs a participant's funding to businesses they stand to gain from, including their own or a friend's. The government hopes by lifting the bar for who is approved to manage NDIS plans, it will also end a practice of 1 in 5 plans being subject to an unscheduled reassessment, often prompted, Mr. Butler says, by plan managers, which leads to an average 20% increase in the plan's value. Mr. Butler said the government's reforms would reduce spending in this area by about a third. Disability Intermediaries Australia, Acting Chief Executive Tanya Walford, said the government must provide more clarity of how the transition would happen. We really want to make sure we support the workforce that is in it for the right reasons, to actually transition into a vibrant, choice-driven, participant-driven NDIS, Ms. Walford said. We need to see the detail and want to work with the agency to make sure whatever happens next is fair and equitable for people who have spent their lives building up a business, as well as participants who are receiving a service, and of course the taxpayer. New requirements for mandatory registration of businesses providing support workers, daily living supports, personal supports, and other high-risk activities will also weed out some unscrupulous providers, though the industry fears it could drive out many small businesses and sole traders who operate legitimately but cannot afford the process to become registered. Registering requires providers to pass an audit showing they meet a series of standards, including that they have acceptable procedures to manage incidents and complaints, suitable qualifications, conflict of interest policies, and can reliably provide day-to-day operations. Mr. Butler said the market established a decade ago, which had few controls to avoid suppressing a nascent care industry, was unlike any other market we have in a social program. We've got a whole lot of people who were working in other industries who decided to leave those industries and instead become part of the NDIS, not with any qualifications or background in disability services, he said on Thursday. We've got a high degree of variability within the NDIS market between people who have a lot of experience, a lot of qualifications in disability services, alongside people who frankly don't have much, and they're all charging the same. We want to see more quality, more confidence for participants that when they're engaging a provider to give them some service, that provider has been vetted, that they can be confident they've got the right qualifications, the right character, and the money is going to the right place. But Professionals Australia Chief Executive Sam Roberts, who represents NDIS allied health workers, said the sweeping reforms announced yesterday to save $35 billion over 4 years were appalling. But Professionals Australia Chief Executive Sam Roberts, who represents NDIS allied health workers, said the sweeping reforms announced yesterday being Thursday the 23rd, to save $35 billion over 4 years were appalling. It's just targeting disabled people and targeting the people who work for them, calling them fraudsters. It's just appalling, Mr. Roberts said. Fraud needs to be removed and kicked out. But with a scheme of this size, there are examples of fraud. When you're spending $500 million on getting rid of fraud, you are going to find examples of fraud. Mr. Roberts said the current registration scheme was broken, taking workers sometimes 18 months or more to become registered, at a cost of thousands of dollars. For workers to get registration costs them $1,000 to $3,000 to pay to go get registered. Then to fill out all the paperwork, which is quite complicated, there is a whole cottage industry which has been created which charges people thousands of dollars to get the paperwork ready. If you're needing a certification audit, it will also cost you somewhere between $3,000 and $12,000. Mr. Roberts said that these costs would drive providers forced to register away from the scheme, leaving more service gaps. Inclusion Australia Chief Executive Maeve Kennedy said the organisation supported a universal registration scheme. However, it's essential that stronger oversight needs to improve safety without reducing choice, Ms. Kennedy said. Ms. Kennedy highlighted the complexities of registering providers in some cases, such as where a person with complex support needs who has limited suitable options, establishes a service for one, with family directly employing staff and taking responsibility for business processes. Support workers in those cohort are generally really highly trained, and they are trained in supporting the particular individual, recognizing communication, recognizing behaviors. It's really highly skilled, but a lot of those workers at the moment are unregistered, Ms. Kennedy said. Any changes that are really sudden cause a lot of fear, but we don't think the government is intending sudden changes. Ms. Kennedy agreed that costs to register were a huge barrier, and the one-size-fits-all approach to registration did not account for low, medium, and high-risk supports. the government has flagged it intends to introduce a graduated risk-based registration scheme. Alongside registration, the government will reverse the onus for providers receiving taxpayer funding from a scheme where providers receive money and then provide evidence of how it has been spent to one where providers must first submit a claim before receiving funds. Mark Woodland, founder of healthcare software company Kismet, said that would incentivize those hoping to be paid to correctly submit claims. You're front-loading the admin and the incentive onto the allied health provider who wants to be paid, compared to this third party, like a support coordinator, checking an invoice that has been sent through the post, Mr. Woodland said. I would argue a lot of it is accidental. Wrong business name, wrong amount, you've missed the decimal point. The majority is just errors, mistakes. That is what you wipe out. A new digital payment system will end a long outdated culture of handwritten invoices, which Mr. Woodland said were often missing information written on serviettes and could not be cross-checked with tax office or business watchdog data to automatically flag suspicious activity. But Mr. Woodland said he expected the path to restore trust would be a long journey. Restoration of trust almost takes longer than it was to break it. If you broke trust over 10 years, it's going to take 20 years to restore that trust, he said. What I did like about the announcement yesterday, on Thursday the 23rd, from the minister, is at least we're doing something. And that story was written by Jake Evans and was titled NDIS Fraud Crackdown Will Flip Rules on Their Head for Let It Rip Provider Market. Our last piece today comes from page 35 of Link Online magazine and is titled It's a Breeze, Redefining Wheelchair Transport. Transporting a loved one should feel easy and secure, and the Breezy Carbon Lightweight Wheelchair has been designed with that goal in mind. Combining innovative materials with thoughtful ergonomics, the Breezy Carbon brings a new level of practicality and comfort to everyday mobility. Weighing just 8.6 kilos, this super light foldable carbon transport chair makes daily outings, appointments, and travel easier to manage. Caregivers benefit from its effortless maneuverability, allowing smooth navigation through homes, corridors, and community spaces. Lifting the chair into a car or storing it between uses is equally simple, reducing strain and saving valuable time. For users, comfort is just as important as convenience. The Breezy Carbon features an ergonomic seat and supportive armrests designed to promote a relaxed, well-supported sitting position. The precision-crafted carbon fiber frame delivers strength and stability, helping to ensure a smooth, confident journey across a variety of surfaces. The chair's modern design, with beautiful lines and iconic carbon fiber look, will have you traveling in style and turning heads. Elegance is matched by its durability, as carbon fiber not only keeps the weight exceptionally low, but provides the strength and resilience needed for reliable daily use. The result is a super light, foldable transport chair that feels secure, handles beautifully, and supports both caregiver and user alike. The Breezy Carbon demonstrates how advanced engineering and thoughtful design can make mobility simpler, safer, and more comfortable, helping families and care professionals focus on what matters most, spending quality time together with confidence and ease. And that was titled, It's a Breeze, Redefining Wheelchair Transport. And that completes What's News in Disability. 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

on Vision Australia Radio. Welcome to Selected Readings from The Australian and The Financial Review for today, Wednesday, the 6th of May. I'm Alistair Brooke, and reading with me today is Steve Bennett. From the Adelaide studios, we extend a warm welcome to listeners from Darwin, Perth, Melbourne, regional Victoria and southern New South Wales. For the first half hour, we'll be concentrating on page one articles from The Australian. The first article is quite long, so it'll be read in two parts. The heading is Handouts Row, Take a Hike, Says Bullock. And it's written by Matthew Cranston and Thomas Henry. And goes on pages 1 and 5. Reserve Bank Governor Michelle Bullock has warned that government handouts to households amid an economic crisis sparked by the Iran war will make it harder to temper inflation as the RBA lifted interest rates for the third consecutive meeting days before Jim Chalmers' crucial budget. The bank lifted interest rates by 0.25 percentage points to 4.35% in an 8-to-1 board decision and revised up inflation forecasts. As Ms. Bullock said, rate rises were not going to do anything to affect inflation in the next 6 months. The RBA governor also signalled that Australia could face a recession if businesses fail to navigate cost blowouts. As she stressed, the nation already had an inflation problem before the outbreak of war. While fuel shortages were not a central expectation of the bank, Ms. Bullock said that if Australia did move to stage 3 rationing under the National Fuel